0: series opener on Thursday. The Cleveland Cavaliers host the New York Knicks, looking to get back into their best-of-seven NBA Eastern Conference final series. New York certainly has momentum after winning the first two games at home. A day off for Canada at the World Hockey Championship. The unbeaten Canadiens chase a sixth straight win Sunday when they face Slovakia. A productive day for George Russell at the Canadian Grand Prix in Montreal. Russell earned the pole position for Sunday's race, finishing 0.086 seconds ahead of his Mercedes teammate. And a season-high fourth straight win for the Toronto Blue Jays. Short Springer's leadoff home run and Jesus Sanchez go-ahead RBI double in the sixth inning led Toronto past the Pittsburgh Pirates 5-2 at the Rogers Centre. From the Canadian Press, I'm Naira Ahmed.
1: 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This is Canadian History X with Craig Baird on 640 Toronto.
2: A listener's note. The following episode contains coarse language, adult themes, and content of a violent and disturbing nature and may not be suitable for everyone. Listener discretion is advised.
3: It was a beautiful fall day in 1984. After a long day at school, a young girl in a small, quiet community about an hour north of Toronto came home and dropped off her backpack. Her brother and mother were out, but when they came home, they found the house empty. As time passed, concern grew, and they began to search the neighborhood. Police were called as fear spread. For months, the community combed fields, forests, and scoured the area looking for her. Sadly, nearly 3 months later, her body was found far from home. I'm Craig Baird, and this is Canadian History X. Today, I'm joined by Folklore Chevrier to share how a family was forced to go through the unthinkable in their desperate search for answers and the miscarriage of justice that kept them from finding who killed their daughter for over 35 years. This is the story of Christine Jessup. Christine was a miracle baby born on November 29, 1974 to Janet and Bob Jessup. The couple had struggled to conceive and had adopted her older brother, Kenny, 5 years earlier. Christine was a happy child, even when things at home were challenging. In the early 1980s, Janet and Bob Jessup were struggling, which led to frequent arguments. Bob's poor financial decisions cost the family their house, causing Janet and the kids to move to their family's boat. Gordon Simpson, Janet's father, often visited his daughter and grandchildren to ensure they had everything they needed. One day, while on his way home from the marina, Gordon saw a nice house for sale. He bought it in cash, and Janet and the kids moved into their new home in Queensville, Ontario. Named in honor of Queen Victoria in 1843, the hamlet had a population of only a few hundred people. The family moved into a centuries-old farmhouse that backed into a cemetery. And Queensville was calm, rural, and family-oriented, and about halfway between Barrie and Toronto. John Candy owned a farm nearby that was a frequent respite from the hustle and bustle of Hollywood. Christine and Kenny made Queensville their home and quickly joined baseball teams, made friends, and generally enjoyed the freedom of small-town living, where they got to play until the streetlights came on. But Bob Jessup was never home. Janet told people he was away on business, but those closest to her knew the truth. He had been convicted of misappropriation of funds after he stole large sums of money from his special needs uncle. On September 16, 1984, Bob began to serve an 18-month sentence. Just over 2 weeks later, on October 3, 1984, Janet made plans to visit him in prison. It was a day the family would never forget. At around 7 a.m. on October 3, 1984, Janet was on the phone. She was talking to a family friend, and in the background, they could hear Christine was very upset and crying. Folklore Chevrier, producer of the documentary series The Christine Jessup Story, said the young girl was inconsolable.
4: On that fateful day, Janet had felt that Christine, and these are Janet's words spoken to me directly, that the jail was not a place, obviously, for a young child, which I believe most parents would agree to that. And she didn't feel that it would be beneficial at all for Christine to see her father behind bars. She understood that Christine really wanted to see her father, but for her to see him in a different light than the way that she admired her father. So therefore, her and Kenneth were going to go on their own.
3: While Janet and Kenny visited Bob, Christine was to go to school. And Janet put Christine on the school bus and waved at her daughter goodbye. School that day was uneventful, but she did get a recorder, which she took with her on the school bus home. She got off the bus and walked the extra long driveway home. Janet and Ken were not expected home quite yet, and with some time to kill, Christine decided to go to the corner store to get some bubblegum. The shopkeeper said that Christine came to the store alone between 3:30 and 4 p.m., bought bubblegum, and left about a minute or so later. Christine was supposed to meet a friend from school at a nearby park, but failed to show up. And when Janet and Kenny arrived home shortly after 4 p.m., they saw Christine's backpack, but she was not there. They searched the home and saw Freckles, the beagle that Christine loved so much, she wanted to be a vet, and he was acting strange. In the garage, her bike was laying on the floor, which seemed odd. According to Janet, Christine always put her bike up against the freezer.
4: Christine routinely would come home after school and she would either ride her bicycle to the local corner store to get candy or bubblegum, or she would go play in the baseball diamond or behind the Jessup and Moran home in the cemetery, where she would find solace because it was quiet and she had a favorite tree that she would play with dolls underneath. So it was very, I wouldn't say routine, but it didn't raise an eyebrow initially that Christine wouldn't be home after school when Kenneth and Janet had arrived, even though Janet said she was told to stay home. But rebellious as she may have been, and I think we all were, she just thought, oh, if I just pop out and then I'll come back home. Unfortunately, that wasn't the case.
3: As the sun set and the hours ticked by, concern grew. Janet and Kenny searched all the usual places and checked with friends, but Christine was nowhere to be found. And by then, streetlights were on, and when Christine still wasn't home, Janet knew that something was wrong. At 8 p.m., Janet enlisted friends to help her look for her missing daughter in the cemetery, nearby wells and local fields. They combed the surrounding area, thinking she could have had an accident and would soon be found. When they realized Christine had vanished, Janet called the police. But by now, it was around midnight.
4: The case was incorrectly handled from the very beginning, which is the most important part. And even the night of Christine, when Christine went missing, there were hundreds of people that were going through the Jessup home and the Jessup property. So you couldn't swipe for fingerprints. It wouldn't be possible because every single individual that came to help, whether it be volunteer firefighters, neighbors, schoolmates, just anyone within the community, then they would all be suspects. The two then lead detectives. Clearly, with all due respect, they didn't do their job correctly or do their job thoroughly, or didn't have the know-how to do the job then. Because in a small town, a small hamlet of just over 400 people, a 911 call or the most urgent call one may receive would be a B&E. It wouldn't be a child missing.
3: Law enforcement agencies across Canada emphasized that you should report a missing person immediately to the police, because during the first 24 hours, seconds matter. It gives police the best chance to find a missing person, especially children, safely. By October 4th, local news reported Christine's disappearance, and the Jessups provided a list of people they were closest to and within their inner circle to police.
4: The Jessups always felt that the perpetrator was someone known to them. The Jessups did have a longer driveway than, say, the average house. They had a larger front. It would take someone to have a lot of guts and balls, quite frankly, to go on a busy street, as busy as Leslie was in 1984, but to pull their car in the driveway when literally divided by a fence would be the Moran property, and then to the south side, with greenery separating it, but you can still see through the trees, be another neighbor, and then cars passing, particularly after school, where it's rush hour traffic. So it definitely was a huge risk. So it made sense that it would be someone known to them, because Ken's theory always was that if the perpetrator had been there when Janet and Kenneth returned home and pulled up. And he's known to the Jessup family, and in fact, very close. He could always say, "Oh, I was just coming to check on Christine." Or Chrissy, as the Jessups refer to her so lovingly. So that totally made sense. But the question is, who was the perp? Who was that individual? And later we realized it was the individual that knew Christine would be home alone that morning. Clearly, it had to be someone who knew of their whereabouts that day, because that was a huge risk, even though they would have a solid excuse as to why they were in their home or their driveway at that time. And also for Christine to go willingly, to not cause commotion, to alert the neighbors that she was being taken unwillingly. So there's that factor as well.
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3: By 4 p.m., Christine had been missing for 24 hours. Soon, that became 48, which became 72. On October 6th, Bob Jessup was granted early release on humanitarian grounds, and over the next week, the search continued. People walked through fields with sticks looking for her, divers scoured local ponds, and helicopters flew overhead. News vans drove through the streets of Queensville looking for someone to talk to about Christine because her story had now gripped the nation. Across Canada, as families celebrated Christmas, the Jessup family prepared to spend their holidays without their little girl. They craved to know what had happened to Christine. On December 31, 1984, Fred Patterson was celebrating the last day of the year by hiking with his two daughters near Lake Scugog. It's a popular destination for those hoping to connect with nature, but that day, the hike proved to be harrowing. As Patterson and his daughters walked the path, they noticed something they believed to be skeletal remains and called police. And when police arrived, they found a woodwind instrument with a name on it. It was Christine's recorder. Police also found clothing which matched that of the 9-year-old had been wearing on the day she disappeared. This discovery was the worst possible outcome.
4: New Year's Eve, a child murder case. So it goes from a missing person to a recovery then.
3: New Year's Eve, a child murder case. So it goes from a missing person to a recovery. Christine had been sexually assaulted and stabbed. The difficult task of telling the Jessups that Christine had been murdered fell to Reverend Bev Hall of St. Mary's Anglican Church. Bob said after finding out,
16: "In a way, it is good and it's over, in a sense of not knowing. But now it is a question of who did it."
3: Little did he know that it would take over 35 years to find out. On January 7th, 1985, Christine Jessup was laid to rest, and nearly the entire community of Queensville was in attendance to pay their respects. And by now, suspicions and rumors swirled, and many looked around at the crowd and wondered if the killer was amongst them. As it turned out, he was. But police had already set their sights on someone who didn't attend the funeral at all. The Jessup's next-door neighbor, Guy Paul Morin. The Morin family purchased their home on Leslie Street in 1978 when they moved to Queensville. Alphonse Morin was retired, but he'd been an engineer who taught at Seneca College. His wife, Ida, had been a teacher but had retired even though she continued to be a supply teacher when needed. The couple had four girls and one boy, Guy Paul. In October 1984, Guy Paul had been living with his parents while working as a finishing sander at Interiors International Limited, a furniture manufacturing company. On the day that Christine Jessup disappeared, his time card showed he left work at 3:32 p.m. On his way home, he bought some groceries and walked through the front door of his parents' home at 4:30 p.m. And just as he opened this door, his brother-in-law was preparing to leave and the two spoke for several minutes. He placed the groceries in the kitchen, then had a nap while his mother made dinner. At 6:30 p.m., Guy got up, ate with his parents, and then helped his father with some work outside the house. Police then arrived to speak with Guy's mother, Ida, and they asked her about Christine. The officer said later that Guy stared straight ahead and showed no interest in the conversation. For the next few months, though, life continued as it had for the Morin family. By December 1984, Guy was helping his father with renovations around the family home full-time. The family had no idea that Guy Paul Morin had brief suspicions, and police saw him as their prime suspect. By mid-February 1985, police had developed a number of suspects. Now, traditional protocol in Ontario dictates that in situations where an abduction occurs in one jurisdiction and the body is found in another, the police force governing the area in which the remains are discovered has jurisdiction over the homicide investigation. So when Christine Jessup's remains were discovered in Durham Region, the Durham Regional Police Service automatically assumed jurisdiction for the investigation from the York Regional Police Force, which had investigated the child's disappearance for approximately 3 months. The FBI had also created a profile of the perpetrator for York Regional Police that stated he was sane and intelligent and that Christine was his first victim. He lived in the area and he knew Christine. Following the discovery of her remains, two teams of detectives were assigned to the investigation, working independently of each other. Detective Fitzpatrick and Inspector Shepherd and detectives Joseph Laughlin and Reg Webster. There was some element of competition as the team that developed the best suspect would take ultimate control of the investigation. And Detectives Laughlin and Webster investigated three primary suspects. On February 14, 1985, Detective Fitzpatrick and Inspector Shepherd began to zero in on Guy Paul Morin because he fit many of the FBI's profile criteria. He was intelligent and could play several musical instruments and had even won multiple awards in the past few years. He lived in the area and he knew the Jessups. So they narrowed in on his whereabouts on October 3, 1985. 5 days later, they began surveillance of the Morin home. And shortly after, Detective Fitzpatrick and Inspector Shepherd interviewed Guy Paul on February 22, 1985, and they became the lead investigators in the case. By then, they had spoken with neighbors and friends about the, quote, weird guy who lived next door. Residents questioned why Guy did not help in the search for Christine or attend her funeral.
4: Was Guy Paul Morin's behavior peculiar? I don't think so. I think he was a 25-year-old fellow who, again, didn't have any knowledge or experience with dealing with a missing or abducted or murdered child. And it's very common, and I'm sure you've heard this a lot, Craig, that when people attend a funeral or an uncomfortable or a very somber or serious event, that sometimes people laugh or sometimes people behave in a very peculiar way or what may be perceived to be peculiar because they're uncomfortable. So that could be anxiety or that could be nerves. Lo and behold, does it mean that you're a child killer or that you're a suspect, of course? So I just think that he was a suspect from the beginning because they needed to pin this on someone. They had zero leads, even though he did have three alibis and he had no record of any criminal activity or history whatsoever. These two detectives led this investigation incorrectly and thought they had closed this investigation incorrectly.
3: On April 22, 1984, investigators raided the Morin home and arrested Guy Paul Morin. The independent soul, who loved beekeeping and playing the clarinet, was arrested as he drove to the community band practice. He was charged with first-degree murder and denied bail. Guy Paul Morin then spent 10 months in Whitby Jail awaiting trial. On January 7, 1986, Guy Paul Morin's trial began in London, Ontario. The venue was moved from Toronto due to a fear of bias. And for the people of Queensville, Guy was already guilty and rumors swirled that he had possibly killed two others and that his family was incestuous. Among the witnesses called to the trial was a jailhouse informant who said Guy had confessed the murder to him. He stated that Guy told him the way to deal with frustration was to, quote, red rum the innocent. Red rum, murder spelled backwards, was a reference to The Shining. And much of the evidence around the case was circumstantial. Although he had given blood, hair, and other DNA samples to police upon his arrest, the only hard evidence police had was described as red animal hair. The hair was found in his car, in his house, and apparently matched hair found on Christine. But today we know there was a major mishandling of evidence in the case, and cross-contamination could have easily been plausible. The remains were scattered, and initial autopsies were incomplete. In fact, the Jessups found bones left behind in the location where Christine had been found after she had been laid to rest, and they themselves submitted the remains to police. But by the time that Guy Paul Morin was on trial, he was seen as nothing less than the devil incarnate. His own lawyer posited that Guy could have been suffering from schizophrenia and had a psychiatrist testify that Guy may have believed he was touching Christine with a magic wand when he stabbed her. Through the month-long trial, Guy Paul Morin claimed his innocence as the jury of 12 men and women began their deliberations on February 7, 1986. For 14 hours, everyone waited until they made their decision. And when the judge asked if the jury had reached a verdict, the jury foreman stood up and said, "Not guilty." Guy Paul Morin was free. Outside the courthouse, he was swarmed by reporters and said that he was very happy with the verdict and, quote, "It has proven me as I am, innocent."
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1: Guy Pomeran returned to Queensville, where he was still seen as guilty. His family was harassed, and they were told to leave the community as a petition circulated to get them to leave. Very few asked if Guy Pomeran was innocent, was the killer still free? Without another suspect, the Crown appealed the verdict on the grounds that the trial judge made errors in his direction to the jury. And in 1987, the Court of Appeal of Ontario ordered a new trial. Guy appealed the decision to the Supreme Court of Canada, and on November 17, 1988, the Supreme Court ruled that the original trial judge had misdirected the jury on the application of the standard of proof beyond a reasonable doubt to individual pieces of evidence. The court decided a new trial was warranted based on this error. Guy Pomeran surrendered himself to police. But then, the second trial was delayed due to Guy's appeals regarding the Crown's failure to disclose exculpatory evidence and other legal issues, including double jeopardy. Meanwhile, Christine's body was exhumed and a second autopsy was conducted, and the results were horrific. Christine Jessup had been sexually assaulted and stabbed at least 200 times, with many defensive wounds found. The little girl had bravely fought for her life. The horrors were too much to take for the Jessup family, which had fallen apart since 1984. Bob and Janet had split, with Janet living in a motel paid for by friends, while Christine's older brother battled alcoholism, and now the Jessups would have to face another trial, which began on November 13, 1991, in London, Ontario. The trial of Guy Pomeran continued as it became the longest murder trial in Canadian history at the time. For 9 months, the Crown presented a mostly circumstantial case filled with holes, and many believed Guy would be free in the end. Finally, on July 23, 1992, the Crown rested its case. This time, the jury deliberated not for hours, but days. On the eighth day, they had reached a verdict. Guilty. Guy Pomeran was sentenced to life in prison. For the family of Christine Jessup, it felt like their agonizing ordeal had finally come to an end. The man they believed had killed Christine would spend the rest of his life behind bars. Despite the guilty verdict, Guy continued to state he was innocent. And the thing is, he was. But he still began to serve his life sentence on July 30th, 1992. And rather than put him in his own cell, as was common for those convicted of murdering a child, Guy was sent into general population. And this put him at great risk from other inmates. Guy described himself as, quote, scared beyond belief. But Guy was not attacked. His fellow inmates had followed the case and believed he was wrongfully convicted. And when his sister visited him, they told her that he was being looked after. And they weren't the only ones to believe his innocence. On August 22, 1992, the Justice for Guy Pomeran Committee filed an appeal. The volunteers then applied for his release on bail, which was granted on February 9, 1993. A year later, his lawyers filed an amended notice of appeal. And by then, science was catching up, and advancements in DNA technology allowed for positive matching between samples collected at crime scenes and those taken from those convicted of crimes. Guy Pomeran was more than happy to provide DNA to prove his innocence. His DNA was tested against samples that were found at the scene. And on January 23, 1995, Guy Pomeran was exonerated.
2: DNA exonerated me in two categories. There was a DQ alpha testing, and then there was a polymarker testing, that being more discriminative of the first. And it totally exonerated me in both categories, proving that me, Guy, here, did not do this crime, killing Christine Jessup. Just in heaven. I'm happy. I'm free. That's how I feel. Free.
1: For a decade, Guy Pomeran had stated his innocence. Finally, science proved it. A month after Guy was cleared of the crime, the Christine Jessup case was transferred to the Toronto Police. They formed a 9-man task force to find the killer. And for the next 4 weeks, the task force interviewed 300 suspects before disbanding. And Christine Jessup's case had gone cold. The wrongful conviction of Guy Pomeran had many asking how such a thing could have happened. On June 26, 1996, the Commission on Proceedings Involving Guy Pommerain, led by former Quebec Court of Appeal Judge Fred Kaufman, was formed. It would determine what happened and to find ways to prevent such a thing from occurring again. Hearings began on February 10, 1997, and continued for the next 146 days. And during that time, 120 witnesses were called and 100,000 pages of documents were brought forward. The inquiry found many deficiencies in how evidence was collected and handled, including the lack of a grid search of the crime scene area. The crime scene was also not sealed from the public, and there were allegations that ice was melted off the body with hair dryers as gardening tools were used to dig up the evidence. The inquiry also found what was termed noble cause corruption or tunnel vision in investigators, which led them to force the evidence to fit their theory of the case and not let the evidence point them in the right direction. That included influencing the Jessup family in their memory of events. Since Guy Pommerain did not get home from work until 4:35 p.m., and Ken Jessup stated he had arrived home with his mom at 4:10 p.m., police pushed Ken and Janet to believe their memory of the time was wrong. The Kaufman report was issued on April 9, 1998. It contained 1,380 pages and 119 recommendations. Most of the recommendations dealt with ways that police and prosecutors could avoid developing a narrow mindset by including new interview techniques and improved methods for gathering and storing evidence. The case of Guy Pommerain is a landmark in Canadian legal history because it was instrumental in highlighting the importance of DNA evidence and the need for systemic changes to the justice system. The Association in Defense of the Wrongly Convicted was formed as a result of his case. And as a result of a negotiated civil litigation settlement, Guy Pommerain received $1.25 million in compensation. He got married, had two sons, and has largely stayed out of the public eye ever since.
3: I don't know if he ever, and he'd be able to address this better than I, but from my understanding, ever to have any closure. He tried to live his life and move on with some sort of normalcy. But even his sister in our documentary series had said that it was preposterous that this even happened. And how do you go on and how do you continue with your life after everything that he suffered directly and then his immediate family had suffered? And then that community, I mean, I can't imagine what it was like for him during those 18 months in prison. But then when he tried to live his life while he was a suspect within the community, how does one have any sort of normalcy? It's just a horrific tragedy for both families.
1: Guy Pommerain was able to taste freedom again, but he was tainted by the whole ordeal. And the family of Christine Jessup remained trapped in not knowing what had happened to her. Without any new leads, it seemed like her case would go unsolved forever.
3: Quite truthfully, if it wasn't for forensic genetic genealogy and Toronto Police, and that being said, Detective Steve Smith, if it wasn't for Toronto Police reopening the case, or if it was open, applying the resources to the case, and if modern technology didn't exist, I'm quite certain that this case would remain unsolved, unfortunately. And Guy Pommerain would still have that stigma, even though he was found innocent and exonerated, that stigma still exists, unfortunately. And people do have a bias opinion. And again, that comes back to the attention that this story and this case didn't receive. So perhaps if the public was more informed and perhaps better educated, that they would have a clear understanding as opposed to just hearing this and that and picking up pieces. And then, and it's to no one's fault. It's not their fault. People only know what they hear. They don't have access to what someone involved in the case or in the production would have access to, of course. So it isn't anyone's fault, but definitely modern technology and the advancements of forensic genealogy has played a part, if played the whole part, because otherwise we wouldn't be having this conversation.
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1: Finding the person who killed her daughter is all Janet Jessup had wanted for more than 35 years. And it's also what Detective Steve Smith of the Toronto Police Service's Cold Case Unit wanted. He remembered the case and followed it when he was younger, so when he was invited to attend a 2-week training course where the techniques used to catch the Golden State Killer were taught, Detective Smith quickly came up to speed on the intricacies of familial DNA and genetic genealogy. He thought Christine's case could be solved using this innovative technique, which combines DNA analysis with genealogical research by matching a sample to a DNA database to determine a family relationship and identify a likely suspect. For 6 months, Detective Smith and Anthony Redgrave, a forensic genetic genealogist, worked to identify the killer. And then, on October 9th, 2020, Toronto police positively identified Christine Jessup's killer. Then, less than a week later, Toronto Police Chief James Raymer sat next to a screen during a news conference at Toronto Police Headquarters. On Thursday, October 15th, 2020, Calvin Hoover was identified as the person who had sexually assaulted and murdered Christine Jessup. The Hoover family had been close with the Jessups. Heather Hoover worked as a dispatcher at Eastern Independent Telecom. Her husband, Calvin, worked there as a cable installer, working alongside the lead hand of cable installers, Bob Jessup. The two families often went to each other's homes for barbecues and birthdays.
3: And Heather would babysit Christine from time to time, but more so they would play with each other's children. They were very close.
1: On the day Christine went missing, Janet made three phone calls. She called Bob's lawyer, his boss, and Heather Hoover.
3: Janet had a conversation with her at 7 a.m. that morning or around that time pertaining to something in

0: Investigators think he planned the abduction for some time and had a site already in his mind. The Hoover family had a cabin near where the body was found, and investigators believed he killed her there and then moved the body to where it was eventually found. After Christine disappeared, Calvin was out looking for her.
1: I think Calvin Hoover was able to fly under the radar because he wasn't a suspect, and also because he ingratiated himself in the investigation to help, and also he made himself very public. So he didn't try to hide. He didn't act odd. He was like everyone else. He was there for the Jessups to help them with the search and then to help them when with the funeral and so on and so forth. So he was there for the Jessups. So his behavior wasn't peculiar in any way.
0: He attended her funeral and was at the Jessups family home afterwards. Early in the case, Calvin's name was in the files, but police didn't investigate any further and he was never even questioned. While Guy Pomeraz suffered for a decade as an accused killer, Calvin Hoover walked free until 2015 when he took his own life via carbon monoxide poisoning in Port Hope, Ontario. During the autopsy, a blood sample was collected and put on file at the Centre of Forensic Sciences Laboratory in Toronto. And 5 years later, Toronto police issued a warrant, one of the first ones in Canada, to use a deceased person's DNA to match a sample discovered through genetic genealogy. That is how police finally got Christine Jessup's killer.
2: If he were alive today, the Toronto Police Service would arrest Calvin Hoover for the murder of Christine Jessup.
3: A stunning development in a decades-old cold case, the murder of 9-year-old Christine Jessup of Queensville, Ontario, in 1984. Through DNA evidence, Toronto police have identified a former friend of the Jessup family as the killer.
2: We positively confirmed the identification of the person responsible for the DNA sample found on Christine's underwear. Calvin Hoover of Toronto, Ontario, was 28 years old in 1984.
0: Ken Jessup said his mom had finally found peace. He said, "She's happy with the news. She's upset it was someone we knew well." Hoover will never stand trial for his crime and went to his grave believing he got away with murder.
1: I feel that there isn't closure because, yes, he is deceased and took his own life. So did he pay the ultimate price for his crime by taking his own life? Well, that's subject to one's opinion, but it would have been, I think, better justice, if that makes any sense, if he was on trial for his crime. And if the Jessup family and had the opportunity to have their say and to say what they would want to say to him, if anything, and for Toronto police to fully have the opportunity to do their due diligence and to have the opportunity to for him to be found guilty. Obviously he is, but to be tried and found guilty and to fully clear Guy Pomeran's name.
0: George Simpson, Christine's grandfather, died believing Guy Pomeran had killed her. He died feeling guilty for purchasing the house next door. Janet Jessup died on March 15th, 2024, finally knowing what happened to her daughter. And Ken Jessup overcame his personal demons and became sober on March 7th, 2022. Today, he helps other people with their grief and addictions. On the 40th anniversary of Christine's disappearance, he buried his mom alongside his sister. And if you're interested in seeing this incredible story, make sure you watch the Christine Jessup story on Crave. It was produced by my guest, Folklore Chevrier, and it's available to stream right now. As for the Guy Pomeran case, it was the second major wrongful conviction case to occur in the modern era of the Canadian criminal justice system, and his landmark case helped other wrongfully convicted people find their freedom. As I mentioned earlier, the defense of the wrongly convicted was created to help exonerate Guy Pomeran. But the volunteers behind it did not stop once Guy was free. They began looking at other cases where miscarriages of justice had occurred. If sufficient new evidence was available, the organization applied for a ministerial review. One of their most notable victories was David Milgaard, who had spent over 20 years behind bars for a murder he didn't commit. You may remember his story from the tragically hip song Wheat Kings, the greatest Canadian song ever written, in my opinion. In January 1969, 16-year-old Milgaard and his friends Ron Wilson and Nicole John

0: embarked on a trip across Canada. The three were in Saskatoon, Saskatchewan, visiting their friend, Albert Cardrain, when a 20-year-old nursing student, Gail Miller, was found dead on a snowbank nearby. Under pressure to solve the crime, police focused their attention on Milgard, Wilson, and John. Milgard was charged with murder, and his friends were coerced by police into giving false confessions, and he was convicted of murder and sentenced to life in prison on January 31st, 1970. On July 18, 1997, a DNA laboratory in the United Kingdom confirmed that samples on the victim's clothing did not originate from Milgard and effectively exonerated Milgard. And through it all, the defense of the wrongly convicted was there to help. Since its inception, the organization has been directly involved in exonerating 29 wrongful convictions. It is estimated that each year, its lawyers donate $3.5 million in pro bono hours to the organization. And today, defense of the wrongly convicted is known as Innocence Canada. I would like to thank Folklore Chevrier for her time and for her work on the three-part documentary, which was an invaluable help in crafting this episode. This show is researched, produced, and written by me, Craig Baird, with the help of Dila Velasquez. 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I'll include all of those in my show notes. Until next time, I'm Craig Baird, and this is Canadian History X.
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11: From the National Newsroom of the Canadian Press, I'm Naira Ahmed. One Canadian detained by Israel is still in Turkey after suffering serious injuries after their Gaza-bound flotilla was intercepted by Israel. The total 12 Canadians were then deported to Turkey, where the two remained in hospital as of Friday after suffering appalling abuse while in custody. Israeli prison officials have denied any abuse. Nine of the other Canadian activists are expected back in Canada sometime this week at airports in Montreal, Toronto, and Vancouver. A Canadian immigration lawyer says a new U.S. policy requiring most foreigners to apply for green cards from their home countries could cause delays and complications for Canadians in the United States.
12: U.S. immigration officials say foreigners living in the country on temporary visas, including students, workers, and visitors, must now apply for green cards through consular services in their home countries, with some exceptions. A Toronto immigration lawyer says the policy came out of left field and warns the U.S. consulate in Montreal, the only one in Canada processing green card applications, could face major backlogs and wait times stretching months or even years. Joel Guberman says several of his clients are already affected, and he expects more Canadians living in the U.S. to seek legal advice in the coming days. David Augustine, The Canadian Press.
11: Meanwhile, a senior Pentagon official says Canada's defense partnership with the U.S. is facing growing tension over military planning and spending.
13: The official says Ottawa received a classified paper outlining U.S. priorities for North American defense, but responded without providing what Washington viewed as a credible plan. Officials in the Trump administration also criticized delays around Canada's review of its F-35 fighter jet purchase and recently paused a long-standing bilateral defense advisory board. Canada says it has made historic investments into Arctic security, military readiness, and defense spending, reaching NATO's 2% GDP target for the first time. But U.S. officials say Canada still needs to show more clearly how future spending will strengthen continental defense commitments. John Kennedy, The Canadian Press.
11: The U.S. Secret Service says a suspect is now dead after approaching a White House checkpoint with a weapon and began firing at posted officers. Federal officials say officers returned fire and hit the suspect, who was transported to an area hospital where he later died. The Secret Service says none of its officers were injured and notes that while President Donald Trump was at the White House at the time, he was not impacted. And abroad, a second Ebola treatment center has been set ablaze in eastern Congo, with 18 suspected cases leaving.
14: Another attack on an Ebola treatment center in eastern Congo as angry residents burn part of a health facility, the second in a week. The local hospital director says 18 patients who may have been infected had to leave. The WHO says the Ebola outbreak there spreading rapidly. The International Red Cross confirming three of its aid workers helping bury bodies have died of Ebola. There are now at least 177 suspected deaths, 750 suspected cases, with no available vaccine for this rare type of Ebola. I'm Julie Walker.
11: This is the Canadian Press. In sports, life on the road at the NHL playoffs has been pretty good for the Montreal Canadiens. Montreal chases its eighth road playoff win when it visits the Carolina Hurricanes in the second game of the Eastern Conference Final. The Canadiens improved to 7-2 away from home with a 6-2 win in the series opener on Thursday. The Cleveland Cavaliers host the New York Knicks, looking to get back into their best-of-seven NBA Eastern Conference Final series. New York certainly has momentum after winning the first two games at home. A day off for Canada at the World Hockey Championship. The unbeaten Canadiens chase a sixth straight win Sunday when they face Slovakia. A productive day for George Russell at the Canadian Grand Prix in Montreal. Russell earned the pole position for Sunday's race, finishing 0.086 seconds ahead of his Mercedes teammate. And a season-high fourth straight win for the Toronto Blue Jays. George Springer's leadoff home run and Jesus Sanchez go-ahead RBI double in the sixth inning led Toronto past the Pittsburgh Pirates 5-2 at the Rogers Centre. From the Canadian Press, I'm Naira Ahmed.
15: Welcome to the Couch Potatoes radio show and podcast. I'm Brett McGarry, and this has been a big week of finales for the Couch Potatoes with Survivor 50, The Boys, and The Late Show with Stephen Colbert. Plus...
16: I'm Jeff Braun. I saw the Sheep Detectives, and it's not bad. Plus, been practicing it all week, Brett.
15: And for the first time since 2019, we have a new Star Wars movie in theaters. But the question is, does anyone care? On this first one, we are going to have spoilers. We'll start with some non-spoiler thoughts, but we will have spoilers for the finale of Survivor 50.
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15: And in Canada, it airs on Global TV. The finale, 3 hours on Wednesday. Jeff Braun, what did you think?
16: The finale I thought was great. We'll give, like you said, some spoilers in a minute. Some non-spoiler thoughts just about the season in general, I guess. I really liked the last couple of weeks, including the finale. There were four vote-out tribal councils, and they just let them play straight without any surprise twists from the producers, just regular gameplay, which I think was important to end the game that way because it was sort of too bad in the middle of the game. Seemed to only be twists, and I think that's the main gripe of this season. Like between Charlie to Devins, there was a big twist for every single vote except for D, I believe. And it was just too much, especially, you know, the one that screwed Christian. So for Survivor gameplay, not the best season. For entertainment, though, I think it really was one of the best, certainly the best in a long time. It was so much fun seeing a lot of the returning players. And I think, you know, just knowing everyone's name right off the bat made the early episodes that much more fun. And it was a good mix of older players and newer players and people I'd forgotten about and forgotten how fun they were to watch, like Christian, I guess, for example. Leaving out the fact there are too many twists, each of those twists on their own were interesting. A couple really sucked, but it was fun to watch them try new stuff still after 50 seasons or take a different slant on an older gimmick. And then there were just a ton of great moments, like the Jeff Probst rapping and when he took part in a challenge. All the Q confessionals from early in the game were just gold. Charlie's old grudge that derailed his game still cracks me up because he's just mad from something from years ago. Anyways, Zach Brown showed up. I didn't know who he was. That was really fun. Mr. Beast showed up, and my, what big teeth he has. And he had a weird twist, too. That was really fun. I still don't really know who that guy is. And some of the, like, Ozzy was not my favorite player this season, but I thought he had the best arc just because he was trying so hard to be a better, smarter player, and he was somewhat successful at it. And then he goes out on one of the biggest blunders in the history of the game, which it was kind of heartbreaking for like half a second, but mostly it was just amusing. So, it kind of sucks seeing Sarik's come so close and yet so far yet again. So overall, though, what a season.
15: I agree with all of the above. I thought it was a terrific finale to a terrific season. Wildly entertaining throughout, and what a finale. It was really exciting. Some genuine, like, like a heart attack kind of moment. Like I was so on the edge of my seat. I wouldn't say this is the best season, but it's certainly up there. I'm with you. I think there were just too many gimmicks this year. Loved the cast. I loved seeing some of the faces I haven't seen in a long time, like Ozzy, like Steph. And the blend of old and new school players is always fun because the new school players tend to be way less emotional, whereas the old school players can be more emotional. And we saw some of that old school emotion rear its head, like when Ozzy went out. It was his fault, but he's standing there just staring at the other players like, come on, guys. Really? Guys? Like, you did it to yourself.
16: Did it exactly to you. You even had a dream the night before that you should have played the idol and you didn't play it, so that was crazy.
15: And also, impressive numbers. It's averaging 10 million viewers a week, making it in the States, making it the most watched reality show this year. And that's across various platforms, not just linear television, but on the streamer as well, Paramount Plus. And Canada looks like it's averaging about 2 million viewers a week, which puts it, it's consistently a top performer in Canada, but apparently the 2 million a week puts it in territory that it hasn't seen since 2022.
16: Oh, wow.
15: So Canada continues to love its Survivor. But yeah, I really enjoyed this overall. So now, how about we talk some spoilers?
16: Sure. Let's get into the spoilers. We'll ease into it. Like the final five, I thought was unexpected. But it was also unexpectedly great. Like at the beginning of the season, I never would have picked Joe, Jonathan, Aubrey, Tiff, and Rizzo as the last players standing heading into the final episode. And I was sort of fine with any of them winning, even though Rizzo still gets on my nerves a little. But I wasn't expecting to really care how the final votes would play out. Like I was like, okay, it's finale night. I don't really care who wins. Let's just get through this kind of thing. And then the episode, like so many this season, was just like gripping from beginning to end, starting with that first challenge where it comes down to a puzzle between Tiff and Jonathan. And it's like just the razor thin close of like margin. Like I've never seen a puzzle come that close before.
15: Yeah, that was exciting.
16: And in my head, I was like, do they actually have like some sort of photo finish camera on both of their puzzles at the same time in case they have to? Because are we just counting on Probst being able to eyeball who finishes first? And because I was actually worried that it would be that close that we'd need all sorts of like a judges panel to go in on it.
15: Well, was it just last week where Jonathan won a challenge because Tiffany had won it, and then the producers had to come back and say, actually, no, she doesn't win because she didn't put, they were doing a balancing thing.
16: Her foot was still on the thing.
15: Yeah. I don't think I've ever seen that.
16: No. Yeah. And I think maybe it might have happened at one point, probably, but they were able to edit around it kind of thing. So, but as we also learned in the finale, they'll just lean into their mistakes because they have to at this point. So anyways, it went the way it went and Tiff was out. And then we got the final four challenge, which was an all-timer. They got a name for it. Do you remember what it was? It was where the balls go around the loop-de-loo thing and you got to catch them. And it gets crazier and crazier because you keep adding more balls. And Aubrey said she bought one and put it in her backyard and practiced it.
15: Really?
16: Yeah. And then she ends up winning the challenge, which I rewound three times because she goes from laser focused on playing the game to Probst saying, you win. And you've never seen a person change everything about them 100%. Her face just changed and her body starts like shaking, and then she like drops to her knees in a heap of tears, just overcome with all the emotion, and it was just overwhelmed by it. It was really something. So
15: Is it the simotion?
16: Yeah, simotion thing. And you do it with one hand tied behind your back, and she was so overwhelmed by all this. Even when he's putting the necklace on her, she still got one hand tied behind her back. And I was like, why aren't they unshackling her one arm there? And I don't think she even realized it was still up. So I thought that was very exciting. And then, of course, the only real gameplay after the final four challenge is the fire making thing, which came down to Rizzo and Jonathan.
15: Yeah.
16: And Rizzo lost this last year, and Jonathan said he lost in his season a couple years ago. And Rizzo has not been practicing all season long like he should have. Jonathan's like, I practice fire every day. I don't know how any of these players aren't practicing fire every single day.
15: I know.
16: How any of these people aren't practicing fire before they get to the game when they've been called and said, you're going to be on Survivor. That same day, I start practicing fire. Why does nobody do that, Brett?
15: I don't know. I don't get it. And I know they get the flint, but I would try to figure out how to make fire with any thing.
16: Two sticks. We've seen that happen. I suppose you must be able to get good at it. Use the YouTube instructional videos while you're at home on the mainland, people. It's not that hard. Okay, and then you want to talk about what Probst did?
0: Probst. So we're watching the finale, which they did the live reunion special for the first time, I guess, since pre-pandemic. And he brings out Rizzo to ask him a question before the fire-making challenge. So we were about to see the fire-making challenge
16: right.
0: with Rizzo and Jonathan. And Probst brings him out to ask him a question. And then he says, all right, well, you're the next member of our jury, or you're the last member of our jury, so you might as well take a seat. And I'm watching thinking, did I fall asleep for a few minutes and miss something? And then Probst himself says, wait, what just happened?
16: At first I thought, Probst has screwed this up. And like I was like, he just said that because he saw an empty chair there. I was like, it might not even be Rizzo, because the lead up to that fire making challenge was about how Rizzo very quickly got good at making fire. So I was like, oh, he's going to win it. And I was like, I'm just confused about what's going on here. But then, no, they kept, you heard Siri going, they haven't shown it yet. You're ruining it.
0: honestly, there were people. Like, when I got to work today, one of the guys who does not pay any attention to Survivor said his social media was full of people freaking out about it. And like, who's going to get, somebody better get fired for this. This is the worst thing ever. No, it wasn't. He didn't spoil the ultimate part of the finale. He just ruined this one little moment. And I just thought it was fun.
16: It was fun. And it didn't turn out to be that much, that like what he ruined wasn't that exciting. That fire making challenge was over almost instantly because Rizzo just still sucks at fire, and, which we sort of knew anyway. So I was like, at least he didn't, you know, spoil who actually won or anything like that.
0: I really enjoyed that. And I felt like the way that he recovered and then the way they leaned into it after.
16: Yeah, just making jokes about it.
0: Yeah, and that showcased the joy of live programming. So that adds an element to the show that really is missing when they don't do the live reunion.
16: Yeah, and I mean, who's going to get fired? Probst? I don't think so. Not I was actually thinking earlier in the broadcast, is like, he is underrated as, like, for lack of a better term, like a game show host. You know what I mean? Like, I was like, people made a big deal when Alex Trebek left Jeopardy. It's going to be a huge deal if Probst ever decides to retire from Survivor and they keep the show going. Like, replacing him, it was going to be almost impossible. They'll do it to some former player, I'm sure. But
0: yeah, Cochran would be fun.
16: Cochran, maybe, I forget his name. Tyson? That's it.
0: Sure. Yeah. Oh, yeah, he was good. I was actually really impressed with Jonathan as well, because I felt like his game 4 years ago, he was good. And he was the big, strong, physical guy, but his social game was not the best. And I thought he was showing signs that he hadn't really evolved, but the fact that he made it as far as he did, and he won a couple of key challenges that kept him alive. But I felt like his game evolved the way that Ozzy's needed to evolve. Ozzy tried but failed, whereas Jonathan tried and succeeded, and he might have pulled it out if not for Aubrey, who had a really strong final tribal council.
16: She had a really great, then, because it's all talking and she's good at talking, and you could tell she had like sat there and thought about stuff ahead of time, and she was just very articulate about it. And it was sort of kind of, it felt like it was going to be a runaway. I was like, oh, she might actually sweep this thing.
0: So Survivor 50, awesome season. I just want to touch on this real quick, this sneak peek for Survivor 51.
1: For the first time ever, our entire history, every advantage, every idol, every twist we've ever done, 50 seasons of Survivor is in play.
2: 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You know the drop is gonna like hit your stomach a certain way, but you still welcome the drop.
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21: Casey can't tell. I'm landing here.
1: It's now a shape-shifting game, changing without warning, creating permanent uncertainty.
23: This is what the people have been begging for.
25: It's the open era of Survivor.
26: Come back!
0: I had to watch that more than once to figure out, what do they mean, the open era? Every advantage that's ever been in play is on this show?
16: Is that what it actually is?
0: I'll play it again.
1: For the first time ever, our entire history, every advantage, every idol, every twist we've ever done, 50 seasons of Survivor is in play.
0: That sounds like it's going to be a mess.
16: Yeah, I don't know if he means when he says is in play means it's they're all going to happen or any of them could happen.
0: Okay.
16: But if it's just any of them could happen, I feel like that's every season's like that.
0: Yeah.
16: So, but it also, there's no way they could do all of them because that would just... Wouldn't that just sink the whole thing?
0: I don't know. So I watched that and I was left completely confused, yeah. Which I guess is good because now I'm intrigued.
16: We'll tune in September and find out what's going on.
0: Okay, so Survivor 51 will return or debut in the fall. And up next, we're going to learn about the sheep detectives. You are listening to The Couch Potatoes.
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16: Welcome back to the Couch Potatoes. I'm Jeff, he is Brett, and this week I saw The Sheep Detectives.
10: Last night, something terrible happened. Ah! Our shepherd was murdered.
11: No! George is dead?
12: Ah! Probably a heart attack. Not much of a story for you, I'm afraid.
13: Unless there's anything out of the ordinary.
12: Nope, I've looked everywhere. Around the caravan, underneath the caravan.
13: What about inside the caravan?
12: Worth a shot.
14: Lily, what will we do?
10: George loved us. He read us dozens of these stories. We shall solve the crime.
16: Sometimes you get a direct, blunt title. Remember Plane from a couple years ago? The Sheep Detectives is like that. It's simple and tells you what the movie's about. And it gets a laugh, and the movie does too. It's set in rural England, some small town, closer in size to a village, I'd say. Mostly, though, it's sort of set just outside of town on a sheep farm run by George Hardy, played by Hugh Jackman. He loves his sheep. He's named them all. They are not headed for the slaughter. He does, shear them and maybe sells the wool. And so we're introduced to each of the sheep. And I should point out, they can talk, but only to each other. To everyone else, they just sound like sheep. There's a very fluffy one named Cloud, voiced by Regina Hall. One named Mopple, voiced by Chris O'Dowd. There's a pair of twin rams, voiced by Brett Goldstein. An old one, voiced by Patrick Stewart. One called Wool Eyes, voiced by Rhys Darby. Sebastian the Loner is voiced by Bryan Cranston. And the smart one, Lily, is voiced by Julia Louis-Dreyfus. I'd heard the cast list beforehand, but it was several weeks ago. And by the time I went to the movie theater to watch it this week, I'd forgotten the cast, and the only voice I could pick out was Patrick Stewart, and I felt kind of dumb when the credits started rolling. I was like, that's Julia Louis-Dreyfus? She's the main character in this whole movie. And I didn't recognize Elaine's voice. At any rate, the sheep have it good. Every day they eat and play and just hang out, and then each night before bedtime, George reads them a story, usually a mystery story, and he does the voices and everything, and they all enjoy it, and he even questions it himself. He's like, I'm just talking to myself. These sheep aren't listening. But they're listening. Lily is actually good at figuring out who the murderer is in these stories. And thank God, because one morning they all wake up and they find George lying dead on the ground. The police arrive and the game is afoot, or a hoof, I suppose, in this case. The cop, played by Nicholas Braun, a great young actor with a very strong name. He was Greg on Succession. And here he's Officer Tim, and he makes Greg look like James Bond by comparison. Tim is in over his head, and he's the only cop in town. The sheep soon realize that they are going to have to solve this murder. George's death also brings a lawyer to town, played by Emma Thompson, and there's a journalist as well from London who's desperately looking for a story, and Thompson gathers the people mentioned in George's will for the reading of the will, and those people include a long-lost son and daughter. He's on the phone from Africa. She arrived in town the night before he died. There's the local butcher, played by the guy who was Varys in Game of Thrones, and I spent the whole movie trying to figure out where I knew that guy from and never figured it out. Really off my game on this one. There's another rival shepherd. There's the lady who owns the local inn, and there's a preacher, and we learn that George sort of had beef with all of these town folks, so there are a lot of murder suspects, which is what you want for your murder mystery movie, and I gotta say, I did not guess it ahead of time, which is always good. One of the many fun things about the movie is how they have to get the sheep to be in the right places to get all the information the sheep need to solve the murder, like meeting the suspects at that will reading. The sheep are sort of just standing by the window outside, and the town folk are kind of used to the occasional stray sheep. Other times they have to climb up to windows and things, and a lot of time they're just standing across the street staring at the people, and someone would be talking and they just cut to a couple of sheep staring at them motionless. It was always really funny just the way they shot it. And there are a lot of jokes, and a lot of them are in the background of shots where more important things are happening. So repeated viewings will be rewarded, I think, with this one. There's a running joke as well about neon signs in the town, which I really enjoyed, and just a lot of jokes about how dumb sheep can be, even though in this case they're trying to be smart. There's also a lot of heart. It feels like the stakes matter. These sheep have a very vested interest in what happens next as their protector has been killed. And the movie all flows together in a very satisfying way. It doesn't feel like it's just a murder mystery and the sheep gimmick is, you know, just shoehorned in or anything like that. It's obviously not terribly serious. It also feels, though, like everyone took their job seriously. It's a light, fun entertainment and successful at, I think, everything it strives for. You will love it. I would recommend. That's all the puns I've got out of this one. 4 couch cushions out of 5 for The Sheep Detectives in theaters now.
0: U-E-W-E.
16: Some of them work better in print.
0: All right, so The Sheep Detectives, 4 couch cushions out of 5. And if you missed it off the top, we both very much enjoyed the finale for Survivor 50 and are intrigued by Survivor 51, which looks like they might be going a little too big for their britches, but they got to go big because how do you follow the 50th season? Sure. Up next, we got to tell you what's new with the movies and ask the question, does anyone care that Star Wars is back? You are listening to The Couch Potatoes.
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6: I'm Brett, he's Jeff. We are the Couch Potatoes. 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
7: We've all heard stories of the Mandalorian bounty hunter and a child.
8: I only hunt Imperial war criminals. I'll take out every bad guy in your deck of cards.
9: This isn't about revenge. It's about preventing another war.
6: So The Mandalorian debuted as a television show in 2019 when Disney Plus came online, and season one was really good. Season two was excellent. It was my favorite show of the year, which was actually the next year, 2020. And then season three, a couple of years later, not so good in comparison. So in the movie, it is described as following. The evil empire has fallen, and imperial warlords remain scattered throughout the galaxy. As the fledgling New Republic works to protect everything the rebellion fought for, they have enlisted the help of legendary Mandalorian bounty hunter Din Djarin, played by Pedro Pascal, and his young apprentice, Grogu, or Baby Yoda.
10: Mandalorian, you will suffer.
11: Monsters.
6: Those are relatives of Jabba the Hutt, by the way. This movie is not getting the best reviews at last check, sitting around 61%.
8: This is the way.
6: Is it? We'll talk more about Star Wars in a moment. Just want to let you know quickly here what else is in theaters this weekend. There's a movie called Passenger.
12: Daniel?
6: So what happened there is this guy gets these on the road, gets out of the car to go to the bathroom real quick, comes back, his buddy's gone, where's his buddy? And then suddenly his buddy like falls on the windshield and falls through the windshield. So something bad is happening there. So this movie is about a young couple who witness a horrific crash that leaves the driver dead.
13: I saw these on the car last night. Three scratches just like that.
14: You didn't stop, did you? Something unholy.
15: Something's following us.
6: Yes, indeed. They soon encounter a demonic stalker who is impossible to outrun and follows them wherever they go.
16: No one outruns a passenger.
6: Looks not bad. Sitting around 67% on Rotten Tomatoes, and it looks like it's kind of following the same sort of entity like that movie It Follows, where once this spirit kind of latches onto you, it just follows you around until it gets a hold of you and kills you. And then there was also that Smile, or both of those Smile movies, which is kind of a similar thing. An entity latches onto you and stalks you around for a few days, has some fun with you before it finally kills you. So those ones probably better than this Passenger movie, but it looks like it could be fun. And the third movie is something called I Love Boosters.
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16: Oh my God, they're fighting! 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
17: 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I call it Triple F.
18: 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I know how to spell philanthropy. 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
19: I Love Boosters. Rated R.
6: Okay, so this is about a crew of professional shoplifters who take aim at a cutthroat fashion maven, and as they said in that clip, they see it like it's community service. This is getting terrific reviews, 92%. The consensus on Rotten Tomatoes says it's a raucous capitalist critique. I Love Boosters careens through the carefully controlled chaos of writer-director Boots Riley's imagination to deliver a comedy that's as funny as it is thought-provoking. And it has a terrific cast. The names Kiki Palmer, Naomi Ackle, and Taylor Page might not jump out, but they are familiar faces. And then some more familiar faces, Lakeith Stanfield, Will Poulter, Don Cheadle, and Demi Moore make up the cast. So some interesting variety at the movies, but let's circle back to The Mandalorian and Grogu, which it's projected to make roughly 80 million between it's projected to make between 80 million and 100 million dollars for its 4-day Memorial Day launch, with a global opening of 160 million dollars. And just for comparison, a reminder, when The Force Awakens came out in 2015, its domestic opening was 247 million dollars. Not a fair comparison, because there was so much hype for that movie. I suppose maybe it is apropos that we make that comparison, because there is no hype, from what I can tell, for The Mandalorian and Grogu.
20: No, the Star Wars brand has gone the way of the MCU brand, and which is like, did so many TV shows that it can't help but have diluted it to some degree. Like, why would you get excited about what is honestly probably going to be like half a season of Mando? Like season 4, except I got to pay money to go see it in the theater.
6: Fair.
20: So, I mean, the one review I read, I didn't read any of the details, but the guy said basically it's like two episodes of The Mandalorian smashed together.
6: Really?
20: Yeah. So we'll see.
6: Well, and it's over. It's 2 hours and 12 minutes. So the movie is very childish, as by design. It's a movie that's aimed predominantly at kids, as Star Wars has always been.
20: Yep.
6: There's of course room in Star Wars storytelling to tell more mature stories, like we got with Andor, for example. But this is more aimed at the kids. But 2 hours, 12 minutes is too long for kids, I think.
20: I would assume, though, like 15 minutes of it is going to be the credits at the end.
6: Probably.
20: So at least there's that. I'm not sticking around for the Star Wars never does an after credits scene anyways, do they? I don't think so.
6: I don't know that it's ever been done, but maybe this could be one where they do it.
20: Andor season 1 did, didn't it?
6: Yes.
20: Yeah.
6: That's right.
20: A really good one.
6: Yeah, that's an amazing after credit scene.
20: Not sticking through the credits for this, though. Although, with Star Wars, I mean, at least you know the music's going to be good during the credits.
6: Yeah, and it one of the reviews that I did watch, they said that it had the makings of a really interesting story, but then he essentially goes on a side mission to track down these huts, and he said that, but it's not a side mission. It ends up being the mission, and it's just sort of like not that big of a deal. Like, it doesn't feel like the stakes are as high as it could have been.
20: Now, if we're all getting our hopes lowered, maybe when we actually go see it, be pleasantly surprised.
6: Yeah.
20: That could happen, right? Like, yeah, but you're right. Like, the hype is not there. So we're not going in like we did walking into Phantom Menace or The Force Awakens thinking this is going to be the best movie I ever saw or anything like that.
6: And maybe it's by design that they went this way to for the first movie that Star Wars puts out after 7 years is not something that is going to light the world on fire.
20: Yeah.
6: Because there's, if it were, say, a new trilogy, like the first installment in a new trilogy, then there would be more the weight of expectations,
20: right?
6: Because now they have to. I don't know what they plan to do, but I've heard there's talk of not outright retconning episodes 7, 8, and 9 out, but there's going to be a move to try to put less focus on those movies.
20: Oh yeah.
6: Although, but that's the problem, because this story, The Mandalorian and Grogu, is set after Episode 6, so after Return of the Jedi.
20: Yeah.
6: Before The Force Awakens, so everything we're getting in this Mandoverse with the Mandalorian and with Ahsoka is all it's all the lead up to the First Order.
20: Right.
6: So if they're going to try to focus less on those movies, well, then doesn't that kind of throw out these stories as well?
20: It does. And I don't know what they're working on. One, like Ryan Gosling's doing a Star Wars movie now, right?
6: Yeah, what are they calling it? Starfighter?
20: Yeah, I don't know what details have been released from that, but it would be smart for them to, like, we're just jumping 200 years into the future, and this is not part of some grand mythology. It's just the story of this guy getting in space adventures, and a lot of the stuff looks familiar because it's a Star Wars universe. Like, why not just do that?
6: Yeah.
20: And if people like Ryan Gosling, people go to that. And if it's if they can actually make a good movie, which shouldn't be that hard, they could, like, start a whole new thing. Like, that's what they should be trying to do instead of trying to, oh, here's a 5-year gap in their story we've told 1,000 times that's not been filled. Why don't we set a whole another trilogy in there? And it's like, just start fresh, something new.
6: It's scheduled to hit theaters on May 28th, 2027, directed by Sean Levy, who is Deadpool and Wolverine and Free Guy. It is Star Wars Starfighter, and it's an original story set 5 years after the events of Episode 9, The Rise of Skywalker. So we will be exploring an uncharted era.
20: That's good.
6: In the Star Wars universe.
20: There we go. That's all we need.
6: Yeah.
20: That's a nice fresh start.
6: Even if, like, and I like the idea of it being a one-off.
20: Yeah.
6: Just here's a story set in Star Wars. We're going to have some cool flying action, and it's going to be fun. And Ryan Gosling is fantastic, always.
20: Especially in space.
6: That's right. I still got to see Project Hail Mary. Come on, McGarry. Okay, so those are the three new movies in theaters. The Mandalorian and Grogu. Passenger, that's a scary one. And I Love Boosters, which is a comedy heist. And up next, we are going to tell you about the series finale for one of my favorite superhero shows of the last, well, maybe ever, The Boys. 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
6: I'm Brett. He's Jeff. We are the Couch Potatoes. Want to talk now about the fifth season finale and actual series finale for a show that is on Prime Video about superheroes gone bad. It's called The Boys.
27: My power is absolute. Heights no one's even dreamed of. But I have a bigger destiny.
28: Oh, praise be. And what is it?
6: So the show's official description is as follows. Superheroes are often as popular as celebrities, as influential as politicians, and sometimes even as revered

0: how the show ends by, it was, I can't remember what I was looking for a couple of years ago. I just Googled something and I inadvertently, like, the first thing that popped up was how the series ends. And I was so mad about that. So I was curious. Thankfully, I can't even really remember what I saw. And I don't know how it compares to what happened in this finale. But anyway, before I get too far off track, just wanted to make sure I pointed that out. Not familiar with the comics. But, and the voice you heard in that first clip was from a hero named, or a super person named Homelander, who is essentially Superman. He's got Superman's powers. So just imagine what happens when somebody as powerful as Superman is not a very nice person. And the boys, led by a guy named Billy Butcher, have been trying for 5 seasons to figure out a way to stop him and put him and end him.
1: We need to end the whole bloody notion of soups.
2: Scorched earth. Shock. And awe. Blood. And bone. Superheroes are done.
0: Okay, so how about I offer some thoughts overall on The Boys before I get into the finale, which I'll keep spoiler-free, by the way. I don't want to spoil the finale. But the show is not for everybody. This show is super violent and really gory and has a ton of juvenile, silly humor that I feel like they go... I don't mind that from time to time, but they really lean on that, and I don't understand why, because I think the show is really intelligent. I would also point out as well that there is a ton of political satire in this series. We've talked about this before, and whereas the showrunner, the guy behind the show, Eric Kripke, has very publicly stated that Homelander is kind of a stand-in for Donald Trump, or has at least become a stand-in for Donald Trump. And my understanding is the show does deviate quite substantially from the comic book material. So I am curious to read the comics to see how that story plays out. So if you don't like political stuff in your superhero shows, you probably won't like this. If you lean a certain way politically, you definitely won't like this. I tried to just keep that out. I just tried to look at it as a story of a bad, powerful super person who just keeps his narcissism continues to grow. His lust for power continues to grow to the point where he believes he is God, that he is the new God. He clearly needs to be stopped. How are they going to do it? Because no one has enough powers to beat him. So that was the tension of this whole thing. So this season, I thought episode 7 was fantastic and emotional. The penultimate. Why is the penultimate episode always the
3: best one?
0: The big one.
3: I don't, because the last one, they just got to, you know, tie up all the loose ends. But the second last one is, that's moving day for the plot.
0: That was Breaking Bad's, like, Ozymandias is the penultimate episode, right?
3: Yep.
0: That scene is like one of the best episodes of television ever.
3: Someone gets killed in the opening moments of that. I don't know why I don't want to spoil Breaking Bad, but I don't. In case someone hasn't seen it yet.
0: Yeah.
3: There's a major death at the beginning of that, and I shot up out of my seat, and I didn't sit down for the full hour. I just stood up and watched that whole episode and didn't realize I was standing until the end.
0: Wow.
3: Yeah.
0: Okay. So yeah, the penultimate episode was good. I wouldn't say it was exciting, but it was way more emotional than I thought it was. I was crying at the end. Overall, I think the dialogue in this show is hilarious. And yes, sometimes it gets too juvenile, which works sometimes, but Jensen Ackles' character, Soldier Boy, he's basically like a mean Captain America. Everything he says is disgusting, and it's wonderful. So I was so happy to watch Jensen Ackles get to do something like that. David Diggs joins the cast this year. He's, of course, part of the cast of Hamilton.
3: Right.
0: And he plays a character named O'Father, who's like a preacher kind of character. He was an amazing addition this year. He was perfectly cast. Anthony Starr as Homelander and Carl Urban as Billy Butcher, the two main characters. They're so good. They're so perfect. And

0: all the main castmates are great, but those two were golden. And Star, I just learned this week, Star didn't think he'd get the part because he figured they'd go with somebody who's just bigger physically. So he didn't really try all that hard in his audition and came off kind of arrogant and irritated. And that's why he ended up getting the part. They really liked the edge that he brought.
1: That's awesome.
0: He's so good. And I will say the big moment, I think, is ruined by some juvenile humor. There are good wrap-ups for some of the characters, but others are totally wasted. And it makes you wonder, what even was the point of the spin-off, Gen V, which is like their super-powered school? They built up one of the characters like she might be crucial to solving the problem in the boys, and then she was essentially nothing. So that made me mad. So I liked the finale in some respects, and I didn't in others, and I haven't even looked at online reaction yet. I'm guessing it's not going to be good, because in this day and age, it's hard to stick the landing for a finale. But The Boys, overall, I really like this show. 5 seasons available on Prime. We've only got a minute left here, but I honestly thought The Late Show with Stephen Colbert would end up being uncancelled. We haven't seen, we're recording this on Thursday. His final show is Thursday night, but this is it. It's over.
1: Yep.
0: 33 years of The Late Show. Done.
1: It's crazy. I saw bits of the thing with Letterman on last week, which is really good because Letterman started that show in that theater. It was the old Ed Sullivan Theater. So, yeah, it's end of an era for sure.
0: It's too bad. So we'll probably have more discussion on that next week. And I'm curious to see what he ends up doing next. I'm sure he'll be fine. I'm sure he'll be just fine.
1: Lord of the Rings.
0: Oh, yeah, that's right. 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He's Jeff. We are the Couch Potatoes. 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

0: will be edited fairly. So just to be safe, she records the whole thing herself. And the interview is masterful. It's masterful. It's not emotional. It's fact-based, as I believe she has made a career out of that. And she said, look, I get pranks. I understand prank shows. But this was not a prank show like the others.
1: Well, if I'm a really powerful person, like, so maybe I'm more powerful than I thought I was. So if I am a powerful person who's wielding power over others, and therefore I need to kind of be taken down a peg or two, then I think it's perfectly legitimate. And I've seen this happen with numerous individuals, and it can be quite a funny and a liberating thing to watch that. But I don't think that's what's going on here.
0: Here's a realization I came to, because I went back and I looked at the explanation, the defense put out there by CBC, saying that this was an attempt to use comedy to further truth and reconciliation. And I realized what they were trying to do there. They were trying to shut us all up. They used the words, truth and reconciliation. That's supposed to shut people like me up. Gotta get all solemn here. It was about truth and reconciliation. I didn't realize that. I'm sorry. Okay, I'll just go back to what I was. Nothing to see here. Because it's about truth and reconciliation. Except this wasn't about truth and reconciliation, because in the Lindsay Shepherd situation, what they were doing is they were judging Sir John A. Macdonald by the worst words ascribed to him. The worst thing he ever said. So it's history seen through a keyhole. That's not history. That's not truth. That is, that's propaganda. When you take one sliver of you take a sentence that maybe the man said, and you blow it up to mean his entire career and his entire life, that is bad faith, and it's not truth. So, okay, and if you don't have truth, you can't have reconciliation. That's it. So when the CBC says this was about truth and reconciliation, they're trying to shut you up. They're trying to shut me up. No, not everything is about truth and reconciliation. This was bullying. This was bad TV. Trust me, I made a lot of bad TV. I can smell it a mile away. This was bad TV. This was bad executive decisions. This was bad budgeting. And this was bad behavior. And when you're targeting RCMP officers who gave a career made out of defending the laws and the people of this country, there's a special place in that hot place below us for people like you. That's gross. That's gross. Oh, but it's about truth and reconciliation. Yeah, I don't think you understand what that is. Yeah, and I know there were indigenous people working on that. Not everybody on one side is holier than thou, and not everybody on the other side wears a black hat. Okay, it's not that simple. There's some bad actors on that side, and as they said, this wasn't satire. It was humiliation as a political weapon, and that's what this was. And if the CBC sees this as its role, how are we supposed to feel when every time we hear somebody in the government saying, time to pony up more cash because without the CBC, Canada isn't Canada? If this is what the CBC is, I want none of it. I want none of it. And I know that the CBC News is trying to protect itself. But recognize, CBC News is one silo, CBC Entertainment is another, and above it is the umbrella of the CBC. The stink of this is on everybody, unfortunately, on everybody. And that's the people who made the decision to sign that check, the people who didn't put guardrails in place to say, hey, you want to do a prank show like this? We need to protect the news. We need to make sure that you do not do anything to bring shame on the news, because without the news, we don't have much here. Without the news, we don't have much. And so there's a lot of questions. There's an investigation going on. I'm going to talk about that next with Harrison Lohman from The Hub. Lots to unpack. It's not a good day for the CBC, but like I said, you reap what you sow.

0: Don't go anywhere. 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We'll be right back.
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1: So last week I was leaving work. I think it was Friday. And I was on my way to Dave's Hot Chicken because my kids wanted some Dave's Hot Chicken. And I saw that there were some new podcasts from thehub.ca. And it is, if you're not subscribed to the Hub podcast, you are doing yourself a disservice. It is a tremendous resource of great minds, having great discussions on the issues of the day that matter, from pipelines to, well, to what we're talking about right now. And this is the reason this guy is joining us right now is because I heard his take on this very story. Of course, we're still talking about the CBC and their prank show gone wrong. And I wanted to have him on. So please welcome to the show from the Hub, Harrison Lohman. Harrison, welcome.
2: Ben, thanks so much for having me. I didn't know we were enjoyed alongside chicken.
1: Oh, always, always. But you guys put out great, great content all the time, and I thank you for it. It's net positive for discussion, political debate in this country. So I thank you. Harrison, what do you find funny these days?
2: Well, not this controversy that you've been going over that is now stretching on into week two.
1: Yeah.
2: The big headline for me, Ben, is that I think we are the only country in the world that during a trade war, a war of words with the U.S., would then pay U.S. entertainers with taxpayer money to come across the border and try and denigrate the founding father of this country. I don't know any other country that would do something like that.
1: Well, I also find it really funny that most of the jobs that open up at the CBC are not open to white men at all, let alone white American men, but this one clearly was. So that's quite rich to me. Yeah, that was definitely a hot take. But now we're in the point, Harrison, where the CBC has decided they're going to investigate, right? So they're going to take all the footage and they're going to watch it. And then they're going to determine whether or not, like whether to proceed with the show. And I don't know by what metrics they are going to decide, like what determines whether it goes back into production. But I wonder, Harrison, can we trust these guys to investigate themselves here? I don't know that we can.
2: Yes, I know that there's conservative MPs that want further investigation here, you know, done by a third party of sorts, because what are they looking at? And what are the deciding factors in terms of them pressing stop instead of pause on this thing? I know, Ben, that in the CBC standards, whether it's entertainment or news, those guys up top are supposed to have access to the stuff being filmed. Mm-hmm. And they're also supposed to have access to the contracts being signed with different guests.
1: Yeah.
2: So I'm going to be interested in what they think when they see the various fake companies, shows, premises, the money exchanged in brown envelopes, which is what those targeted have told me, what that adds up to at the end of the day in terms of airing this thing.
1: Well, because I'm trying to follow this to one of its possible conclusions, right? And let's live in a world for a second that I think you and I already live in, that where this is an unmitigated disaster, and the people watching it know that. Right. They're watching it. It's clear as day. Every time they press play, they see something else that makes them think, how the heck did we get here? And so then they're going to have to come out and issue some sort of statement. Can you imagine in any world that the CBC would come out and ascribe any sort of wrongdoing to a group that includes First Nations producers? I can't. They're bad guys here. Are those guys over there? And they're the First Nations guys. They're the bad guys here. Can you imagine that? I can't.
2: Ben, I used to work at the CBC. I also worked at TVO, another public broadcaster. You know, their response has been, you know, this is following the culture and style of Borat and satirical TV we've seen come out years past. But again, here are the sticking points. The sticking points are that it was thousands of dollars of taxpayer money. Mm-hmm. I don't think Canadians want their money used for this. And the second part is the CBC says people online have questions about certain political views being challenged through the show. I wonder what views those are.
1: Yeah.
2: I wonder if those views were exclusively held by conservatives.
1: Yeah. Yeah.
2: So if you want to feed the stereotype that has existed around the CBC for the past however many decades, mm-hmm. this is the way to just shovel coal into that engine and let the flames go.
1: But I wonder what you think about, like, how far back does this investigation need to go? Because my producer and I were sitting around trying to imagine the pitch for this show, right? And let's be we could have a lot of fun with that, but let's just imagine it was a successful pitch and somebody there greenlit it and cut them a check that was as high as $5 million. But where were the guardrails to protect CBC News, right? These guys clearly felt that they had license to pretend to be members of CBC News to gain entry into people's homes. Like, that in and of itself is an issue. So, like, and are they going to investigate with the goal of, like, firing some people? Because it feels like that's where we're at. But are they going to do that? It's nothing seems very clear right now.
2: When you have a monoculture at an institution, Ben, you're as if there are people there to say, like, hey, maybe check yourself here because I think a bit differently than this about this stuff. When everyone shares similar ideological views, they're all nodding their heads in that meeting. There's a reason why this thing is on CBC Entertainment rather than CBC News. Because my response to them as someone who worked as a television producer for 10 years is like, you want to challenge these views? You think these people are kooky and that their views should be debated? Bring them onto a news show. Debate them.
1: Yeah.
2: Instead, they see these people as loons and they treat them as clowns, which is why they feel like they can stretch along for months some sort of weird prank that humiliates them.
1: Yeah. And then this wrinkle that developed about the sort of the traumatic event that these poor veterans of the RCMP who showed up proudly in their red surge only to be held to account for things they had nothing to do with and humiliated by people who have never known anything resembling service or sacrifice the way the members of the RCMP and our military do. Now the RCMP is looking at legal, the possible legal route to seek remedy. And I'm glad they are.
2: Ben, Jerry Amernick, who I interviewed, is a political commentator and writer who was fooled by them and had an all-expense paid trip to Vancouver, although I think he regrets it when you find out what the trip was.
1: Yeah.
2: He's potentially pursuing a legal avenue. We spoke to a lawyer here at the Hub who says there's a potential good case of civil fraud here. Again, if you want to bring up stuff around the RCMP and its treatment of Indigenous people, have a Fifth Estate reporter honestly contact these folks, hopefully not retired ones because their tour of duty is over, and challenge them. Don't like fool them, trick them, and have some weird political activist prank played on them.
1: Yeah. Harrison, do you think this show would have been more palatable if they had also challenged, safe supply and brought municipal politicians who walk over, practical corpses every day, but still push this very dangerous notion? If they had equally attacked the left and the right, do you think that would have been more palatable to people?
2: Well, I think people would still be reticent to have their taxpayer money used for pranks. But yeah, if it's equal opportunity, I think you're going to get more people nodding their heads.
1: Yeah.
2: There's a show on TVO who I think there's a kind of more correct way of doing this. TVO's First Contact, where they brought what would be perceived as six people with controversial views around Indigenous relations. And they respectfully, and these people agreed, brought them to reserve into the communities, talked to them, talked over their viewpoints. And there was actual, I dare say, reconciliation that occurred on the airwaves there, as opposed to this, which is, what do you think is going to happen now, Ben? Do you think this helps the conversation between various parties?
1: Yeah, I would argue, Harrison, this is a longer conversation for a later date. I would argue we are farther away from truth and reconciliation today than we ever have been. On so many different fronts, there's what we've witnessed is in the name of truth and reconciliation, we've witnessed this ridiculous TV show. We've witnessed a massive transfer of capital, but I'm not seeing a whole lot of truth. And because of that, you can't have the reconciliation. But Harrison Lohman, thank you very much for joining us. Please come back and, I'll be listening to everything you put out there on thehub.ca.
2: Happy to. Thanks so much, Ben.
1: All right. When we come back, we've got lots to get to, including something very big is happening in the city of Toronto tonight. You're going to want to hear about it because I got to sit down with a former Secretary of State for a tremendous interview. My conversation with Mike Pompeo is coming up next on the Ben Mulrooney Show.
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11: Ugh. What happened last night?
12: Waking up in your bed after drinking too much can be embarrassing.
11: Did I puke on the bar table?
12: But it is better than waking up in a jail cell.
11: $100 on pizza? 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
12: So no matter how many questionable decisions you make during a night out.
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1: Iran, Ukraine, China, Russia, NATO, the world order is shifting in real time. And so the question is, should the West retreat from global leadership or should the West double down? Tonight at Meridian Hall here in Toronto, the Monk Debates is convening a live debate on war, power, and the future of global leadership. And for context, I am on the advisory council of the Monk Debates. I help them figure out. I mean, I had a hand in helping craft this question. And one of the debaters is former Secretary of State Mike Pompeo. He was also a former U.S. ambassador to NATO. Oh, no, I'm sorry. The former U.S. ambassador to NATO, Victoria Nuland, is going to square off with him. He was also the former head of the CIA, is what I was going to say. And they are going up against U.S. Foreign policy restraint, John Mearsheimer and Stephen Walt. And I was very lucky to sit down and have a conversation with Secretary Pompeo over the weekend. This interview, this entire interview, will air on Sunday on Global on the West Block. And here's some of the short points that you got to know. This man, like I said, four-term U.S. congressman. He directed the CIA. He was Secretary of State under Donald Trump's first term. And I loved this conversation. He's so thoughtful, very measured, very charming. As a matter of fact, it happens a lot in politics. When you leave politics, that's when the personality comes out more. And he's it was a wonderful conversation. I urge you all to watch the West Block for the entire conversation this weekend. But here is a clip of Secretary Pompeo talking about how it was working with his Canadian counterparts and the Canadian government under Justin Trudeau.
18: Your relationship with your Canadian counterpart, Chrystia Freeland, was quite cordial. What was the key to that, do you think?
19: Look, I always did my best with our allies, foreign ministers, my counterparts, to have a good personal working relationship. That matters. It didn't mean that Foreign Minister Freeland and I didn't have deeply different views. Look, she was part of a government that comes from an incredibly different place than I do and that our government did, right? Prime Minister Trudeau was a difficult counterparty for us during our time. I don't make any bones about that. But nonetheless, you still... when you're there working together, you try and find places where there's common overlap. We were working very hard to free the two Michaels on a project where the Chinese had wrongfully detained two Canadian citizens. We were all in to try and get them home. So there were lots of places we could work together. But it was hard to work with a left-wing economic, you know, I'll call them socialists. They might not. Government was a difficult challenge for someone like me and working for my boss, President Trump.
1: Yeah, you could tell he was trying to hold back and he's, you know what, I'm socialist. I'm just going to call him what I think he was. We continued our conversation where he laid out his perspective on why Iran and China and Russia and their ilk are globally dangerous.
19: And this isn't about the United States versus them. This is about the way we live. And Canada needs to protect and Europe needs to protect the things that have mattered to us for an awfully long time. Your first question is, how do you disentangle? And the answer is, when monsters roam the earth, one doesn't disentangle, one crushes them. I know of no other solution. You have to win. You have to defeat them. And that's not language that sometimes we use in the West. We try to be more cautious in the language. But in the end, you got to beat them because they're intent on crushing us. And so we try first with diplomacy. We then use economic tools. But when those fail... and they continue to threaten, right? Yesterday, the Islamic Republic of Iran targeted an Emirati nuclear facility. There's no one at the United Nations that wouldn't say that's a violation of international law. Even the most leftist socialist leaders would say, yeah, that's bad. Well, what ought one to do? Admonish them with a press release from the State Department or go kick the crap out of them until you take away their either capability or intention of continuing to inflict enormous security and economic risk to Western civilization. It's in my judgment, that's straightforward.
1: And there is a clash of civilizations here. And this is an important point. There are a lot more people on the left than on the right that subscribe to the notion of cultural relativism, which means all cultures are equal. They're just different. I do not subscribe to that notion. I believe that there are a handful of nations, most of which are in the West, representing Western culture, by and large, right? I would put Japan and Korea in that list as well, that are better than other cultures. They just are. And one of the ways you can determine that is, where do people move? If you have mobility if people have the right to mobility and the ability to move, where do they move? They move here. They move to France. They move to the UK. They move to the United States. they move to Germany. Why? Because those places are better. And when you're locked in a battle with an increasingly intransigent left that refuse to acknowledge that the guys on the other side, the Irans of the world, are evil. They are evil. Sorry, the Iranian regime is evil, I should say. I got to get that right. When you refuse to acknowledge that, then you got to escalate your language. Then it's not just a clash of civilizations. It's a clash between good and evil. And so some people say, oh, you're being so cavalier. You have to be to cut through the nonsense that a lot of people put out there that, oh, just because we're different doesn't mean we're better. Yes, we're better. Full stop. I'll fight you. I will die on this hill. Let's finish up with Mike Pompeo, because he brought up something that we in Canada know is a problem, but in a lot of ways, we put our heads in the sand. I'm talking about Chinese agents roaming around in this country.
18: When you were last in Ottawa, you warned the audience members that the agents of the Chinese regime have so thoroughly infiltrated Canada that they could be in the room. Actually, you said, quote, I can't see very much out there, but I will bet you that there are Chinese Communist Party affiliated people in this room today. What made you so sure of that?
19: The data that I've seen in my life. This is not my opinion. It is data. Look what we just had happen in the United States. We've had an elected official in the state of California now plead guilty, right? Elected official in the United States in the state of California plead guilty. That tip of the iceberg, to say it in Irish. This is deep and troubling. We've had a congressman have an agent get very close to him. We've had someone in the governor's office in New York at a pretty senior level shape New York state policy who was clearly working for the Chinese government. Those are the things that have become public. I've seen so much more. And the scale of the activity is staggering. I don't know if I told the story in Ottawa of what they were doing in the Houston consulate in Texas, right? The spy operation there was probably the largest espionage operation that the United States has ever taken down. This is a deep effort, and we should be mindful, not fearful, but mindful that they are working inside our governments, inside our private sector, inside our small political institutions to change the nature of those institutions.
18: Secretary, on a scale of 1 to 10, how fearful are you of Chinese influence in this country, in Canada?
19: Oh, goodness, it's hard to put a number on it, but it's high.
18: Yeah.
19: And it's not fearful so much as just aware that it exists, right? And the need to identify it and push back against it in every place we can. Look, we have open societies. We want people to come put all kinds of ideas out. Fine, you want to be a communist, knock yourself out. Let's go debate those ideas. And I think capitalism and freedom will prevail against that in Canada, and as it will in the United States. But we need to make sure that we are not naive in thinking that folks who are coming into our countries or who are living in our countries that are affected by the Chinese Communist Party and it's trying to drive agents inside of our countries, we shouldn't be afraid to call them out. And when necessary, just as we did in California this past week in the United States, prosecute them.
1: If you want to tune in and hear the entire conversation with Mike Pompeo, that's on the West Block this weekend on Global. If you would like to see Secretary of State Mike Pompeo live on stage at the Monk Debates, there are still tickets available. You can go to monkdebates.com or you can watch the live stream from the website. I've been to so many of these debates. It is one of the glorious things about living in the city of Toronto, but because of the live stream, you can enjoy it all over the country. All right, when we come back, we're going to be talking with a member of parliament, a former member of the Canadian Armed Forces. We're going to get his take on what is becoming an increasingly messy situation with this attempt to honor our veterans from the Afghan War. That's coming up next, right here on the Ben Mulroney Show.
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32: Hey, it's Greg Brady. Thanks for listening to Toronto Today with Greg Brady all week. I greatly appreciate it. We hope you have a good weekend. Lousy weather, kind of dreary weekend, but we'll make the most of it and reconvene Monday morning at 5:30. Those first two shows at Rogers Stadium with two Bruno Mars shows. But did everybody get there okay? Did they find it? Was there walking? Any sprained ankles? Sore heels? We'll give you the full recap on all that you missed over the weekend on Monday's show.

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1: Yesterday, we took a whole hour of the show to talk about the politicization and the mismanagement and the tackiness of the entire process by which the memorial for the veterans of the Afghan War was selected, and eventually the ceremony for the groundbreaking took place. It was very icky. I did not like it. As you know, if you listen to this show, you know that I have a very special place in my heart for anyone who puts on a uniform with the stated goal or the belief that if they need to, they will make the ultimate sacrifice for their country or their city. So either military or police or firefighters. And so the fact that in our longest combat mission in Canadian history, we have the story that we talked about yesterday, where despite a unanimous jury approval of a particular design that was, the more I look at it, the more beautiful it was. If I got it, and I never went to Afghanistan. And despite that, Justin Trudeau and his team and decided they didn't like that, and they got rid of that guy, and they hired an indigenous architect to design it, and they indigenized the war effort and the sacrifice, and then at the groundbreaking, no vets got to speak. There were three land acknowledgments, and no vets spoke. And I'm not harping on First Nations. It's just not everything is about that. This was the longest combat campaign in our history, with 40,000 Canadians mobilized, 158 people lost their lives. And never mind those who came back with illnesses and mental health issues that they will deal with forever. They did that for us. And Justin Trudeau's team and this government insist on making it about something else. And so we talked a lot about it yesterday. And now what I like to do is bring on a member of parliament from Bruce Gray, Owen Sound, Alex Ruff, who also is a veteran of the Canadian Armed Forces. Alex, welcome to the show, and thank you for your service, sir.
2: Thank you, Ben.
1: So we went through this yesterday. I don't know if you had a chance to hear our conversation, but I made up what I thought was an apolitical plea to the Prime Minister to right this ship, this entire process just reeked of tackiness and politics, and it shouldn't have. And the end result is something that veterans say they don't see themselves in. Do you see yourself reflected in this process and in the renderings?
2: I don't know if I'll comment too much, Ben, on the rendering. I did catch your show with Dave Morrow yesterday. So, you know, good job there. I think Dave highlighted a lot of the concerns that I know a lot of Afghan veterans feel. Look, my issue is this thing's the delay in the first point. This has been going on. We're 12 years after our mission ended.
1: Yeah.
2: And ultimately, we need this thing built. And it's the political interference that drives me bonkers as an Afghan veteran. But it's not me. It's all the veterans of that war and their families. And, you know, I actually did a plea. I did a statement in the House of Commons about a week and a half ago, just on the final Friday, just that same week after we, because I did have the privilege of being invited at the sort of the last minute, but to the groundbreaking, the symbolic groundbreaking. So I was there, but my phone literally lit up later that afternoon, that same day, with Afghans, you know, feeling that they weren't reflected in the ceremony itself. And I did make a plea in the official records and answered in the chamber to say, look, we need to do better. And the government needs to do better. But, you know, I personally take it on me as having a privilege of sitting in the House to do everything in my power to encourage them to get it right, because the whole ceremony was more about the monument and not about the Afghan veterans
1: right.
2: and their families,
1: well,
2: especially those that made the supreme sacrifice.
1: And when you say we need to do better, That's why I made the plea to Mark Carney. He was hired because he's better than the guy that we were told he's better than the guy that preceded him. So show us that you're better. Take control of this. And this is in line with his brand as it relates to a commitment to restore dignity and honor to how we treat our veterans as well as the current people serving in our armed forces. Why? Like it would be perfectly on brand for him to come in and say, yeah, that whole thing, we're not doing that anymore. And when you hear, Alex, that there are veterans who say, I'd rather no memorial than this memorial. Do you think there's a chance that we could go back either to the drawing board and start again? Or do you think that there's a way to get that first jury approved monument built?
2: I really don't know. I know they looked at this and studied it at the Veterans Affairs Committee. I wasn't sitting on it. So realistically, I'll just be blunt with you, Ben. The Prime Minister, you're not wrong. That's he talks the talk. Yeah. I'm not a believer that he walks the walk. And ultimately, I just don't see it. The rhetoric's going to match the actions. And, you know, so regardless of what this monument's going to end up looking like, I think it's on everybody to ensure that it actually is there for the veterans and not for whoever built the veterans or for the politicians. And so it needs to be veteran and their family centric.
1: Yeah.
2: And but they need to be the ones that are the centerpiece of it. And
1: but Alex, that's what I keep coming back to. Yeah. That was the process. The jury itself, the United States jury, included members of the armed forces. And to a person, they all said, "This is our guy, Daou, the guy who built the first one that was inspired by the walls, apparently, or around the base in Kandahar, mm-hmm. and that grill." That you would look through. My producer Mike said, who spent much time in Kandahar, said that took him right back to being there. And correct me if I'm wrong, because I was not there. But I'm being we talked yesterday about how the flak jackets and the helmets that are representative in these renderings, those aren't what you guys wore there.
2: Yeah, look, I haven't, to be frank, I haven't even paid much attention to the renderings myself. So ultimately, what we wore was a bit of a hodgepodge at times, but ultimately, you're getting to the point that this needs to reflect in the people, especially the veterans, need to feel that it is something reflective of their experiences. Yeah. And so to fix that, to be frank, I don't know what the right answer is. I think they're dropping about $5 million on this. If they want to go back to the drawing board, I don't think there's nothing stopping you from doing that, although there will be all sorts of legal baloney that will get dealt with.
1: Alex, I got time for one more question to you. Like, can you imagine a war memorial, a war monument to the sacrifices made in World War I or World War II being about anything but those who served? Like, it's crazy. It's disrespectful, and for those who came home with illnesses and injuries that will never go away, at the very least, we should have stuck the landing on this.
2: Look, 100%, and and you're getting to another point there. You and I have been referring it to as the Afghan War. That's not what they're calling it. They're calling it the National Monument to Canada's Mission in Afghanistan. I guarantee you, I went to war, right? Six of the finest Canadians didn't come home that I had the privilege of serving with and under my command.
1: Yeah.
2: And ultimately, we went to war. That's the first step you should be doing is recognizing the commitment and the sacrifices that 40,000 plus Canadians made.
1: Alex Ruff, Member of Parliament for Bruce Gray, Owen Sound. Thank you very much for joining us today. We'll be following this story. We'd love to have you back on.
2: Anytime, Ben.
1: And thank you to the people in Edmonton for joining us on Hump Day. We'll see you back here tomorrow. And when we come back, it's time for the political panel, Andy Gibbons and Regan Watts. We got lots to talk about.
3: He's 22. He's never seen a lake, roasted a marshmallow, or had a break from survival. Until now.
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9: From the National Newsroom of the Canadian Press, I'm Naira Ahmed. An update on the Canadian activist detained by Israel while on a flotilla bound for Gaza last week. After reported abuse in Israeli custody, the activists were deported to Turkey and taken to hospital. Israeli prison officials deny the abuse allegations. Now three of the 12 Canadians are back on Canadian soil after their flights landed in Montreal and Toronto today. Six others are expected to arrive in Toronto and Vancouver tomorrow. One Canadian is still in Turkey and two Canadians are on their way to other destinations. For the first time in 10 years, China's foreign minister is set to visit Canada. Wang Yi and Anita Anand will discuss the recently updated Canada-China strategic partnership between May 28th and May 30th. Stateside, the U.S. Secret Service says a suspect is dead after opening fire near the White House.
10: The Secret Service says a man started firing about a block from the executive mansion. Secret Service officers returned fire, and the suspect died at a hospital. A bystander was also shot. President Trump was in the White House at the time. The Secret Service says he was not impacted and no officers were injured. It was the third time in the past month gunfire's broken out near the president. Following incidents at the White House Correspondents Association dinner in April and near the Washington Monument earlier this month. Sagar Meghani, Washington.
9: Meanwhile, a senior Pentagon official says Canada's defense partnership with the United States is facing growing tension over military planning and spending.
11: The official says Ottawa received a classified paper outlining U.S. priorities for North American defense, but responded without providing what Washington viewed as a credible plan. Officials in the Trump administration also criticized delays around Canada's review of its F-35 fighter jet purchase and recently paused a long-standing bilateral defense advisory board. Canada says it has made historic investments into Arctic security, military readiness, and defense spending, reaching NATO's 2% GDP target for the first time. But U.S. officials say Canada still needs to show more clearly how future spending will strengthen continental defense commitments. John Kennedy, The Canadian Press.
9: And some experts say a provision in the federal government's proposed hate crime bill to create a standalone offense will make it easier to prosecute those crimes.
12: Bill C-9 passed the House of Commons in March and is now before the Senate Human Rights Committee. Former police officer Stephen Camp says hate crimes are happening across Canada. However, they are not being identified as such, as police often lack the necessary expertise. While Statistics Canada data suggests violent hate crimes lead to criminal charges about as often as violent crimes not motivated by hate, that's not the case when it comes to hate-motivated crimes that are nonviolent, such as mischief or promoting genocide. Rob Westgate, The Canadian Press.
9: This is The Canadian Press. In sports, the Carolina Hurricanes have tied their Eastern Conference Finals series against the Montreal Canadiens at one game apiece. The Hurricanes scored just over 3 minutes into overtime for a 3-2 victory over the Canadiens. The series now shifts to Canada for Monday's Game 3. The New York Knicks are up by 3 in the NBA Eastern Conference Finals series. The Knicks beat the Cleveland Cavaliers 121-108, making the best-of-seven series 3-0 and putting the Cavaliers in a must-win Game 4 situation. A day off for Canada at the World Hockey Championship, the unbeaten Canadiens chase a sixth straight win Sunday when they face Slovakia. A productive day for George Russell at the Canadian Grand Prix in Montreal. Russell earned the pole position for Sunday's race, finishing 0.086 seconds ahead of his Mercedes teammate. And a season-high fourth straight win for the Toronto Blue Jays. George Springer's leadoff home run and Jesus Sanchez go-ahead RBI double in the sixth inning led Toronto past the Pittsburgh Pirates 5-2 at the Rogers Centre. From the Canadian Press, I'm Naira Ahmed. This is

0: Time for Wacky Wednesday, Canada. Are you sitting down? You need to be sitting down because this is when stuff gets a little weird. Welcome to the show, Andy Gibbons, principal at Wallgate, and Regan Watts, the founder of Fratton Park. Guys, I hope you're having a great week.
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0: Listen, there are a few stories that we try to approach in different ways, and I've talked about this story before, but now I want to fold it into this conversation. Of all the things that Justin Trudeau could use to advance DEI and reconciliation, I present to you this, the Indigenous-themed memorial with Vietnam-era flak jackets and helmets. As General Rick Hillier texted to us last night, quote, "It doesn't relate to us at all. It is appalling." I've had vets reach out to us, say, "No memorial is better than that memorial." What are your two cents? We'll start with you, Regan.
2: So, Ben, a couple of comments. First and foremost, I couldn't agree more with your response to the article and to this news. You know, I've tried to avoid my favorite line that I use on the show, which is the long national nightmare known as Justin Trudeau. But for some reason, he keeps popping up in the news. I know I went to business school with a couple of Afghan vets. Shout out to Dave Quick and Paul Carroll, who were heroes who went to Afghanistan on several tours and came back. You know, that war in Afghanistan was longer than World War II and longer than Canadians served in World War I. And there were some challenges with the memorial in the first place in terms of where the government was going to put it. Yeah. But then to finally, you know, years later, once they've landed on a location, and I think LeBreton Flats is the right place in Ottawa to do it because it's near the War Museum, which is a beautiful museum that folks should go and visit. The government somehow manages to screw up the content. And I don't know much, but I do know this. If the warriors who fought in Afghanistan are unhappy with what is on display and what is planned, that tells me maybe the government should go back to the drawing board. Yeah. Because those men and women put their lives on the line and not me. But I will say it's not unreasonable to have an Indigenous element to the memorial because there were certainly some Indigenous heroes. But right. Driving this DEI nonsense down our throats, thank God Justin Trudeau was gone. And maybe the Carney government can go back to square one and start anew.
0: The only place where there should be any sort of reference to Indigenous Canadians is in the soldiers from those communities who fought valiantly alongside other Canadian soldiers. That's it. Not everything.
2: Completely agree.
0: Not everything is about truth and reconciliation. And that's the truth. And you got to reconcile with it. Andy, don't you think, however, that this would be on brand for Mark Carney, who is breaking from Justin Trudeau on actually investing in our soldiers, our military, and recognizing the sacrifice, the willingness to lay down their lives in furtherance of Canada's values. And this would be completely in keeping with that, to then say, you know what, this whole thing, we're throwing it out and we're going back to what the vets and the jury unanimously agreed on. We're going back to the original one.
3: Mark Carney must be so tired of this, Ben,
0: yeah,
3: because this week also was the Snowbirds. And if you caught him, he was at his press conference where he had to say, "I inherited this." And he said, "we," and he got caught between the "I" and "we," but he was clearly angry. Like a teenager working in a grocery store, he's just carrying that mop around, cleaning up aisle after aisle after aisle.
0: Yeah.
3: And it was people on his team who caused the mess. So they have to go back to the drawing board on this. And just to remind you and your listeners, this is the second time this has been messed up. The first time the federal government unveiled the Afghan memorial, it was in a parking lot. I don't know if you remember this.
0: No, I didn't.
3: Hidden.
0: No.
3: There was a bit of shame about it.
0: Yeah.
3: So this was their attempt to get it right. So I'm with Regan.
0: Yeah.
3: Location, 10 out of 10. Importance of it, 10 out of 10. But yeah, that's not the place for these agendas. So they're in the category with Memorial University in terms of the last people on earth to get the message.
0: Let's move on to an article in the Globe and Mail where they're suggesting that the

0: years of service. He's been a great soldier and did his best in every circumstance he found himself in. You know, the leader, Mr. Polyev, has gone and promoted Steve Outhouse, his campaign manager, to become his chief of staff, and also a gentleman by the name of Aaron Lee Woodrick to be his deputy chief of staff. Now, I think Aaron Lee Woodrick is an exceptional talent and is a very, very bright man, and I think comes up with some good ideas and provides good advice. Mr. Outhouse, nice man. Everybody says he's a good guy, but I'm not sure how you can do two jobs, run the campaign, and be chief of staff. But the problem for Mr. Polyev is this is a yet another hyperture with Mr. Todd, followed by Katie Merrifield in the fall, and Jenny Byrne earlier last year following the election. And, you know, these are really talented people. Now, I have it on good authority that Katie was blamed for Mr. Polyev's bad polling numbers. I'm not sure that's fair to Katie. Katie, if you look at Mr. Polyev's successes, was the influence and the advice behind some of the things that he did best. So the only thing that appears to be shrinking at this point, Ben, right now, is the accessible voter pool for Mr. Polyev. And I'm not sure changing staff is going to be enough to change the trajectory of his polling.
1: Andy, your thoughts?
2: I'm not with Regan at all on this. It's a natural juncture for people to decide, am I up for this for the next 3 years? So up until Carney secured his majority, that was unclear. Is the election in 5 minutes or is it in 3 years? So, you know, I would cut Polyev a lot of slack here. I mean, yeah, the chief of staff changes. And by the way, there was a lot of talk about who's going to work for him. And he has someone really great working for him. And we've talked on this show about a lot of the things he's done this year have been the things people and his critics have said he should do. So I think he gets a bit of a break here. I don't see these departures as a symbol of anything. I think it's the natural argy-bargy of opposition staffing.
1: Yeah.
2: And, you know, so that's all I chalk it up to.
1: I mean, could it be a little bit of both?
2: Like that.
0: Well, it's probably a bit of both.
2: It's normal. It's normal at this time.
1: Yeah.
2: Are these people up for serving this job for the next 3 years?
0: But Andy, it's normal when the House has risen. The House is still sitting, the House of Commons. You know, Mr. Todd is a genuine retirement. There's no doubt about that. Katie Merrifield can explain her departure on her own terms, but I'm sure she decided she'd had enough of working in that office. But she can speak for herself. The challenge, though, Andy, is this: Mr. Polyev needs to attract really good talent both in his caucus and in his staff ranks. And he's not. There's not 100%. Been one high profile hire from outside or one high profile candidate running from the outside that you can point to that make Canadians sit up and go, oh, there may be something different here. The other challenge, of course, is Mr. Polyev has done some of the things that you and I and Ben have suggested he do. The problem is he hasn't stuck with them. And so he's gone out and moderated his tone and tried to be more statesmanlike. And because he didn't get the immediate poll bump 3 days later, he's gone back to his greatest hits. I mean, I know Mr. Polyev had a green plan in the last election, but I didn't realize it involved recycling his lines from the last election and using them in 2026. So, you know, it's going to take more than staff change to make things happen.
1: Andy, last word to you.
2: I think it's unfair. You know, 6 months ago, conservatives were chattering about who's going to take over the campaign, who's going to run the next campaign. He can't attract talent. And Steve Outhouse is there, someone, as Regan says, everyone respects and likes and is a real force in the conservative movement. So I just think it's a bunch of beltway babble to me.
1: Well, we are going to take a break. When we come back, we're going to talk about the CBC prank show that went wrong. It's no bueno for the CBC. So I want to get everyone's take on this and what they do to put out the fire, if there's anything they can do. That's coming up next right here on the Ben Mulroney Show from coast to coast to coast on the Chorus Radio Network.

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15: And the hits keep coming because I'm here with Andy and Regan. We're continuing our conversation. And we got to talk about this ridiculous show that somebody at the CBC heard the pitch for. Signed a $5 million check, doing his best imitation of Justin Trudeau. And said, yes, more of this. We need more of this. And in the wake of it, embarrassed CBC News, the CBC more broadly, attacked veterans of the RCMP and people who lost their jobs simply for having an opinion that is not the opinion held by the Illuminati in this country. Now, Andy, the CBC has decided to press pause on this production, and now they're gonna go and look at the footage to see how to proceed next. And I gotta wonder, should they be the ones looking at this, or should somebody else be taking a crack at it?
16: Well, they're not. They're obviously not the people for that. But the best show idea they could have, Ben, is they should have a closed circuit camera and video in the boardroom where the people debate which shows they should fund and not fund, and let Canadians listen to that conversation.
15: Yeah.
16: And everyone would watch it just to hear how ridiculous all of it is. What got me on this story, and I don't know if your listeners followed it, they were inviting people onto the show to explain their views about very sensitive and awful tragedies and issues that are contentious. And then using, they wanted to use that material to educate. So it was a bit of a gotcha. I don't know what the word is, gotcha, false pretenses.
15: Yeah.
16: And that's actually unethical. I would not be surprised if they had, if they have formal complaints.
15: Oh, there's the RCMP.
16: To the ombudsman, yeah, and others.
15: It's, well, the RCMP is looking at whether or not they have a legal claim to go after the CBC or the producers or both. But the CBC, Regan, again, they try to couch this in words that are supposed to shut people up. Well, this was about pursuing truth and reconciliation. Normally when that happens, oh, just truth and reconciliation. Okay. Well, I'll pass the mic and I'll make space and all that stuff. Right. Except this was not about any of that because there was no truth in this. When they were going after Sir John A. Macdonald, they were going after him through a historical keyhole, looking at the worst things he's ever said, and then blowing that up to define him. That's not truth, and you can't have reconciliation without truth. And a lot of these people were trying to pursue the truth by trying to figure out what is under the ground at the Kamloops School, and so there's no humor here. They weren't going after Regan. They weren't going after the people who opened the floodgates on drug use across this country that's led to people dying. Right. They're not going after those people. They're going after somebody who's trying to defend the reputation of our founding father. Like, come on, man.
17: Yeah. Well, look, I think the CBC, there's a number of issues with the CBC, Ben, that are well documented. The idea that they were going to trick people into coming on to their show and voicing their opinions under, as Andy says, false pretenses is absolutely ethical. The CBC hasn't really been funny since Rick Mercer ran the, if you remember that petition where he ran a petition across Canada to change Stockwell Day's name from Stockwell Day to Doris Day. I mean, that was a pretty funny moment in Canadian pop culture. And, you know, they lost Hockey Night in Canada. The news is not what it used to be. You know, the CBC is a shadow of its former self. And unfortunately, it is our national broadcaster and it needs a complete hollowing out and a cleanup. Do I think that a hollowing out and cleanup of the CBC is on Prime Minister Carney's agenda? No, probably not, because I think he's got other fish to fry. But we as Canadians, conservatives, wherever you sit on the political spectrum, we should want a strong national broadcaster that builds the country up. And after the 10 years known as the long national nightmare known as Justin Trudeau destroyed culture in this country, we actually need institutions like the CBC to restore what we once had. You know, we were talking about the Afghan War Memorial earlier. The CBC.
15: I think he froze. I think the CBC somehow got into his Wi-Fi and froze. Oh, there you are. You want to finish that thought, Regan?
17: I said the CBC needs a reboot, and I think we need them to unite the country. And my hope is that at some point we can get back to a national broadcaster that brings us together and not divides us.
15: Andy, look, during the election campaign, the Liberals were exceptionally bullish on the CBC. They ran themselves as a counterpoint to the Conservatives that wanted to privatize the whole thing or just shut her down. And in that way, there were actually two very different options on the ballot. And I take Regan's point. He's got bigger fish to fry, the Prime Minister does, than worrying about this. But I think we could all agree, Andy, that one thing that should not be on his radar is giving this group of hooligans any more money.
16: They will pull the dump truck up and put it in reverse bin, beep, beep, beep, and unload as much money as the CBC wants. Because their voter pool and these boomers love the CBC. So the only people in Canada who watch and love and adore the CBC and see it as essential to our cultural fabric and all of these things is the current Mark Carney fan club, over 60, you know, Beachcomber reruns, Rick Mercer Order of Canada photos and the whole works. Like, Ben, sorry to break it to you, they are not going to cut anything about the CBC.
15: Well, but that's why I think that they've got to air this thing out and there has to be an investigation by somebody other than the CBC. I said it earlier. Can you guys imagine a scenario where these guys watch this footage And they go, oh, God, this is worse than we thought. This is awful. This is God-awful. This can never see the light of day. Can you imagine a scenario where after seeing that, they put out a press release or a conclusion that says, yep, yeah, there's a bad guy in this whole thing. And the bad guy's over there, and they have to point to a group of First Nations TV producers. Can you imagine a scenario where they would do that?
16: Well, look at what the BBC does. Why doesn't the CBC have a town hall and bring people together and debate these things and make our democracy more vibrant and all these things? BBC and Sky News and these British broadcasters, they don't shy away from mm-hmm. tough debates and shows where there's really contentious issues.
15: No, you're way behind here. In the mind of a certain type of person, and a lot of them work at the CBC, there is no debate. There are 215 dead bodies, and there was a genocide, and our founding father wanted to kill all of the natives. Those are the facts. Those are the facts.
17: Yeah. Well, Ben, maybe what the CBC can do as a peace offering is work with APTN and Indigenous leaders and publish and work on a documentary that builds up Sir John A. and the contributions he and the founding fathers made to the country. That may be one way to atone, and I'm probably going to get roasted in the comments on this by a certain subset of the crowd, but atone for the error in spending $5 million on a wasted show. Look, money gets invested in television all the time, Ben. You know this. $5 million on a show is a lot of money on the surface, but it's not really a lot of money. But it is still disappointing that CBC continues down this weird lefty path because the organization and yeah. I take Andy's point, but the organization can be so much more and better for Canadians.
15: All right, we only have like a minute and a half left here. I want your guys' take, and Andy, we'll start with you. The Prime Minister announced an independent advisory board to help select the next judge of the Supreme Court, and the chair of it is Maureen McTeer of Joe Clark's they were a team back in the day. No, but she's a lawyer in her own right, and she's nobody knows more about the history of 24 Sussex than Maureen McTeer. I can promise you that. But no, that she's there. All of these people are. They've been recommended by different stakeholders. I like this idea. Andy, what do you think?
16: I like it too, and congratulations to them. I believe she just got her Order of Canada as well. So congratulations to her and Catherine and Chad and the family. That's great. And credit to Prime Minister Carney for appointing her. And also, again, just to steal Regan's thunder, the appointments that Justin Trudeau made over the last decade require some serious people to make sure they don't happen again. Yeah. I won't name any names, but I'm with you. This is a good day. Congratulations to Maureen McTeer.
15: Yeah. Regan, I have one or two sentences, please.
17: I just want to know if the Breakers in Palm Beach are sponsoring the show, because Ben, if for those who are watching on TV, you are looking awfully tanned.
15: No, we didn't turn all the lights on today.
17: The Supreme Court Justice. I just want to know how you look this good on a Wednesday afternoon.
15: We didn't turn the lights all the way up today. That's why I look darker because we don't have the lights on the way we do. Guys,
17: you look spectacular.
15: Thank you very much. I own many leather bound books. Thank you very much, gentlemen. We'll see you soon.
16: Bye.
15: All right. Well, when we come back, our good friend from Genwell, Pete Bombacci, is here. We're talking about loneliness among seniors. It's a problem that needs to be talked about.
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1: Well, welcome back. And every week we have these wonderful chats with our friend Pete Bombacci from Genwell about human connection and the importance of face-to-face and tactile interactions with people, and how it's just getting away from our screens and all the positive knock-on effects that come from them. And last week, Pete, we mentioned loneliness among seniors, you know, our grandparents and that sort of thing. You know, we don't live in a culture where the default setting is when our grandparent is alone and or they can't take care of themselves, they can't work, they come live with the younger generation. It happens, but it's not the default setting. And as a matter of fact, in a lot of cases, we ship them off to places and they have a tough time making connections with people at that age, and they default to being alone. And that, I mean, if you've had a wonderful life, Pete, and that's how it ends, like that's your final chapter, What a sad state of affairs.
2: Yeah, I think, you know, Ben, at the end of the day, we have not valued aging the way we should have.
1: Yeah.
2: And I think some cultures around the world really do see the value in that. You look at Japan, you know, we have the blue zones around the world where people live to an average age of over 100 years of age. And one of the single greatest contributors to that longevity is human connection, and it's intergenerational, but it's everybody being part of the solution.
1: Well, there was a study that just came out. I saw it on Instagram. I guess my phone's always listening, but it said that there is now documented proof out of Harvard that says that grandparents, their quality of life goes up the more time they spend with their grandkids. Now, I'm sure that they looked at grandkids, but I'm sure there's a similar benefit to just having connection, right? Like the time spent with younger people, the time spent with just people, it is of benefit. But I find that we have spent so much time and energy and research and funding into extending our lifespan, but that hasn't come with a commensurate increase in the quality of that life. So that tapers off, and then so we live far longer, but the quality of that life suggests what kind of life is it? There's a drop off.
2: I think you hit it on the head, which is, and I think we mentioned it in one of the previous conversations, which is we've told people for 50 years that we should exercise, eat well, sleep water, don't drink too much, don't smoke. But we didn't articulate to people that actually human connection is the single greatest driver of happiness. It increases health outcomes. It increases longevity. And so when we start to help people understand these intuitive, you know, somewhat intuitive idea about connection being good for us, but we take that to a deeper understanding of, hey, this is actually what will help us thrive as human beings, not just to sustain life, but actually to thrive as human beings. This is what we need, whether we're young or, as we're talking about, as we age.
1: So what are unique aspects of that, the loneliness epidemic among the elderly?
2: Well, I think what it is really helping people understand what are the negative consequences that come when we feel chronically or persistently disconnected. So increase in risk for heart disease, type 2 diabetes.
1: How does that work, though? What's the connection between loneliness and heart disease?
2: So I think what really happens is it increases inflammation in the body. So when we feel stressed or anxious, that increases inflammation in the body, and that can actually lead to all types of illnesses. But it also helps. It also leads us to coping strategies. So we may become less mobile.
1: Yeah.
2: We may take coping strategies like alcohol or drugs or other things in order to get through these challenging things. And all of those things can lead to those downstream negative implications. So it's really, it's a whole collective of things that when we feel chronically or persistently lonely, we make some decisions and our bodies have some feelings that don't lead to positive outcomes.
1: Yeah. And is there... Are there groups out there that can help? Or are they? I mean, it's a tough decision when a family has to put their loved one in a care home, right? Like I don't think anybody relishes it, or they shouldn't, otherwise they're kind of sick. But you don't like it's a choice that's forced upon people. But it's out of sight, out of mind. You know, like it's sometimes it's not. Like my grandmother, to be fair, my grandmother went to, in her final years, she was at a place in Montreal, which is no longer there, called Fulford House. or I think I'm full, I might not be there anymore. Anyway, I used to call it the sorority house that time forgot. And, but I used to go a lot because it was right next door to the Barbie barn, and which was a rib place. And so it was easy for me because I would go for lunch and then I'd go see my grandmother. I offered to bring her to the Barbie barn. She did not want to go, but it was downtown and it was easily accessible. And between all of us siblings, when we were in town, we saw as much of her as we could. But in a lot of cases, it's out farther out, and it's we've set ourselves up for failure.
2: I think, you know, when we didn't understand the value of human connection, and as life got busier, and it became almost an easy thing to say, hey, well, why don't we outsource the caregiving of our seniors to a third party caregiver? Yeah. And what we're now recognizing is not only does that have negative impacts on the senior,
1: yep,
2: but it actually has a negative outcome on, you know, families.
1: Yeah.
2: Because having that grandparent, I literally did a workshop yesterday up in Newmarket, and a young lady in the room who just lost her Nana mentioned the fact that she talked to her Nana three times a day, and she broke down and was emotional in the room.
1: Yeah.
2: Because she said, I haven't been able to fill the void of that conversation I had every day with my Nana. And so if we actually put value back in because we understood the power of human connection, maybe we'd be less likely to outsource the caregiving and more think about how we could incorporate our elders into our families. Yeah. Because we know of all the positive benefits that come from, yeah, those relationships.
1: Well, one thing that we found is my sister was so smart with my grandmother on my mom's side. What she's done is, like, she would sit with her and have her recount all of the recipes, mm-hmm, that she had in her mind. And my sister wrote it as a cookbook. Mm-hmm. And, you know, getting your loved one, your grandparent or your great uncle or whatever it is, on camera or recording them for future generations, asking them to tell their story. And it can take weeks. It could take months. Like, just start at the beginning. What was life like when you were born? And that's a great way to do it. It's a great way to find something in common, because sometimes there's that as well. But there's all sorts of ways to connect with, you know, the older generation in your family.
2: You know, I think, you know, oftentimes you might think about that, Ben, and say, oh, that's for future generations. But think about what it will do for the senior, the aging person, yeah, in your life to actually show that you care. I, yeah, want to know your story. I want to know your history.
1: Yeah.
2: And I think that is what our seniors are saying. And let's be clear, this isn't every senior. There's many seniors out there that are actually quite social and quite engaged. And so this isn't every senior. But it's about making all of us more conscious and aware. Who are the seniors around us who may be struggling because of a loss of a loved, yeah, one, because their kids may have moved away? Maybe they've got mobility issues. Maybe they got hearing issues or sight issues. And when we start to recognize the people around us that might be struggling, we can be part of the solution. And it really is simple things about, hey, how are you doing? Checking in on your day. Can I get you anything from, yeah, the grocery store? All these little things will let them know that they haven't been forgotten and that they are valued.
1: Yeah. And we got, as we've come out of COVID and we left our little house or our bubble, we realize the world's a big place and there are connections out there that were dying on the vine. And we went, I think we've tended more or less pretty well to the ones that we could see. But if you have a loved one that is tucked away in a home somewhere, you're not going to see that connection. You're not going to see that requires work as well. And so that's, I think it's important. I'm glad we're having this conversation to remind people some of those connections are not as visible and they're not as immediate, but they are just as pressing.
2: And I think seniors' home and long-term care places do a great job at trying to build connection. But I, yeah, think we need to remember one thing. You know, having a PSW, somebody there who can take care of your needs, is one aspect of connection. But really, oftentimes, what a senior or an aging person is looking for is connection to their past. Yeah. It's family, it's friends, it's neighbors, and it's those connections that mean the most.
1: Pete Bambachi from Genwell. How can people find Genwell?
2: They can find Genwell at genwell.ca, and look out for Seniors Loneliness Awareness Week coming up June 15th to the 21st. We all can play a role in building a more connected Canada for our seniors.
1: Thank you, my friend. All right, from connecting in the present to a connection with the past, Craig Baird, the host of Canadian History X, is here, and we are talking about Faye Ray. Don't go anywhere.
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1: All right, put your phones down. Heads facing front, because class is in session. The professor, Craig Baird, host of Canadian History X, is joining us, as he often does at this time of the week. Craig, welcome to the show. Hope you had a nice Victoria Day weekend.
2: I did. It was quite nice.
1: What did you do? Did you research something?
2: I did. I worked. I wrote and researched and recorded, and that was my entire weekend.
1: All right. Well, in the immortal words of Homer Simpson, nerd! Sorry, I had to do that. Okay. But you're our nerd, and I love that you join us and you nerd out with us. Talk to us about Fay Wray.
2: Well, Fay Wray was born on September 15th, 1907 in Cardston, Alberta, and her early life was really one of poverty. Her family struggled in various locations trying to make a living, and eventually her father left and she was raised by her mother. But she began acting as a teenager and made her way to Hollywood and kind of slowly built a career for herself. But it was in 1933 when she appeared in King Kong as Ann Darrow that she really gained worldwide fame. I mean, it was a landmark film and probably one of the greatest films ever made, and changed a lot regards to filmmaking. And then she continued to act through the 1930s. And in 1939, she divorced her unfaithful and kind of volatile husband, John Saunders. And in 1942, she married Robert Riskin. They had a very happy marriage. And then she retired from acting to actually raise a family. But unfortunately, he died of a brain tumor in 1955. So she went back to acting to support her family and actually appeared in a lot of television shows, including Perry Mason, which starred a fellow Canadian,
1: yes,
2: Raymond Burr.
1: That's right.
2: She retired from acting for good in 1980, and actually in the 1990s, she was offered the role of the elderly Rose Dawson in Titanic.
1: Wow.
2: She was retired from acting by that point and just decided to not take it, but that would actually earn the other actress an Oscar nomination, but still she was fine with her decision. And she died on August 8th, 2004, and just a few days after she died, the Empire State Building was dimmed for 15 minutes in honor of her.
1: Oh. Again, you know, these stories of how people go from their tiny little towns in Canada and end up as big stars in Hollywood. I mean, how'd she get from Cardston, Alberta? I mean, think about it. You know, we always say these days, you can't be what you can't see. And if you're the first to do something, or one of the first, like, it seems like an impossible thing to do. And she made it from Cardston, Alberta, to being one of the biggest stars in the world. I mean, even people who don't know her name know her work from King Kong.
2: Oh, absolutely. And actually in Cardston, there's a fountain called the Fay Wray Fountain, and it actually has a image of King Kong holding her. It's actually kind of a cool fountain to see.
1: Oh, have you been there?
2: I have, actually, yes.
1: That's awesome. And the fact that she retired, and then she got back to work because she had to take care of the bills. But then she retired for good in 1980. Does that mean that she successfully built up a little war chest and she could take care of herself in her salad years there?
2: Absolutely, yeah. She was able to kind of live off some of the earnings that she made through television. She also wrote her autobiography in the late 1980s. And the only acting she did one appearance for her son-in-law, who wrote a play, and that was in about 1984 or something like that. Yeah. But more or less just, you know, enjoyed retirement. She had made a lot of movies, a lot of successful movies during her career, and just decided that when she was done, she was done.
1: And where did she retire to?
2: She retired to living in... off and on with family, but eventually to New York City.
1: Ah, that's nice. I like it. Back to the scene of the crime. That's great. Well, let's listen to a clip of this week's episode of Canadian History X featuring Fay Wray.
2: Cooper needed a leading lady. For that, he turned to his friend, Fay Wray. He told her that if she took the film, she would act opposite the tallest, darkest leading man in Hollywood. Fay thought he meant Clark Gable or Cary Grant. She quickly found out it was going to be a giant ape. Now, making the film was a massive undertaking to bring King Kong to life. It ushered in new techniques for rear projection, stop-motion photography, puppetry, and animation. It was grueling work for Fay, who ended up working 22 hours straight at one point. She also recorded all of her character screams, and there were a lot of them, which meant screaming into a microphone for 8 hours. Anytime she was in the hand of King Kong, the crew cinched it around her waist as she was lifted 12 meters into the air. Below her was a cement floor and there was no safety harness. If she fell out of the hand, she'd be injured. And in each shot, as the wind machine blew in her hair, she had to struggle, but not too much. She said, quote, Every time I moved, one of the fingers would loosen so it would look like I was trying to get away. Actually, I was trying not to slip through his hand. End quote.
1: Yeah, again, like in those early days, to do something that ambitious was a monumental task. And they were making, it's interesting, right? She turned down a role at the end of her life in Titanic. But the King Kong endeavor was the Titanic of that era. In other words, they were making up techniques for filming back then because they didn't exist yet to do what they needed to do. And that's what James Cameron did as well. He had to create new technologies in order to make Titanic happen.
2: Oh, absolutely. And I, you know, for people who haven't seen the original King Kong, it was made almost 100 years ago, but really in many ways still kind of holds up. It was very well done for its time.
1: Oh, absolutely. From her book, which I assume you've read, were there any nuggets about like early life in Hollywood or being a woman in Hollywood versus television versus film?
2: Yeah, there were some things. I read the book that her daughter wrote, and there were some things from when she was young, because she actually moved to Hollywood when she was 14, and she went with the guy who was dating her sister, and so already that was kind of odd. And then in Hollywood, she had to deal with a lot of producers who...
1: The casting couch.
2: Yeah, exactly. And in fact, she relates one story where she was staying at a producer's house and she had to put a dresser and furniture in front of the door just to keep him from trying to get into her room.
1: Oh, that's awful. That's awful. But, you know, she persevered and had a great career. Mm-hmm. And I'm going to say it. I do not think the old lady from Titanic deserved that Oscar nomination. No disrespect to her, but I don't think she deserved it. And also, I thought the character was just a liar. Just a liar. Yeah.
2: Hey, she did throw that jewel into the ocean.
1: She knew why she was on that boat.
2: And never provided it for her family or anything.
1: No, she knew why she was on that boat. They were all looking for that thing, and she had it with her. She's just a liar. That's, I think George Costanza said that. So that old lady from Titanic, she was nothing but a liar. And that was his takeaway. So maybe she had an instinct for it. But if people want to see the ingenuity as well of the technology that was required to make King Kong, as well as the talent of the actors to work against things that were not there, it's a great film. Hey, thank you very much, my friend. I appreciate it. If people want to find a Canadian History X, what do they do?
2: Oh, just search for Canadian History X, and that's EHX on all podcast platforms. And you can also listen every weekend on the Chorus Radio Network.
1: It never ceases to amaze me how many of these stories you come up with. And I was like, oh my gosh, I forgot she was Canadian. Or, oh, that's a story I need to know more about. So I do thank you very much, my friend. Thank you very much.
2: Thanks.
1: Yeah, Faye Ray is just a classic. And to imagine being 14, leaving Cardston, Alberta, to go be a young woman in Hollywood at a time where there was no such thing as the protections that existed or the social mores that should protect women today. And already it's a tough place for women to be. And the fact that she did that and she stayed relevant and working and strong and built a family and worked in television and film and retired to New York City is just, it's a beautiful, beautiful part of the story. So thank you very much to Craig. All right, we are going to take a break. But just a reminder, if you want more BMS, we put out a podcast every day. You can find even more content on X, on Instagram, and on YouTube. Coming up for our Toronto audience, a beer has been discontinued after 177 years. So we're going to discuss that next right here on The Ben Mulroney Show.

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12: From the National Newsroom of the Canadian Press, I'm Naira Ahmed. Six activists detained by Israel while on a flotilla bound for Gaza last week are expected back on Canadian soil Sunday. They are set to arrive in Toronto and Vancouver as two other Canadian activists landed in Toronto and Montreal on Saturday. One activist still remains in Turkey and two Canadians are on their way to other destinations. The Canadians were detained by Israeli forces last week and reportedly abused in custody before being sent to Turkey. Israel denies the abuse allegations. A newborn baby is missing in Halifax. Local police say on Friday night, officers were notified of a woman in hospital in life-threatening condition who appeared to have just given birth. Police say the child has not yet been located and a search is underway. The Halifax Regional Police say four people are in custody and are being questioned, but no charges have been laid. A Canadian immigration lawyer says a new U.S. policy requiring most foreigners to apply for green cards from their home countries could cause delays and complications for Canadians in the United States.
1: U.S. immigration officials say foreigners living in the country on temporary visas, including students, workers, and visitors, must now apply for green cards through consular services in their home countries, with some exceptions. A Toronto immigration lawyer says the policy came out of left field and warns the U.S. consulate in Montreal, the only one in Canada processing green card applications, could face major backlogs and wait times stretching months or even years. Joel Guberman says several of his clients are already affected, and he expects more Canadians living in the U.S. to seek legal advice in the coming days. David Augustine, The Canadian Press.
12: Meanwhile, a high-ranking U.S. defense official says the Pentagon gave Ottawa a classified paper outlining priorities for collective North American defense with Canada. But the official says Ottawa did not deliver a credible response. Canadian Press reporter Rob Westgate.
13: Pentagon officials say that's just one of a few headaches creating a rift in North American defense cooperation. Another big one, Canada dragging its feet on buying those F-35 fighter jets. The American officials who spoke with a small group of mostly Canadian journalists in Washington on Thursday were basically passing a message along that the Trump administration is looking for a real plan.
12: Defense Minister David McGuinty's office did not respond to questions about whether it had received the classified paper or if Ottawa had responded. And abroad, a second Ebola treatment center has been set ablaze in eastern Congo.
14: The local hospital director says 18 patients who may have been infected had to leave. The WHO says the Ebola outbreak there spreading rapidly. Secretary General Tedros Adhanom Ghebreyesus.
15: We're now revising our risk assessment to very high at the national level, high at the regional level, and low at global level.
14: The International Red Cross confirming three of its aid workers helping bury bodies have died of Ebola. There are now at least 177 suspected deaths, 750 suspected cases with no available vaccine for this rare type of Ebola. I'm Julie Walker.
12: This is the Canadian Press. In sports, the Carolina Hurricanes have tied their Eastern Conference Final Series against the Montreal Canadiens at one game apiece. The Hurricanes scored just over 3 minutes into overtime for a 3-2 victory over the Canadiens. The series now shifts to Canada for Monday's Game 3. The New York Knicks are up by 3 in the NBA Eastern Conference Finals Series. The Knicks beat the Cleveland Cavaliers 121-108, making the best of 7 series 3-0 and putting the Cavaliers in a must-win Game 4 situation. A day off for Canada at the World Hockey Championship. The unbeaten Canadiens chase a 6th straight win Sunday when they face Slovakia. A productive day for George Russell at the Canadian Grand Prix in Montreal. Russell earned the pole position for Sunday's race, finishing 0.086 seconds ahead of his Mercedes teammate. And a season-high 4th straight win for the Toronto Blue Jays. Short Springer's leadoff home run and Jesus Sanchez go-ahead RBI double in the 6th inning led Toronto past the Pittsburgh Pirates 5-2 at the Rogers Centre. From the Canadian Press, I'm Naira Ahmed.
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17: By the time we got to the mid-1970s, most of rock had organized itself so that there were rules. You did things this way and not that way. Then came punk. One of the great gifts of punk rock was a reminder that you didn't always have to follow the rules. Once this attitude took hold, things began to fragment, metamorphosize, and mutate at an increasingly rapid rate. The stratification and segmenting was astonishing. Once punk began to cool, the environment it created coalesced into what became known as New Wave, an approach that redefined what rock could sound like. Then New Wave itself began to fragment, thanks to technology. The new cheaper, portable, and more powerful synthesizer was a godsend. You really didn't have to know much about music to operate one. You just kind of fiddled around until you found some cool sounds and then organized those sounds into a song. Like the original punks, attitude and a willingness to put your music out there was way more important than musical ability. Except this time, you did it with this new technology, synths instead of guitars. And this was the foundation of what came to be known as technopop, which blew up at the end of the 1970s. And it didn't take long for technopop to separate into different strands, which appealed to different people. Some burned out quickly. New variants emerged for a while and then disappeared. And then there were mutations that turned into something robust and enduring to the point where they still exist today. This episode is about one such strand that survived the post-punk explosion of the late 1970s and early 80s. We call it industrial music. And a word of warning here, this show is going to be very intense, very loud, and very heavy.
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Trent Reznor and Nine Inch Nails from late 1989 in something called the Slate Mix of Head Like a Hole, one of the great industrial songs of all time. Hi, I'm Alan Cross, and this is the third installment of our examination of the explosion of new music that immediately followed the appearance of punk in the 1970s. We call this the post-punk era. We've looked at new wave and its offshoot technopop, and budding off from technopop was industrial music, one of the most enduring subsets of alternative music that we've ever seen. If we're going to begin with the very roots of this music, we have to go all the way back to 1928, when Leo Theremin and Maurice Martineau introduced the first electronic instruments. This was the start of a revolution in musical instrument design, because over the next 20 years, a bunch of other people came up with new types of keyboards that used electricity to make sound. Some musical, some not. There was the Electrond, the Obukhov, the Dynaphone, the electronic sackbut, among others. The place where this new electronic music really first caught on was in West Germany. By 1953, Karlheinz Stockhausen had an electronic music studio near Cologne, and a little avant-garde scene began to develop. Oscillators, wave generators, tape loops, white noise composition. Much of it was, how do we say this, not exactly melodic, you know, banging metal pipes together, for example. It was very cold, it was abrasive, and sometimes downright aggressive. One term for this type of composition was musique concrete. Let's skip ahead to 1965. That's when Dr. Robert Moog invented the Moog synthesizer. Now, this is very important because up until then, synthesizers were honestly the size of railway cars. They were these giant humming things that gave off a lot of heat and could only be programmed by making connections with hundreds of patch cords. Dr. Moog's synthesizer was still ungainly and, it was ugly. But at least it was a little more manageable in terms of size. And this made it possible for more musicians to experiment with this new instrument. Once again, most of the experimentation took place in West Germany. In 1967, the all-electronic band Tangerine Dream was formed. They were followed in 1968 by a really avant-garde group called Can. And other people began to explore the sonic possibilities of oscillators and the other fiddly bits of electronics that generated otherworldly sounds. The big break came in 1971 when Dr. Moog showed up again, this time with a new synthesizer design he called the Mini Moog. This one invention made much of today's music possible. It could do almost everything that one of those old boxcar-sized synths could do, but was a little bigger than a suitcase, making it extremely portable. But its most important asset was that it was much cheaper, making this new technology accessible to a new generation of young musicians, many of whom came of age in the era of punk. Again, people went nuts in West Germany. There was a huge surge in interest in electronic music. And the group that emerged as the leader on the electronic frontier was Kraftwerk.

Okay, not exactly warm and fuzzy music, right? But there was an appeal in this sort of provocative music. Some took it even further. In 1975, Lou Reed, having left the Velvet Underground a few years earlier, was in a dispute with his record label. He wanted out of his contract, but RCA was adamant. He had to provide them with the required number of albums as stipulated in his contract. So as a big FU, he released a double album called Metal Machine Music. All you need to know about Metal Machine Music is that it sounds like this.

That goes on for 64 minutes over four sides. Actually, no, that's not true. The final groove on side four was closed, meaning that the last bit would never run out. The needle would just go round and round and round and round, and that noise would go on and on and on and on. If you ever wanted to clear out a party at the end of the night, you just put that on. Yet there are some people who consider Metal Machine music to be a landmark in avant-garde music. Aggressive? Definitely. Provocative? Certainly. Painful? Absolutely. The sheer unlistenability of that album had its appeal to some. Okay, hold that thought. Next, we have to consider the impact of certain disco records like this.

That's disco queen Donna Summer from 1977 with I Feel Love. And that was the first truly computerized / synthesized dance single, which she created with the help of producer Giorgio Moroder. And while some didn't like the disco trappings of the song, they did like the synthesizers. Again, this was 1977. Synthesizers were still very, very, very new. It's also worth a reminder of the Normals' Warm Leatherette from November 1978. Daniel Miller, who's the guy behind the Normal, took some elements of Kraftwerk, Lou Reed, and Giorgio Moroder to create this.

0: leather ads.
1: By 1979, even as technopop was still finding its legs, it had this cold, distant cousin. And given the state of the world at the time, a brutal recession, high unemployment, the heating up of the Cold War, this music seemed to capture a certain dystopian view of the future. Some called this cold wave, minor key stuff, harsh, mechanical, robotic, and featuring bleak lyrics. Or something even worse, sexual perversion, the occult, a fascination with pain and death, and even in some cases, fascism. It was definitely not for everyone. Cold Wave had a cousin called No Wave, which was very nihilistic and dissonant and hard to listen to, but artsy, and it came out of New York City. It could get synthy, but it also brought in traditional instruments. Here's a sample from Teenage Jesus and the Jerks. This was released in 1978 on a label called Migraine Records.
2: One, two, three.

Other post-punk groups were making contributions too. Take Johnny Lydon and Public Image Limited, for example. Johnny had always been a big fan of the German avant-garde group called Can, and once he was out of the Sex Pistols, he was free to indulge in his musical whims. Pill's philosophy seemed to be that you could still dance while the apocalypse unfolded. This is a single from the summer of 1979 called Death Disco.

0: Now we come to an extremely important band in the development of industrial music. Throbbing Gristle came out of Hull in the northeast of England. Not a really happy place in the late 70s in terms of the economy. It was actually pretty bleak. In the beginning, Throbbing Gristle was half punk, half performance art group. But by the end of the 1970s, they were heavily into a world of their own. Throbbing Gristle was fascinated by torture, cults, war, the occult, pornography, and societal taboos in general. The music was confrontational and often deliberately unpleasant. Here, for example, is part of a 1980 track called Hamburger Lady. And just so you know, there's nothing wrong with your equipment. This is how it's supposed to sound.
1: By far the worst is the hamburger.
0: This was new, this was weird, and this was aggressive, but not without its appeal to a certain subset of fans looking for music that matched their view of the world, especially in light of the worldwide recession in the late 70s and early 80s. Oh, and another thing. Throbbing Gristle was probably the first group to use the term industrial to describe their music. They took their idea from a San Francisco artist named Monty Kazaza. He coined the phrase industrial music for industrial people. And it was Throbbing Gristle that put sound to that statement. They were very serious about the industrial image of their music. A lot of it sounded like it was recorded in a factory. Their record label was called Industrial, and their first formal record was entitled Second Annual Report. This industrial imagery and feel was also being promoted by a number of other groups, groups with names like SPK, Nurse with Wound, DAF, Controlled Bleeding, and Wire. But the most serious of them all was a group from Berlin called Einstürzende Neubauten. In the beginning, Neubauten didn't even bother with instruments. These guys weren't into chord changes or melodies or anything like that. They made their music with anvils, sledgehammers, by breaking glass and banging lead pipes and sheet metal and, of course, power tools. Neubauten sounded like a 15-car pileup on the floor of a steel plant, and they were proud of it. Here's a sample.

0: Blix's Unday No button was into using all sorts of sound, no matter how strange. For example, Blixa, the singer, once wired his chest with microphones and had someone give him a bear hug until his ribs cracked. And Neubauten used the sound in one of their compositions. Industrial music quickly became known for these kinds of extremes. And again, you know, extremes are not without their appeal. We need to move back to England for a moment to pick up on developments there. Hang tight.
1: You say you can't imagine your child being diagnosed with cancer, but you can. Imagine thinking your child has a tummy ache, but it's actually a tumor. Imagine some kids are headed to practice and yours is headed to another procedure. Imagine your only option is putting your child through an aggressive, life-threatening treatment made for adults, and then imagine it didn't even work. Imagine every week there's yet another appointment and another payment you can't afford. Imagine your child's immune system is failing and your support system is too. Imagine losing your job, losing your home, and then losing it all.
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0: This is part three of our look at the kind of music that evolved immediately in the wake of punk in the late 1970s and early 80s, what's become known as the post-punk era. Back in England, a group from Sheffield called Cabaret Voltaire had been experimenting with noise, tape loops, and samples since the early 1970s. But by 1981, they had made a turn into some hard electro-funk that was quite popular with the ultra-hip dance floor crowd. In 1982, they released 2x45, which was an album spread out over two 12-inch singles that played at 45 RPM. This is called Yashar.
3: The 70 billion people of Earth,
4: where are they hiding?
3: The 70 billion people of Earth,
4: where are they hiding?
3: The 70
4: billion people of Earth, where are they hiding?
3: The 70 billion people of Earth,
4: where are they hiding?
3: The 70 billion people of Earth,
4: where are they hiding?
3: The 70 billion people of Earth,
4: where are they hiding?
3: The 70 billion people of Earth,
4: where are they hiding?
5: Program active, that's not much fun. With Monica, Nathan. Here from the studios, I'm a son. This is where a news transmitted in some. It's coming to you over the...

we said before, the late 70s and early 80s was a time of tremendous upheaval in the world of music. The spark supplied by punk ignited an explosion of new ideas and new approaches to music. And by 1982, some of the resulting shrapnel had coalesced into a rapidly growing industrial scene. By this time, industrial music was looked upon as the ugly cousin of technopop, which was a pretty good analogy, actually. Below the surface, industrial and technopop had a lot in common, and there was a lot of crossover between the two scenes, and they tended to feed off each other for ideas. Depeche Mode is a great example. They were caught right in the middle. They had a reputation of being a polite and reasonably innocuous technopop band. But if you had asked songwriter Martin Gore, who he listened to in his spare time, he would have listed names like Fad Gadget, the group that liked to use Black & Decker power drills in their music. Then there was Test Department, a group who liked to stage performances in places like quarries and car factories. And, of course, Einstürzende Neubauten. This aggressive approach to music really appealed to Martin, and as he began to assert more and more control over Depeche Mode, he began to incorporate some industrial elements in his music. In 1983, Depeche Mode released an album with the industrial-sounding name Construction Time Again. The music didn't have the same intensity of Neubauten, but it did share a lot of the same headspace, especially when it came to percussion sound.

Songs like Everything Counts from Depeche Mode help fuse the world of technopop and industrial music, bringing the two types of music back under the same roof again. It was a synthesis of the raw sounds of Throbbing Gristle, Test Department, and Neubauten with melody and conventional song structure. And there were a lot of people ready to pick up on this, including a refugee from the Cuban Revolution named Alan. Alan was in a technopop band from Chicago that had spent some time touring with both Depeche Mode and Culture Club. His record company had high hopes for him, and for a while, Alan played the corporate game. Here's a sample of his group's early work. Yeah.

But then something kind of snapped. He was dropped by his record label, and Alan found himself out of work. But instead of giving up, he decided to start his career from scratch. And in 1984, 1985, Alan dabbled in goth music. But in 1986, through some Depeche Mode connections, he hooked up with producer Adrian Sherwood. Adrian had created some pretty radical remixes for Depeche Mode, most notably for People Are People and Master and Servant. Alan really liked the heavy percussion. He loved the onslaught of electronic rhythm and the use of distortion and tape loops. He jumped at the chance to work with Adrian, and the result was a 1986 album entitled Twitch. This is Over the Shoulder from Al Jorgensen and Ministry.

0: the show.
1: We've come to a point where we need to look at how industrial music was redefined in the 1980s. Before about 1982, industrial music was the domain of bands like Throbbing Gristle and Einstürzende Neubauten, with their cold clanging and banging. But by the mid-1980s, there had been a change. Throbbing Gristle had broken up, Neubauten had discovered to use chord changes, and a new synthesis of styles was developing. It was a cross between the factory sounds of the original industrial movement and the more aggressive elements of technopop. It was still loud and harsh and angry and dark and distorted, but you could dance to it. And one of the first groups to strike this balance was Canada's Skinny Puppy. They were formed in Vancouver in 1982 and almost immediately carved out their own special sound with keyboards and samplers that took clips from horror movies. They had drum machines and they had loud guitars. Perhaps more than any other band from the early 80s, Skinny Puppy was more important to the development of the modern industrial sound than anyone else. This is from 1986. It's

0: Guinea Puppy and Dig It from 1986. Tremendously important and influential. Here's a short list of artists who say they were inspired and influenced by Skinny Puppy. Ministry, Nine Inch Nails, Marilyn Manson, The Prodigy, Rammstein, Filter, Korn, Linkin Park, Evanescence. I could go on, but you get the idea. Back with a look at where industrial music went next in just a sec.
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0: By 1987, it was very clear that things were changing rapidly on the industrial scene. Thanks to groups like Skinny Puppy and Ministry, guitars were being used a lot more, especially by North American industrial groups. New synthesizer technology allowed for creative use of samples, and more music fans were diving in. Some danced, some just listened. Once bands like Ministry and Skinny Puppy showed everyone how it could be done, people started taking notice of other groups who were into the same kind of headspace. There was Knights or Ebb, the band from Chelmsford, England, with a German-sounding name. They were big fans of the original German industrial sounds and had been experimenting with synthesizers and drum machines since about 1983. From Chicago, there was Die Warza, another group that acknowledged the German heritage of industrial music with their name. KMFDM came out of Germany. From Switzerland, we had the Young Gods. Plus, people began to pick up on groups with names like Frontline Assembly, Pankow, Psychic TV, Liebach, and many others. Another group that really started to catch on was Belgium's Front 242. They had been creating what they called electronic body music as early as 1981. And legend has it that it was at a Front 242 show in Chicago that Alan Jorgensen had his epiphany of sorts, the one that showed him the error of his meek technopop ways. Several members of Front 242 actually helped in Ministry's transition by appearing on those groundbreaking records of the mid-80s. Front 242's turn in the spotlight came in 1988 when they released an album called Front by Front, which contained this song. It's called Headhunter.

0: The period from 1988 to the present has been a very good time for fans of industrial music. Al Jorgensen and Ministry have been at the forefront, peaking in 1992 when they were second from the top on the Lollapalooza tour. But at the very top of the heap is undoubtedly Nine Inch Nails. Trent Reznor continues to release some of the heaviest material out there, but he's also now an acclaimed composer of soundtracks for TV and movies. The man's got Oscars and Emmys in addition to his Grammys. Industrial music has not enjoyed the widespread popularity that it had in the 90s, but it's still very much out there. And some people will say that industrial music isn't what it used to be anymore. And they're probably right. It's evolved from the primitive clanging and banging into something very sophisticated. It's an amalgam of metal, distortion, percussion, samplers, and synthesizers. It's not for everyone, but if you like your music hard, it's just fine. Back in a moment with a look ahead to part four in this series on post-punk music. On the next program, exploring the post-punk era, we're going to look at something sort of related to both techno-pop and industrial, but it's also its own unique thing. It's the rise of dance music in the post-punk era. It's not disco. It's not anything traditional, but something brand new. Alt dance. Until then, you can find me at my website, ajournalofmusicalthings.com. 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Technical production for all this is by Rob Johnston. We'll talk to you next time. I'm Alan Cross.
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10: From the National Newsroom of the Canadian Press, I'm Naira Ahmed. First, an update on the Canadian activist detained by Israel while on a flotilla bound for Gaza last week. Following reported abuse in Israeli custody, the activists were deported to Turkey and taken to hospital. Israeli prison officials deny the abuse allegations. Now 3 of the 12 Canadians are back on Canadian soil. Their flights landed in Toronto and Montreal on Saturday. 6 others are expected to arrive in Toronto and Vancouver on Sunday. 1 Canadian is still in Turkey, and 2 Canadians are on their way to other destinations. For the first time in 10 years, China's foreign minister is set to visit Canada. Wang Yi and Anita Anand will discuss the recently updated Canada-China strategic partnership between May 28th and May 30th. Stateside, the U.S. Secret Service says a suspect is dead after opening fire near the White House.
11: The Secret Service says a man started firing about a block from the executive mansion. Secret Service officers returned fire, and the suspect died at a hospital. A bystander was also shot. President Trump was in the White House at the time. The Secret Service says he was not impacted and no officers were injured. It was the third time in the past month gunfire has broken out near the president. Following incidents at the White House Correspondents Association dinner in April and near the Washington Monument earlier this month. Sagar Meghani, Washington.
10: Meanwhile, a senior Pentagon official says Canada's defense partnership with the United States is facing growing tension over military planning and spending.
12: The official says Ottawa received a classified paper outlining U.S. priorities for North American defense, but responded without providing what Washington viewed as a credible plan. Officials in the Trump administration also criticized delays around Canada's review of its F-35 fighter jet purchase and recently paused a long-standing bilateral defense advisory board. Canada says it has made historic investments into Arctic security, military readiness, and defense spending, reaching NATO's 2% GDP target for the first time. But U.S. officials say Canada still needs to show more clearly how future spending will strengthen continental defense commitments. John Kennedy, The Canadian Press.
10: And some experts say a provision in the federal government's proposed hate crime bill to create a standalone offense will make it easier to prosecute those crimes.
13: Bill C-9 passed the House of Commons in March and is now before the Senate Human Rights Committee. Former police officer Stephen Camp says hate crimes are happening across Canada. However, they are not being identified as such, as police often lack the necessary expertise. While Statistics Canada data suggests violent hate crimes lead to criminal charges about as often as violent crimes not motivated by hate, that's not the case when it comes to hate-motivated crimes that are nonviolent, such as mischief or promoting genocide. Rob Westgate, The Canadian Press.
10: This is The Canadian Press. In sports, the Carolina Hurricanes have tied their Eastern Conference final series against the Montreal Canadiens at one game apiece. The Hurricanes scored just over 3 minutes into overtime for a 3-2 victory over the Canadiens. The series now shifts to Canada for Monday's Game 3. The New York Knicks are up by 3 in the NBA Eastern Conference Finals Series. The Knicks beat the Cleveland Cavaliers 121-108, making the best of 7 series 3-0 and putting the Cavaliers in a must-win Game 4 situation. A day off for Canada at the World Hockey Championship, the unbeaten Canadiens chase a 6th straight win Sunday when they face Slovakia. A productive day for George Russell at the Canadian Grand Prix in Montreal. Russell earned the pole position for Sunday's race, finishing 0.086 seconds ahead of his Mercedes teammate. And a season-high 4th straight win for the Toronto Blue Jays. Short Springer's leadoff home run and Jesus Sanchez go-ahead RBI double in the 6th inning led Toronto past the Pittsburgh Pirates 5-2 at the Rogers Centre. From the Canadian Press, I'm Naira Ahmed.

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1: All right, I think the emergency alerts work. Did everyone get them on their phone? They're all on the televisions here in the studios. Very good, that works. Glad we could figure that out. That's good. Those tests are important. Honestly, they really are. All right, welcome back to the final hour of the Alex Pearson Show. It is Drex here from 102.1 The Edge in Toronto, filling in for Alex. All right, so there's one thing in my life that has always fascinated me, and it started maybe, I'm going to say 10, 15 years ago with a documentary I saw about a place in the States. I think it was maybe Kentucky. Maybe it was somewhere else. I can't remember exactly. But it told the story of a pretty interesting place. And this place was referred to as the Body Farm. And that's kind of what got me into it. I was like, okay, what is this exactly? And I proceeded to watch a documentary about how forensic folks, like when you, let me put it in real simple terms. When someone is found dead, there's a whole process of things that have to happen. Authorities need to come out. They need to assess the scene, obviously, take photos. But then teams of people will come in, depending on how long the body's been there. Teams of people will come in and go, okay, we are going to look at this this corpse, and we're going to do the thing that we're trained to do, and we're going to be able to tell you probably how long it's been here, and maybe a few other things as well. I don't fully understand the science, but I've always wondered, okay, how do they actually learn that? Well, that's what the Body Farm in the States taught me, is that some people donate their bodies to science. And they will be taken to the body farm. And look, and here's the thing is these things are always treated with the utmost of respect because you've decided to donate your body to science. So it may sound morbid, but there is a method to, I guess, the madness, you could say. So you may donate your body to the body farm and they may choose to put you in a trunk of a car or in a shallow grave. It could be any number of situations they want to study or need their students to study. And at the end of that, the students that come out of programs like that are able to ascertain and tell you a lot more about deceased people. Elizabeth Currier is a forensic anthropologist at the University of Quebec in Trois-Rivières. Elizabeth, thank you so much for joining us on the show. I appreciate your time.
2: Well, thank you for the invitation.
1: This has fascinated me for so long, and the reason I'm chatting to you is because we have a facility very similar to this in Canada, don't we?
2: Taphonomy facility out of the University of Quebec at Trois-Rivières, which is between Quebec City and Montreal. That basically is the first one in Canada currently, and it opened just over 6 years ago in 2020.
1: Right, and I remember when it opened in 2020, because I remember I'd heard word that it was coming. I was like, this is such a fascinating thing, and I talked about it on the radio then as well. Now, I would imagine, is there a level of interest into the science of what you do? Because I don't think a lot of people really stop to think about, hang on a second, there's people that actually have to learn this type of science to figure out how long someone's been in a place.
2: I mean, we have a fair amount of interest in the facility, obviously with a lot of crime shows and the like. As you mentioned, some people have seen it on TV already, or if they were interested in that to begin with, they may have looked into donating their body specifically to these types of facilities. For instance, we have donors who've reached out to us who have were in Tennessee when the first facility opened in the 80s and had been looking to have this type of body donation in Canada for when they were going to pass away. So they reached out to us and requested the paperwork for that. Because we're the only one in Canada right now, there are people from as far as BC who have reached out to us with an interest in donating, Toronto as well. So I think people are very much in tune. If this is the type of thing they want to do, they will do the research and they will find the info that they're looking for.
1: Right. And this is something that I have, since I saw the show, I was like, actually, you know what? This is actually what I would like to have happen to me because I you know, the traditional thing we think of is, depending on maybe you are part of a different religion and you sort of practice that sort of religion at end of life. Maybe you are someone that gets cremated, like what my dad wants. But I just see this as, like, if I can use my body after I'm gone to advance scientific research, that's something I want to be involved in. And I guess that's the type of attitude that most people have towards this, don't they?
2: Well, can you repeat that?
1: Yeah, I just mentioned that, you know, I find this fascinating because most people either be they're either buried or cremated or sort of observe whatever their religious observances are. But some of us want to know what we can do further in life after we're gone. And this seems like a really good op-

0: end the phone call there, unfortunately. Just a terrible line, but that's okay. And it just, it's led me to a fascinating discussion that I actually would love to have with you today. Just based on that, that small conversation I had there with, Elizabeth Currier, the forensic anthropologist, is it something you would actually, consider doing? I wonder if some of you'll have actually already made this decision. Maybe it's already in your, directives. I was hanging out with my mother a couple of years ago, and she was explaining to me. And look, I'm having this conversation. There's nothing morbid about this conversation, by the way. I just think it's something interesting that we can discuss as humans. I had this conversation with my mother a couple of years ago, and I said to her, I'm like, what are your end-of-life wishes? What would you really like to do? And she goes, honey, dearest, I've already taken care of all of this. And she proceeds to give me a folder of a pre-played a cremation and service. I'm like she knows what she's doing. My dad also wants to be cremated as well. But I absolutely have always leaned on the side of donating my body to science. And I honestly, I don't think I, you know, I haven't. I haven't actually met another single person in my life that has said, you know what, I might actually donate my body to science. So, like, can we have that discussion today? Like, I've thought about this for so long, and I just think it's such a fascinating way to give back to the world after you're gone, right? So if I die, you can take whatever's usable, my eyes, my heart, whatever you need, and then donate the rest to science. We can all learn something, right? All right, on the phone, 416-870-6400 or 1-888-225-TALK. Text us anytime you want to at 416-870-6400. On the phone on this, I want to know, what's the plan at your end of life? Are you comfortable having this conversation with us on the Alex Pearson Show when we return?
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8: Look, I know my chat with Elizabeth Courier from the University of Quebec, Trois-Rivières, was short and brief. She's a forensic anthropologist, and what a fascinating job she has. I started the show talking about, and look, this is more than anything, just a morbid curiosity for me. And I think, you know, talk radio is a great place to talk about this because I know that for some people, death can be somewhat of a taboo subject, and that's totally fine. But for other people, it's like, okay, what should I do with my body at the end of my life? And I did mention earlier that maybe you live with different religious observances, and the way you will be treated after you pass is probably already predetermined, depending on which religion you're part of. You know, my dad is non-practicing of any religion, so he's decided it's all about cremation. And myself as well, I'm just like, okay, how can I actually give back after I'm dead? The answer is, I'm going to be dead, so what does it actually matter? But I could potentially donate my body to science, and plenty of people do this. There was a horrific story of a woman years ago who donated her body to science in the U.S., and they tested rockets on her. Okay, yeah, and that was just, and there was like a big investigation about that, and everyone's like, well, you got to remember that you are treated with respect when your body is donated to science. A friend of mine went through RMT college a couple of years ago. And part of that training is understanding, I guess, how muscle groups work and things. So they would actually go to, and believe it or not, there are facilities where you can go look at cadavers, where you can learn about human anatomy. And the guy that owns this facility, my friend told me, you know, this is secondhand stuff, had explained to me, you know, he said right at the start, hey, listen, we're very respectful of these people that have donated their bodies to science. We respect them. We don't make fun of their bodies. We don't talk about their bodies. If there's deformities, we don't do those things because these people have donated their bodies to science so we can learn. And that's the only, obviously, that is why we learn things is because people have gone, well, there's a dead body. I need to tear open that rib cage so we can study inside of it. That's how we learn stuff. Sounds gross, but yeah, that's just the way it is. So if we can further science by doing this, yeah, I think I want to donate my body to the body farm. I mean, I think Cheryl agrees with me. Cheryl's in London. Hey, Cheryl.
9: Hello.
8: Now, you're a type 1 diabetic. You say, hey, yeah, I think I'd probably donate my body to science. Would you do that?
9: I would. I've been type 1. I'm 70 years of age. Yeah. I became type 1 at the age of 4. I've lived a healthy lifestyle.
8: Uh-huh.
9: And if they could learn something from my internal organs as how this disease affects certain parts of the body.
8: Yeah. Now, do you have family members that you've told this to?
9: Yes.
8: And what did they say to you initially when you said, hey, listen, I wouldn't mind donating my body to science? What was their initial reaction?
9: Yeah, they weren't for it.
8: Yeah, and then you just say, hey, listen, I'm the matriarch here. You will listen to every word I have to say.
9: Well, this is it. Yeah. Like, I mean, once your soul's gone, and let somebody learn. learn.
8: Right. And you know what? I think that's such a great attitude to have, Cheryl. I appreciate that you're like, you know what? I've been living with this affliction since I was a kid. If someone can learn something about this from my body after I'm gone, then why not?
9: Absolutely. It'll help someone.
8: So have you put it, is it in writing now? Is it part of your end of life requests?
9: Yes, it is.
8: Cheryl, look at you go. Amazing.
9: Yes. I just think look for the future. And eventually, I know they're going to find a cure, not in my lifetime.
8: Right.
9: But
8: if they see something, maybe it's something strange in your foot, and they're like, you know what? Here it is. Cheryl's left foot gave us the answer.
9: I don't think that's going to help. But
8: Let's just pretend.
9: Yes.
8: Hey, Cheryl, you've got a good soul. Thanks so much for being on the show. I appreciate it.
9: You're quite welcome. Thank you.
8: All right, there you go. There is Cheryl there. Let's say hi to Greg in Scarborough. Greg, how are you, friend?
10: Hey, how you doing, my man?
8: I'm doing good. Are you in the same boat here? You'd probably donate your body to science?
10: Well, I would. I've thought about it, but like you just said there, you pinched a nerve. Like, I got children, so they're not greedy. There's only two, and we have talked about it. If Daddy dies in a car crash from a Muskoka once in a while, or if I die all of a sudden, what are you going to do? And they're like, well, you know, we'll put you in the urn, and one of us will keep you or trade you around, you know, switch.
8: Is that going to be the plan?
10: Yeah, you know what I mean? Like, donating my body to science. I'm 51. I'm a healthy guy. I feel great. I feel like I'm 20 most days. I'm very fortunate. I don't know. Like, I've seen people be put, like, in the early 80s and late 70s. My grandparents were put in a box, this full body in the ground, man. Like, you know, I can imagine what they look like now.
8: I don't think we need to talk about that. Look, the urn thing, I always wonder, because I have pets that I've cremated as well, and I have them in little urns. And it's the one thing I'm terrified when I move that I'm going to drop one of the urns and there's going to be Toby, my 900-year-old Yorkie, just scattered all over the patio.
10: You know, the thing is, it's a tricky subject, like I was telling your screener, right? You know what I mean?
8: It is. It is a tricky subject. But I, at what stage do you go, hey, listen, I'm an adult, and I really, you know, I want you to respect what's in my will, right?
10: Yeah.
8: As my mom always says, funerals are for the living.
10: I get it. Hey, to each your own. But I think when you have a lot of siblings or kids like that. You know what I mean? They don't agree. Like the girl said, you want
8: to
10: do.
8: Isn't it a way cooler story to go, oh yeah, dad's body's in the trunk of a 97 Pontiac Bonneville in Quebec. They're studying worms coming out of his eye holes.
10: For my little Chevette in 1990, right? Booting around Perry Sound.
8: you can put that in your last will and testament saying, I want to be buried in a shallow grave in my Chevette in Quebec. Oh, and they can study. It's like,
10: Let your backbone slide, baby. Greg,
8: I think I got the answer for you. This is what we're going to do. Is when you die, you put this in your last will and testament. It's like, all right, I need to be behind the wheel of my Chevette, and then you slowly roll me into a dam. Let the car sit in there for a bit, and they can figure out how long you've been underwater for.
10: Hey, wasn't there a song by Billy Ocean, that car song? What's the...
8: Get out of my dreams, get into my car. Beep, beep. Yeah, no, I'm not singing that. Get out of here. All right, Greg, thank you. Have a lovely day in Scarborough, okay? Where is Tony in Toronto? Tony, what you're going to donate your body at the end of your life? Is this correct? Tony? Hello, Tony, go ahead. Hey, Tony, you're on the air. Okay, thanks, Tony. Appreciate the chat. I learned a lot from Tony. Sounds like Tony also is going to donate his body. This is fantastic. See, just from a simple chat, at the start of this hour, we've learned that there are some people in Southern Ontario. They're like, why wouldn't I? It's a great idea. Hands up, just a show of hands around the room. Anyone planning on donating their body to science? All right, Joy Jeets, put his hand.
11: I might. I haven't thought about it yet.
8: You haven't thought about it. I didn't get a hands up from Martha, so I'm going to say that's probably a no. I'm definitely doing it. And from what I've learned from Elizabeth Courier, the forensic anthropologist of the University of Quebec in Trois-Rivières, is that I can just go to their website to learn more information. Isn't that fantastic? It is that simple. You're like, what? I can actually donate? I want to do that. Learning is fun, and science is fun too. So, all right, can I get Brian real quick? All right, Brian in Toronto. Brian, hi.
11: Yeah, I'm here.
8: You donating your body at the end of your life to science?
11: Yeah, I did it quite a few years ago. Like, you can donate it at least that time to the University of Toronto Division of Anatomy.
8: Yeah.
11: And I filled out the forms and sent it. I told my kids about it. They know I have to get my body there within 48 hours. And I did it for a very good reason.
8: Why? Yeah, tell me why.
11: Well, the reason was that I was taking chemistry when I was at the University of Toronto. And during two summers, I worked for Professor John Brown. And he's looking for, you probably know it, but these chemicals called chlorinated biphenyls.
8: Okay.
11: And they were used to be like a lot of the used in transformers and whatever, and they'd get into the runoff water, and it was a real problem. It's a carcinogen, and it's been banned since then. But I used to be able to get all the samples from the University of Toronto that, you know, from UP. They used to get the samples of liver, kidney, lipid tissue, heart tissue. They used to get that and send various hospitals like Toronto General, Mount Sinai. And I used to grind it up and like do the tests on it. And I thought that was really incredible that people would donate their body.
8: Isn't that amazing? So because you worked...
11: I do the same myself.
8: Isn't that incredible? But you're inspired to do this because you were working with people's bodies to advance science. That has triggered you to go, you know what? I'm going to do the same with my body. That's amazing. Hey, thanks so much for the call.
11: Oh, you're welcome.
8: Brian in Toronto. Sorry I had to wrap it up so quickly. Wow. I mean... I could talk about this for another few hours. Maybe we will. I don't know. Maybe we'll have a chat with more people. Here's what we're going to do coming up next. Do you remember the guy I spoke to a few weeks ago? His name's John Meisner. He's the Butter Tart guy. Wants an official holiday for Butter Tarts. Well, he's back and he's got an update. He joins us in a few minutes. Stay there.
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8: All right, welcome back to the Alex Pearson Show. I stumbled upon this. I don't even remember when we did this first interview with Mr. Meisner here, but it was during a commercial break. I remember I was sitting right here in this chair. Martha was sitting over there, and I'm like, petition E7213 in parentheses, holidays and observances, keywords, cultural symbols and pastries. This is on the alcommons.ca website under petitions. What is this petition? Whereas the butter tart is quintessentially Canadian confection and a significant part of Canada's culinary and cultural heritage, The County of Simcoe Archives established that Mrs. Malcolm Mary McLeod established the first known butter tart filling recipe in the Royal Victoria Cookbook in Barrie, Ontario in 1900. And I read that, I'm like, if champagne has to be from the Champagne region of France, if camembert has to be from the camembert region of France, if Nanaimo bars have to be from the Nanaimo... in the Nanaimo region of British... I'm kidding. You can make it anyway. Then we got to take butter tarts seriously as well. So I had a great chat with John back then. He is in Grimsby, Ontario. John joins me again on the Alex Pearson. So John, welcome back.
24: Thank you for having me, Drex.
8: Do I just refer to you as the butter tart guy now? Have you got an official title at this point?
24: I don't. You can just call me John. Everyone does.
8: John Meisner, the butter tart guy from Grimsby, Ontario. So, look, last time we chatted, you had just launched this petition. I found it by accident. You got Adam Chambers. He's the Simcoe North Conservative member for Ontario. And he was the member that sponsored your petition. What's next? Because I know that signatures are open until June, but apparently you've got an update for us.
24: I do. I have a lot going on. So first of all, the petition has reached over 3,100 signatures, which is fantastic. We can always use more.
8: Yeah.
24: So it's not. But I've also some interesting news. I've partnered with Miele Canada, and I'm not too sure if you're familiar with the Miele brand.
8: I am.
24: They're a high-end German appliance company. They've got a experience center there on Highway 400 heading to Barrie just by Bass Pro Mills Mall. And we've partnered to bring the art of the butter tart cooking classes to several provinces across Canada.
8: Stop so we're it.
24: British Columbia, Alberta. There's three here in Ontario, one at the MEC in Vaughan, and two, the other one's at Sherway Gardens in Yorkdale Mall. And then there's going to be one in Quebec, and their head chef, Carlos Ampa, which is interesting because I think the last time you and I talked, we kind of talked about this a little bit. It's interesting, when I spoke to him, he said he wasn't a fan of butter tarts because he always found them to be way too sweet. And I, you know, gave him Mary's original recipe, and now suddenly he understands. And
8: oh.
24: he's excited. these cooking classes, and he's now become, like I said, he's become a fan of butter tarts. And that's not the first person I've come across who said that they don't like butter tarts. And generally, it's because they find them too sweet. And the problem there is that a lot of people are mistaking sugar tarts for butter tarts.
8: Oh, is that a commonality that happens, that people mistake sugar tarts for butter tarts?
24: I think so. I think what's happened over the years is we've just assumed that anything that comes in a tart form and has either raisins or pecans in it is a butter tart, and that's not the case. Butter is the star of the show, and if you're not tasting butter, it's not really a butter tart. I mean, sure, everyone's got their sweets and their confections, and they love them, but the name butter is in the title.
8: Can you please chop up that audio where he says butter is the star of the show? It's the only quote we need from Mr. Meisner this afternoon. My guest is John Meisner. He's from Grimsby, Ontario. He's the guy that has launched this petition to get an official holiday day. And it's not a day off holiday. It's just like a day to recognize the butter tart every year, right?
24: Yeah. It's to celebrate the butter tart on Mary McLeod's, the day that she passed away. And this is really, I mean, if we go back to Mary McLeod's original recipe, butter, like I said, is the star of the show. It's in the crust. It's in the filling. You taste a butter tart and it smacks of butter. That's a butter tart. If all your is corn syrup and artificial sweeteners and God knows what else, I think that's more of a sugar tart.
8: John, can I ask you, maybe I did ask you last time, but I don't recall. Can I ask you what your day job is?
24: Well, I'm retired from public service. I was a soldier back in my early days, and then I went into public service. I worked for all levels of government. And my wife doesn't like me to say I'm retired because it makes me sound old. I mean, I'm only 50-something. But I'm now a voice actor. I do commercials and audio narration.
8: I had a feeling something like that was going on. I could hear it in his voice. I could tell. All right. Now, listen, when you're sitting around with just your buddies and friends and stuff, do they get annoyed when you start talking about butter tarts? Like, oh, God, here he goes again. Like, what happens?
24: Well, I got to be honest. I've talked about butter tarts more in the last 6 months than I have in a really long time.
8: Has your wife moved out?
24: She's close. She's close.
8: She's like, geez, this is really taking off. By the way, I'm moving to a condo across town.
24: Sorry, what's that?
8: Yeah, I don't worry. I said you're talking about oh, did he drop out? Is he there? I think he dropped out. John, you still there?
24: No, I'm still here.
8: Oh, there we go. There were some weird things going on. I said, is your wife hearing so much butter tart talk that she's like, oh, this is great, good for you, it's going so viral, I've got a condo across town I'm moving into.
24: Yeah, that and maybe a friend's place. You might move in with a friend. So
8: Did you expect this to blow up like it has? I know of a couple of other radio stations that have talked about this. How many interviews have you done about this?
24: I've lost track, to be honest. I've been interviewed by a station in Calgary. I was just this last week interviewed by a station in Saskatchewan. I've had a couple of different radio stations reach out to me, and newspapers as well. Here and Now on CBC, they reached out to me.
8: Yeah.
24: I've had a lot of different interviews, but I mean, no, was I expecting it to blow up this much? Not really.
8: You know why? Because people care about butter tarts. And here's the thing is I now need to. Because I'm a new Canadian. I've only been here 18 years. I need the examples put in front of me. I need to taste a butter tart and a sugar tart so I can know the difference, because I think you've brought up a really, really, really good point here, is that somewhere along the lines, and look, we all do this, no one's guilty, recipes change hands over years, they get slightly altered. And what you think you're eating might actually be something completely different. Maybe a corner was cut for a cheaper ingredient. You just don't know, right?
24: Well, and that's exactly it. See, if you look at the original recipe, it was the gold standard in the 1800s, 1900s, early 1900s. World War II came along and the price of sugar skyrocketed and corn syrup became readily available. So people started using corn syrup instead of real sugar. You get into 1972 into early 1980 and the Great Grain Robbery, where the Russia bought up most of the grain here in North America because they had a catastrophic weather season. And then we had a lot of U.S. corn production, which again, once the market stabilized, there was a huge surplus of corn. And so corn syrup again became cheaper and more readily available. But if you look at things like, you know, we talked about poutine, I think, the last time I was on.
8: Oh, had one for dinner last night. It was so good.
24: But if you take poutine, Or if I take, for example,
8: it has to come from the poutine region of Quebec, all right?
24: Of Quebec. But I mean, if I took mashed potatoes and covered them in tomato sauce and mozzarella cheese and called that poutine.
8: Oh, you'd be crucified. No.
24: Yeah, exactly. Oh. So what's happened is we've kind of allowed this recipe for butter tarts to morph into all sorts of varieties and flavors of tarts.
8: You know, there's an easier way you could have said that. You could have said this butter tart recipes have become a game of telephone.
24: That's right. That's absolutely true. That's absolutely true. Yeah.
8: Look, Mr. Meisner, I think you're such a fabulous human, and I believe. Am I allowed to mention the thing that I'm learning? Is he coming in on Monday? Is he coming? Are you coming to the studio on Monday? Is that correct?
24: I have been talking to your producer. Yes, and I believe I am. I'm actually, when I was talking to the folks in Saskatchewan, their audio engineer Frank doesn't like butter tarts, and I put it to them. I said, "Well, has he had a real butter tart, or has he always just had sugar tarts?"
8: Great
24: and
8: question.
24: They said he doesn't like them because he finds them too sweet. And I said, "I will send you a batch of Mary's Original Tarts, and then you can tell me whether Frank likes them or doesn't like them."
8: All right, so you're cooking these? You make these?
24: I'm going to make them, yeah. I will make a batch Monday, and I will ship those out to Saskatchewan. But at the same time, I'll have a few extra, and I'll bring them by the station.
8: Damn, I get fresh ones. Yes.
24: In person. How about that?
8: That's so good. Oh, my God. All right, John. Look, I appreciate your time. I think what you're doing is so much fun, and it's something that all Canadians can get behind, all right?
24: Thank you. Thank you for having me.
8: All right. The petition you need to find is E7213. It's Googleable, trust me. Right? It's just type Butter Tart Petition Canada, and it will come up. Like, the SEO on this is very good. All right, so that's John Meisner. He's from Grimsby, Ontario. He's the guy behind this. He's going to be back in studio with us on Monday. And it's fascinating that we bring that up. He's like, I don't like butter tarts because they're too sweet, because you're cooking the wrong recipe. You're cooking the wrong recipe. What? How many of us have been cooking the incorrect recipe for butter tarts? What? Damn, I'm excited about Monday. I really am. Yeah, it's E7213. And if you want to try and make an official day for butter tarts, they're trying to do it for April 19th, right? Because that's the day that Mary McLeod butter tart recipe first made waves. That's the day she died. They're like, that's the day. Okay, how do we do it? We signed that petition so far. It's got almost 3,200 signatures. Search that on the internet and give it a bit of a signature. We'll have John here in studio with us on Monday on the Alex Pearson Show. More next.
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8: So it looks like the Ontario Health Minister, Sylvia Jones, has said the two Ontario residents who were on that cruise ship that's been hit by a deadly hantavirus outbreak are currently in isolation, but are not believed to be at risk of transmitting the virus. If you've been following this story, it is the strangest thing. So we're talking luxury cruise ship. Currently, I think it's still off the coast of West Africa with, at one point, 150 travelers, all doing interesting things. Like for some of these people, I'm assuming it is probably a bucket list trip. These things are not cheap to do. One guy died, and I saw the video last night of the captain announcing to the rest of the people on the boat that one of the people had died of hantavirus. So this is Sylvia Jones earlier today at a press conference talking about these two Ontario residents.
28: The two individuals are in fact Ontario residents, and they are actively being monitored and working with the local public health authorities on a daily basis to make sure that the isolation is occurring. But that has been going on since they returned home.
8: Went on to say that she anticipates that the incubation and monitoring period for those two Ontarians potentially exposed to the hantavirus will be around 30 days. They said they're getting regular updates on not only those two individuals, but preparing to see if there are any other individuals who could perhaps return to Canada or Ontario. I think there's a third Canadian, someone from Quebec, is involved in this as well. I just couldn't imagine this, honestly. Terrifying. And I, you know what? And you see numpties on the internet going, oh, this is the next pet. Just shut the hell up. You don't know what you're talking about. Let the scientists do their job. Hey, listen, the only reason from what I understand They were able to get some people into Spain with some negotiation from the World Health Organization, quarantining a bunch of Europeans. So look, 150 people from all over the planet. That's a bit of a logistics nightmare. There's so many questions, though. How? You know, was it, where did they leave from? Somewhere on the tip of South America, I believe, somewhere around that area. What, 12, 13 days ago, maybe? I could be wrong. I'm just, I'm paraphrasing from what I've just seen. Like, what happens? Like, is it an infected animal that gets on board? Is it something in a supply chain that's delivered onto the ship? Like, you got to remember that supplies have to be loaded onto these ships. Because they could be at sea for, I think the cruise was scheduled for a month. Like, it was a month-long thing. You know, it's like not like one of those week-long things where you go up to Alaska or whatever. This is like four solid weeks. So you're out at sea. You're stopping in different ports, obviously. You may or may not be getting fresh fruit and vegetables in those places. I don't know what the logistics supply chains are for this particular cruise line. But is it possible to get it contaminated that way? I just don't know. Like, obviously, would they be investigating this? I would hope so at some point. Like, we'd need to know answers on this. If that many people can die so quickly from something, because what was the worry, that it had become airborne or something along those lines? So the fact that they have to, do they just sort of sit in Europe for 30 days or so during the incubation period? Then they can come back? Like, what's the rule? And I noticed that the Quebec health minister was very quick to say, hey, listen, I don't think that they've been exposed. They weren't even sitting near each other on the exit plane that they got everybody on. Which is just a bonkers story. I just, like, Ben, for some of these people, this would be like a lifelong bucket list trip to go on a cruise ship for a month and see all those interesting places that you never really hear about on any tour shows. Like, these are little tiny islands that they're stopping at. They're probably looking at, you know, different animals and different flora and fauna and bird watches, whatever it is. Like, this is... To go on a ship for a month, like I couldn't even do it for 2 days. You got to be a special type of seasoned traveler to go, yeah, I'm going to hang out on a cruise ship. Yeah, right, in the Atlantic Ocean for a month. We're not talking one of these luxury lines. It's like this is a, like it's luxury, but it's a lot smaller.
11: Yeah, I mean, you have to be somebody who appreciates the journey that you're on.
8: Yeah.
11: And seeing the world beyond your tiny little cabin.
8: And it's for these sort of trips, for a month-long trip, we're talking thousands upon thousands upon thousands of dollars. Yeah. So what do you think is maybe at play here? Is it something that was introduced to the atmosphere on the ship, like via supplies being put on? What are they saying?
11: Oh, gee, I don't know. I have no idea.
8: Oh, you're the scientist. I just thought I'd ask you.
11: Yeah, I was on, if I could change something real quick, one of the highlights of my pre-radio career when I was on TV was I got to be on the show Corner Gas. Playing myself.
8: Oh, really? Yes.
11: And I had two scenes, and the first was I popped up on the old man's TV.
8: Yeah.
11: I said, hey, welcome to E-Talk. I'm Ben Mulrooney. And the guy goes, he says, not this no talent Ben Mulrooney. and then I say, coming up later on the show, I ride a unicycle while juggling fire. And they stuck my face on somebody else's body. It looked quite real as I'm doing this. And I'm like staring at the camera and winking. And then later on in the show, somebody has a heart attack in the middle of town. And they say, is there a doctor here? And I say, and I've just come out of nowhere. No, but I'm Ben Mulrooney. And they say, let him through.
8: Do they fly to Saskatchewan to film that one?
11: Yes, I had to wake up very early. I was staying at this lovely hotel downtown. And I got in the car in the middle of the night. And I closed my eyes for literally what it felt like 3 seconds.
8: And you were there.
11: When I opened my eyes, there was no town. There's nothing around.
8: Uh-huh.
11: Yeah. Yeah.
8: How nice is Brent and his wife? Aren't they the two amazing. Of the loveliest people ever? And hilarious.
11: Yeah, so funny.
8: He's so good.
11: Funny. So happy for their success.
8: Would you ever act again? Have you been asked since?
11: Like,
8: you know, sometimes they get like, oh, you see the television newsreader playing a newsreader in a movie.
11: So I played myself in a few things. I played myself in the original Fantastic Four. I actually wrote my own line because I had a girlfriend at the time who was doing PR for the movie studio.
8: Yeah.
11: And the director believed that in this scrum of journalists and they had all the junketeers who were there. We all played the we all played the journalists who all of a sudden were there when the Fantastic Four was first revealed. And they said, he said, I need somebody to say another line. I said, well, my boyfriend's here and he's a member of Actra. She knew I was a member of Actra. So she said, well, does he have a headshot? She's like, no, but that's his head. And there's his body and you can have him. And so it's like, okay, well, give him a line. And because I know, like, I've loved the comics, my line was, does it hurt to stretch? And I still get a residual check for like 17 cents.
8: Really?
11: I
8: need to go back and watch that movie again.
11: I played myself in a movie with Jay Baruchel, shot in Montreal.
8: Okay.
11: Called The Trotsky, about a young student who believed he was the reincarnation of Leon Trotsky.
8: Okay, yeah.
11: And it was directed by the same guy who does Jacob Tierney, who does what's that gay hockey show?
8: Heated Rivalry. Yeah, a show on television.
11: Yeah, yeah. So
8: I can't beat any of that. I've played a dead body on a drama show.
11: That's awesome.
8: Yeah.
11: That's awesome. I always wanted to be a dead body on Law and Order.
8: Yeah, I was 17 years old, and they made me look pale, and I spent probably about 4 or 5 hours in the trunk of a car.
11: My brother Nick always felt that he had the look to play a prep school murderer on Law and Order, and he wanted to. He already had his lines ready, like, no deal, McCoy. Do you know who my dad is?
8: I love it.
11: Yeah.
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13: What happened last night?
14: Waking up in your bed after drinking too much can be embarrassing.
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8: From the National Newsroom of the Canadian Press, I'm Lisa Laporte. An armed man was shot and killed outside the White House at a checkpoint on Saturday evening. Here's ABC's Allison Kosick.
9: The Secret Service says shortly after 6 p.m., a person approached the checkpoint in the area of 17th Street and Pennsylvania Avenue, removed a weapon, and began firing at officers. Secret Service police officers returned fire, striking the suspect, who was taken to a local hospital where he later died. A bystander was also struck by gunfire.
8: Sources tell ABC News the alleged suspect was 21 years old and was known to the Secret Service. Court records show he was ordered to stay away from the White House last July. Meantime, U.S. President Donald Trump says a deal with Iran that includes reopening the Strait of Hormuz has been, quote, largely negotiated. He posted on his Truth Social site that final aspects and details of the deal are currently being discussed and would be announced shortly. A Canadian immigration lawyer says a new U.S. policy requiring most foreigners to apply for green cards from their home countries could cause delays and complications for Canadians south of the border.
10: A Toronto immigration lawyer says the policy came out of left field and warns the U.S. consulate in Montreal, the only one in Canada processing green card applications, could face major backlogs and wait times stretching months or even years. Joel Guberman says several of his clients are already affected, and he expects more Canadians living in the U.S. to seek legal advice in the coming days. David Augustine, The Canadian Press.
8: Most of the Canadian activists detained by Israel last week while on a flotilla bound for the Gaza Strip are expected back on Canadian soil this weekend. At least 10 people were injured in Kyiv overnight Sunday as Russia attacked the Ukraine capital with missiles and drones. The head of Kyiv's military administration says in a Telegram post, damage was recorded across at least 9 districts, including at residential buildings. And as part of the build-up to the 2026 FIFA World Cup, the Ontario Lottery and Gaming Corporation organized what is now the world's largest game of human foosball. Player Ray Weecha says hearing the rules moments before kickoff made him feel uneasy.
11: I got a little nervous when they talked about the rules because they mentioned you needed a minimum of 250 participants and we only had 254. And then there's rules about having your hands on the bar at all times, scoring a minimum of 3 goals. I think it was per team, I can't remember. The goals I thought we could get, but the hand-holding of the bars is where I was a little nervous.
8: The OLG says the Toronto celebration was also aimed at showing support for grassroots soccer programs and coaching initiatives across Ontario. This is the Canadian Press. In sports, Nikolai Ehlers scored his second goal of the night in overtime as the Carolina Hurricanes topped the Canadiens 3-2 to even the NHL's Eastern Conference Final Series at 1-1. Montreal head coach Martin St. Louis reflected on his team's effort coming off a 6-2 win in the opener.
12: It's going to be hard. You know, I thought they had really good sticks. I thought our execution was not as good, but it wasn't terrible. Overall, I thought it was a battle out there. I thought we competed. It's a close game. It's a fine line between winning and losing.
8: The best of seven series shifts to Montreal for Game 3 on Monday. The New York Knicks beat the Cleveland Cavaliers 120-108 to take a 3-0 lead in the NBA's Eastern Conference Finals Series. In the WNBA, the Portland Fire beat the Toronto Tempo 99-80, and the Toronto Blue Jays beat the Pittsburgh Pirates 5-2 in Major League Baseball action. From the Canadian Press, I'm Lisa Laporte.
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13: Oh, hey, welcome in. It's the noon hour of The Last Show, but not The Last Show. I am David Cooper, host of The Last Show. 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But let's talk this show right now. Alex Pearson is away. I will be with you, and you're going to learn a bunch of things over the next 60 minutes, though you might lose a brain cell or two along the way. Here is what we're going to cover, some of the lineup for the next little while. Have you got this boss, the one whose emails makes your stomach drop before you even open them, a total jerk? There's a study saying toxic leaders don't just make your job miserable, they could damage your health, your mindset, your sense of purpose. So how does a bad boss's negativity spread through an entire workplace like a fungus? And how can you or the organization you work for change that leader to make them more positive? We'll explore jerk bosses and how to get rid of them without actually getting rid of them in about 10 minutes' time. Then we'll cover this. Students loved an AI's answers until they realized it might be an AI. So what is it about chatbots when we find out something we've read was written by one? We lose all trust. That discussion towards the end of the hour. Those are some of the topics we'll cover for the next hour. There will be more, but for now, let's dive in. On again, off again, romantic relationships. They're dramatic, they're exciting, but do they take a toll on your mental health? Well, a new study shows that all that breaking up and making up may cause you a lot of stress, and that stress can even show up in your body. I am here with someone who has worked on that research. She is a communication studies professor at the University of Texas at Austin. Her name is Renee Daly. Renee, thanks for coming on to the show.
14: Thanks for your interest in this research.
13: So on again, off again relationships. Are we talking about romantic drama or are we talking about something that kind of functions more like a chronic stress condition?
14: Well, there can be drama, definitely. But we characterize these as kind of a chronic stressor in the study that we were looking at.
13: Now, they get a lot of good press for being exciting. People talk about what it's like to break up and get back together. They're explosive. There's lots of emotion. They kind of get told as like romantic tales in common media portrayals. Is that how they end up functioning when you actually look at them?
14: We do find pretty much consistently across the research that they have lower relational quality and perhaps more volatile dynamics. So they, if you look at satisfaction, they have less satisfaction. They have more uncertainty about the relationship. They have more conflict and they have more aggression. So their fluctuations are probably a lot more extreme than perhaps what we would consider a traditional relationship.
13: Now, how often do they actually happen? I have been in one. What number or what percentage of adults are actually in a kind of cyclical relationship like this?
14: At any current time, if you ask people, does your current relationship have this on again, off again history? About 20 to 25% will say yes. If you ask about past relationships, a little bit more, maybe a third will say that they've had this cycling history to their relationship. But we found across lots of different samples that maybe up to two-thirds of us have experienced at least one of these relationships in our relational history.
13: So they are extremely common. Now, you mentioned the phrase chronic stressor. What makes this kind of relationship a chronic stressor? Is it the instability? Is it the potential conflict? Is it the emotional difficulties that occur within them?
14: Yeah, it's probably all of the above. I think we call it a chronic stressor because of the problematic interaction patterns that they have, and they do report more relational stress. So we feel like it's kind of just a constant chronic stressor for them throughout their relational trajectory. So in this particular study, we were interested in kind of linking the number of cycles that they've had, how much relational stress they have, and then how that was related to their mental health outcomes, as well as some physical outcomes. So we're kind of just looking at, do you have sleeping problems or do you have more headaches? So we looked at how that was all linked together.
13: Well, I've been told, and I've looked into it, and I've spoken to researchers about stress and long-term stress not being good for you, but I've never looked at it from this lens of on-again, off-again relationship. So what can happen to you? What can the stress of these things do to you, physically, mentally?
14: Really great question. And we've only tapped into a little bit of it. So we were initially just looking at self-reports of these symptoms, the mental and physical health symptoms. And we did find that cyclical partners reported these more often than non-cyclical partners. We do know from previous research, there's a lot of great research going on with like physiological systems and knowing what those chronic stressors, the relational stress has on the body. So those researchers would probably be better at answering that question. But we were interested in kind of looking how these more problematic interaction patterns, that conflict and aggression, were related to the relational stress that they're feeling. Just kind of like, I feel tension in the relationship. It feels like it's an up and down roller coaster. I'm not sure what's happening in my relationship. And then how that was linked to just our smaller measures of those mental and physical health symptoms.
13: When people have just got back together in one of these relationships and they're on the up portion of the roller coaster, I got to ask about memory. Like, do couples rewrite their memory? Do they think, oh, it wasn't that bad. It's going to be better this time. Things are really great right now. Like, what are the rationalizations that people give to stay in these relationships?
14: Yeah, we've looked at like why people are renewing their relationships, because that's a big question. Like, why do people keep going back to these relationships, especially when we know that they have lower relational quality? I think it's a lot of different reasons. I think probably they do forget, just like with any negative events that happen over time, we kind of forget what the bad things were. And because we were in a relationship with this person, something drew us to this person. And so they probably continue those feelings probably sustained.

0: had aggression in your relationship prior to the breakup, you are actually more likely to get back together. So I think there's a combination of things that happens. And then obviously not all on again, off again relationships are the same. So what brings one person back to the relationship might be very different than what brings somebody else back to the relationship.
1: Well, we didn't have aggression. So I want to put that aside for a second. But, you know, I'm kind of like a success story. Me and my girlfriend Miranda were on and again, off again. And then finally we moved in together about 7 years ago. And that was what really made the change. We haven't broken up since. Okay. For someone listening right now who's on their third, fourth, maybe 50th reunion, and they're thinking about maybe getting back together, based on your research, what questions should they be asking themselves to make sure that it's a good idea and not just like a stress recycling situation that's about to happen?
0: Right. And we do find with these partners that they tend to more slide into decisions more rather than really taking time to say, okay, what didn't work before? Why were we having so much conflict? Or why weren't we on the same page? So I think for anybody who's thinking about maybe, well, should I get back together or should I not? Checking in with the partner, having a conversation and saying, are we on the same page? Do we have the same goals? And are we getting back because we really want to be in the relationship and we really feel positively towards each other? Or is it because we feel obligated? Or are we doing it because we have constraints? So we know with more cycles, you kind of accumulate more constraints. So like maybe you're more financially tied or maybe you have children together. So you really have to ask yourselves, like, why is it that we're getting back together and making sure you're on the same page?
1: I know I sort of just said, let's put the aggression factor to the side for a second, but I don't want to shy away from that. How can that play into these on again, off again cycles? That sounds kind of ugly to me. Can you speak more to it?
0: Yeah. And when we were looking at types of on again, off again relationships, we did find a type that was more coercive in nature. And we're kind of feeling like these are the ones that have more of the aggression in the relationship. We're also finding there's different types of aggression. And we kind of thought initially, at least I thought initially, that it was the more minor forms of aggression that were happening in these relationships. But actually, our research is suggesting it's maybe more of the severe forms of the aggression going on. And so we do find this inherent tie between cycling and aggression. And the abuse literature also shows this as well. So we haven't really unpacked that, but we really do want to get funding to track these partners over time using this model that we used in this particular paper to really understand what's happening across the trajectory of the relationship.
1: Well, thanks for breaking down something that I think a lot of people have experienced, I guess, 2/3. I appreciate you coming on the show, Renee.
0: Thanks so much. And I really want to acknowledge my co-authors, Amber Venom at Kansas State University and Kale Monk at the University of Missouri.
1: Renee Daly is a communication studies professor at the University of Texas at Austin. Coming up, a bad boss can ruin your day. We all know it. But can they damage your health, your motivation, and completely wreck any sense of purpose? A new study says absolutely. And toxic leaders can spread misery through teams like a fungus. So when we come back, we'll talk about it and how to stop a bad boss before they ruin your day, well, your life and your career. I'm David Cooper. Alex Pearson is away. We'll be back.
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0: if the promise of a bonus at work doesn't push you harder, what if a bonus makes you aim lower? Are workplace incentives at companies boosting employee performance or just turning ambition into cautious goal-shrinking behavior? Well, that is what a recent study explores, and I'm here with Charles Nusserre, who worked on that. He's a professor of economics at the University of Arizona. Charles, welcome to the show.
1: Nice to be with you, David. Thanks for having me on.
0: So your research is kind of heresy. You're basically telling bosses everywhere that dangling extra money in front of their employees' faces is going to make them worse at their jobs. I've always thought the opposite. And I've thought, and maybe I'm wrong, when I've worked hard towards a bonus back when I had a normal career and I wasn't on the radio, that it would make me work harder. How did people go wrong with this point of view?
1: Well, there's been a movement in the corporate world towards self-chosen goals. So divisions or employees choose their own goals and then sort of try to attain them. But let me start by bringing it to sort of personal experience. So let's suppose you want to get in better shape and you want to walk a certain number of steps a day. Okay, so you set a goal for yourself. You're going to walk 10,000 steps a day. So you set your goal for 10,000 and you know, that'll motivate you to walk more and you'll try to hit that 10,000 goal. But now let's suppose you say you're going to set a step count goal. And if you reach it, you're going to reward yourself with a nice dinner or go to the movies. Then different considerations come into play. You sort of tell yourself, I want to make sure I get that nice dinner. So I'm going to set a goal that I know I'm going to reach. Mm. And so you might set 8,000 steps as your goal. So that's sort of giving yourself a bonus and you're sort of set a more modest goal to make sure you get the bonus.
0: So when you're working with your manager for what your goals for the quarter are, and if you meet him, you'll get a great bonus. Then at that time, you're maybe aiming a little lower, knowing you're going to hit them, hoping you'll get your money.
1: That's exactly the effect we've identified. And we've shown that it's very common, typical. And, you know, the companies that have pioneered setting your own goals, which is typically referred to as objectives and key results. So Google pioneered this idea of,
0: oh my God, OKRs. You're giving me an acid flashback to when I was in the corporate world. That's what we call them. OKRs, objective yeah, okay. Key results. All right. Define it for me though.
1: Exactly. OKRs is when a division or an individual is allowed to set their own performance goal, which could be a sales target. It could be the number of new clients you're attracting. It could be to reduce overtime paid, a variety of goals. But now if we attach bonuses to it, we get an increase in budget or a personal bonus to employee, we get something called sandbagging. And now the big companies are complaining a lot about sandbagging, sort of setting modest goals just to make sure they reach them. Because there's incentives, there's more direct incentives to reach the goals.
0: This is actually really intuitive and immediately explains how this could happen when we all think bonuses make us work harder. I suppose they do, but they also make us not want to lose the chance of the bonus. You know, that's another incentive too, like making sure you get your money.
1: Exactly. That's the trade-off. Now, if there's no bonus, you don't have that trade-off. You just have the goal, and the goal is motivating. And if you don't have a bonus, you say, what the heck? I'm gonna have an ambitious goal. And what happens is some people, once there's a goal, once a goal exists, it serves as something, what we call in behavioral economics, a reference point. So you really want to reach this reference level, this target you've set for yourself. And so it's very motivating. So without the bonus effect making you set your goal more conservatively, goals actually work quite well. So self-set goals. Think of the example of the step count.
0: Yeah.
1: So that's the phenomenon we've identified. And in our experimental research, we've shown that a certain type of person is most susceptible to this. And that's a susceptible to a big difference between not having a bonus and a bonus. And those are people who are what we call loss averse.
0: Okay.
1: So a loss averse person is just a person who hates to lose out relative to their reference level of income, of performance, or whatever. And some people are more like that than others.
0: Sure.
1: And the people who are like that, people who are loss averse, they're very motivated by setting an ambitious goal because they try really hard to reach it once it's there. But if you give them a bonus, then they don't want to miss out on the money. So they really set their goals much more conservatively. And so people who aren't that loss averse are less affected by this effect of sandbagging. People loss averse, they sort of, you know, they don't freak out if they don't reach their target. So people like that are less affected.
0: So when people set lower goals with bonuses, is there something psychologically going on where they're thinking about it more like, I really don't want to lose rather than I really want to win? I know those are kind of the same thing, but that switch can change how you perform, I suppose.
1: Exactly. That's actually the core of loss aversion. So the reason goals are motivating, if you set an ambitious goal, forget the bonus for a second. If you just set an ambitious goal, the reason that they work is people hate to be behind their target. It's like being losing out is really much more costly than overshooting is beneficial. So think about this. Suppose you get a raise of 3%. You've gotten a raise of 3% every year for 5 years, okay? And this year you get 4%. You go, oh, that's great. I got a bigger raise than last year. But let's suppose the raise comes in at 2%. Then you're fuming. So the amount, you know, because your reference level is 3%. That's what you're used to. Mm-hmm. So now, you know, you're the kind of downside, the cost, the mental cost of getting $2 to a 2% raise instead of 3% is much bigger than the satisfaction you get from getting 4 instead of 3. And that's the crux of loss aversion.
0: Can you blame someone who sets lower goals or less ambitious goals so that they get their bonus? Like, they're just protecting their wallet after all, or are they protecting their ego and making sure that they get a good review? But let's just take the person who's protecting their finances. Can you blame them?
1: No, that's exactly what you'd expect. So you know, that's this effect of the bonuses hurting performance because they make you set less ambitious goals is perfectly understandable. When you don't have a bonus, the only thing you think about is the target, that is reaching the goal, the performance goal. If there's a goal and a bonus, you've got two things to think about. You'd like to reach the goal, but hey, there's money also involved. You want to get the bonus.
0: So how do we get away from this perverse phenomenon where the higher the bonus when you set the goals, the lower the goals that you're going to set and you'll perform worse? Is it that the boss should set the goals? Is it that we should do away with bonuses? Or I'm not an economics professor. Maybe you've got some better way even.
1: So in general, it's a better idea to have the employee or the division set the goals themselves because they have the best information. So would you who's better at setting a step count target for you? You or me?
0: Probably me.
1: I mean, you know your fitness better and I have no idea.
0: Although mine would be really low. So maybe you, because then it would be ambitious and then I'd actually take the 10,000 steps a day.
1: Okay, in that case, we have an exception.
0: But in general, we have the most knowledge of our jobs. We should probably set our career goals and stuff.
1: Exactly. So it's best if the employee does it or the division, whoever has the best information. But attaching a bonus to it, you might think that'll motivate people to be more ambitious and perform better, but actually it doesn't. In this world of self-chosen goals, you want to get rid of the bonuses. Okay, employees aren't going to want to hear that, but
0: I suppose if you just change their income to match what the average bonus would be, maybe they wouldn't fight that hard. Yeah,
1: exactly. That's exactly what you want to do. You want to structure it in a way that it's not a bonus. It's just some kind of raise.
0: Or maybe it's like a bonus, you get it. It's pretty much guaranteed unless you are having serious performance problems, or restructure the way you give the bonus, basically.
1: Yes, exactly. Exactly. Don't give it as a lump sum for reaching the target. That seems to be quite counterproductive.
0: This is actually pretty intuitive. And are you surprised by this finding? Like, the common wisdom is that bonuses motivate people. I mean, what you found is a bit subversive, or to you, it was obvious. Your research just confirmed it all along.
1: It was like a 50-50 shot. I didn't know it was going to happen. So I thought this might happen because I'd read about the sandbagging phenomenon. And guess what? It does happen.
0: Well, our goal for this interview was to conduct an interesting one. And the bonus is me thanking you in the end. Thank you very much. It was a very interesting interview. I appreciate you coming on the show, Charles.
1: Thanks a lot, Dave. It was great to be with you.
0: Charles Nusserre is a professor of economics at the University of Arizona. Here's what we'll chat about next. A fascinating new psychology study that asks, does the darker side of our personality steer us towards certain careers and away from others? It's the surprising science that questions whether our inner jerk steers our job interests in a moment. I'm David Cooper. Alex Pearson is away.
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6: When people choose a career, is it about their passion, skills, maybe money, or maybe some advice a guidance counselor gave them? Well, new research suggests something darker might be steering your ship. Your personality's darker side might inform how you choose a job. Let's talk about it with someone who's researched just this. She is a psychologist and researcher at Ulm University in Germany, and her name is Leah DeHessel. Leah, welcome to the show.
7: Hi, thanks, David, for having me today.
6: Before we talk about like dark personality traits influencing your job decision in life, what are some of the dark sides of people's personality? Like, how would we categorize that?
7: So I think personality itself is a term that everyone kind of knows, and it's sort of like how you would describe people. So in general, when we think of personality, I think we think of not necessarily the dark side, but rather the light side. Like someone's very outgoing, very extroverted, or very open to other people. And when we talk about the dark side, we talk about more like manipulating others, disregarding others' interests, exploiting them, cheating on them, these kind of things. And in research, we actually had for the past couple of years something called the dark triad, which are three big dark personality traits. And they are psychopathy, narcissism, and Machiavellianism, all subclinical. So please don't think of like psychopaths who are in jail because they did some crimes or anything, but rather just general tendencies that honestly every one of us has, at least a little bit.
6: Mm-hmm.
7: And in my research or my colleagues' research, we don't actually use the dark triad, but more of the dark core of personality.
6: That sounds like something out of Star Trek. What does that mean, the dark core of personality?
7: Yeah, so when you look at the dark traits I just described, they all correlate very highly, which means that if you score high on one trait, you also typically score high on another trait. And this led us to the idea that there's some sort of like common core, common underlying construct there that influences all of these traits. And this is what my professor and his colleagues then called the D factor. So just this common underlying disposition that makes people evil.
6: All right. And so this curiosity that this dark factor or D factor can draw you to a certain type of job. I've heard in like therapy this concept of sublimation. I don't want to get too much in the weeds here, but it's like, okay, the kid who's the bully and very violent maybe grows up and becomes a boxer, or maybe the kid who gets no attention from his parents grows up and becomes a radio host. I'm just talking someone who isn't me. Is it kind of like that? Like these negative traits can then inform the job that you choose as an adult, or is the mechanism a little different here?
7: So I'm not 100% fully sure of what the mechanism is. And honestly, I don't think anyone is. Just because job choices depend on a lot of things.
6: Sure.
7: So of course you have sort of your personality, like if you're outgoing or you're very social or you're not social at all because you score higher on the dark traits. And then there's also, of course, interests, and they usually correlate, or, you know, are linked together. And this then sort of with, of course, also what opportunities you have, then, decides on your job choice or maybe in what like way or direction you orient yourself.
6: So let's get to the results. If someone is high in this dark factor of personality, what types of jobs might they be drawn to?
7: So actually what we found is they're not drawn to any particular jobs, but rather we found what they're not drawn to.
6: Okay.
7: Which is maybe also interesting.
6: Yeah.
7: And there you have social jobs, and that was across all our samples, and we had 6 samples in total, like the most robust result we found. So we had 3 samples from Germany, 2 from mainly the US, and 1 from Denmark. And we found that these people that score high on the dark traits were not interested in social jobs and also actually didn't work in social jobs.
6: To me, that sounds like a good thing. When you say social jobs, I'm thinking things like teachers or therapists. Yes. Or nurses. I wouldn't want to be in the hospital with a nurse, you know, needing help from them. And then they've got these dark factors in their personality. Maybe this is a good thing because these roles do require empathy, don't they?
7: Yes, of course. And it was also something we actually expected to see, because if you're more like concerned about yourself and your own personal gains, you're not going to want to help other people. So it's not surprising that they don't work in these occupations. And yeah, I think it's also not so nice, as you said, to have someone who should help you, who is more focused on their own gains.
6: Now, what about artistic careers? Because you would think people who are high in like narcissism and stuff would be drawn to artistic careers. Is that something that you found, or was artistic careers another bucket where there was less people with this dark factor?
7: It was actually also less people in those jobs, and they also weren't interested in these jobs.
6: Huh.
7: And we actually didn't have any expectation on this relationship, because just from theory we didn't know what to expect, and what we think could be an explanation for why they're not interested in these jobs and also don't work there is that artistic careers are also often like a bit unstable.
6: Mm-hmm.
7: I would say, or it's like unsure if you make it big and make big money and all of that, and
6: I can tell you it's a struggle.
7: Yeah, right. And this is, but money and like status is something that people high on the dark traits want.
6: Yeah. I feel like to be a musician or something, you need to love the craft, because you're probably not going to be a rock star. You're probably just going to be a working musician with an unstable career. That's the average path for an artist.
7: Yeah, right. But if you're like also very focused on making it big, then like it's kind of hard. You know what I mean?
6: Yeah.
7: To like do this in that career.
6: Now, were there any other findings about people's kind of negative personality traits that inform their careers that surprised you?
7: Well, we thought that individuals high on the dark traits would be interested in like manager jobs, leadership roles, that kind of stuff. And what was a bit surprising is we actually found that in our German samples, but not in the other samples. So there is sort of a difference between Germany, the US, and also Denmark, because Denmark was where we looked at the actual jobs of people and not just the interest. And we didn't find any relationship there. And at the moment, we don't really know why. Could be something to look at in a future study.
6: Is there something that like high school guidance counselors or like career coaches at universities can take away from your study to help like figure out what's a good career path for kids or what's a bad career path for a certain young person?
7: Yeah, so what I would say is, of course, if you maybe assess personality in general and interests during career guidance, then you could also assess D, of course. But it shouldn't be the only deciding factor. It can just be like if someone's like maybe interested in social careers, but also also scores high on D, then maybe guide them away from it. I don't know, or at least bring it up to talk about. But I don't think you should be just like, okay, that's your personality type, so choose this career over that, because there's a lot of influences that are also at play here.
6: Of the dark triad of personality traits, narcissism, Machiavellianism, and psychopathy, which one's your favorite? Mine's got to be Machiavellianism.
7: I actually don't have a favorite.
6: Fair enough.
7: Because, to be honest, I usually look at just the dark core and not the single traits.
6: Cool. Well, thanks so much for being on the show, Leah. I appreciate you sharing your research with me. It's been a joy chatting with you.
7: Yeah, thank you.
6: Leah D. Hessel is a psychologist and researcher at Ulm University in Germany. Do you like what you've been hearing and want to see video clips of it? Well, The Last Show is on social media. We're on platforms like TikTok, YouTube, and Instagram. Our handle is lastshow.pizza. That's lastshow.pizza. 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Coming up, inflation. It's hitting everything. Gas, groceries. But is it hitting your love life? 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I'm David Cooper. Alex Pearson is away.
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6: Gas prices are up, groceries are up, dinner prices are up. So all of a sudden, a first date might feel less like a romance and more like a financial investment. So how do you date when inflation is slowly destroying your finances and slowly destroying the mood? Well, we're going to discuss this from the founder of the Smart Dating Academy, Bella Gandhi. Bella, welcome to the show.
17: Thank you for having me, David.
6: Are you actually seeing people date less because of inflation, or are they just dating differently, doing things like Zoom meets and things like this?
17: Yeah, I think people that want to date will continue to date. People that do not want to date will find every reason not to date, including inflation.
6: Okay, so maybe an excuse, but for those who it's not an excuse, they got to get creative, don't they?
17: Yeah, have a budget in your mind, and dating does not have to break the bank, people.
6: Okay, so no fancy dinners, no fancy gifts? Like, are we slowing it down? Are we going to McDonald's? What are we doing?
17: Okay, first of all, I'm going to talk to you about my dating philosophy, okay? And then that will put this into perspective for you. I started my company in 2009 to help people pick partners that are actually good for them versus a lot of the things that we do. Our biology is wired against us. Our brains want us to reproduce, not to find healthy romantic love, right? So now I want you to think about dating slowly, right? There's no need to rush into big dinners and big gifts. You want to have a dating funnel. You want to have multiple people that you're talking to. It's like if you were interviewing for jobs. You're not going to just say, well, here's my dream job and I'm only going to interview for that one. You're like, okay, if I want a new job, I'm going to go broad and wide and I want as many job offers as I can so that I can pick the one that's actually best for me. I want you to think about dating similar to job search.
6: But that sounds expensive to me. Dating many, many people means many, many expensive dates. At least that's my naive thought.
17: No, do you know when people fell in love? A ton was during COVID. Nothing was open. What were they doing? They were connecting over Zoom. I have clients that met and fell in love over Zoom, didn't expend a dollar. Okay, it's not necessary. This is the stuff that the media has fed us. A good first date, I have all of my clients, even today, regardless of how little or how much money they have, do video dates, right? A 20-minute FaceTime could save you the worst 2 hours of your life, right? Pre-qualify this person. Do a quick FaceTime. If that goes well, there's no red flags. You feel like, oh, that was easy. That was fun. Go grab a coffee. If you live in Central Park, go for a walk. Wherever you are, go do you. Whatever it is, grab a cup of coffee. Walk next to this person. Talk to them. Studies show that when we are parallel, walking right next to somebody or sitting next to somebody, we disclose more than when we're face to face looking at each other. Grab a coffee, grab nothing, go for a walk. That's free. That's a date.
6: So what I'm hearing is if someone says, oh, dating's too expensive, I'm not going to do that. It may not actually really be about money. It might just be an excuse that people are saying for something that feels overwhelming.
17: Correct. When you want something, do you find a way to do it?
6: Yes.
17: You do.
6: I do.
17: Okay.
6: Yeah.
17: Period. All humans do. We are like that. So if you're just going to say dating is too expensive, I would say, how have you been dating that it's so expensive? What are you doing? Let's rewire that belief. Dating doesn't have to be expensive.
6: But video dating, it just sounds so cringy to me. Like, how can you pick up on chemistry through a screen? It can be misleading. What if you don't like the way they smell? Like, there can be so many things that just seem uncomfortable about video dating, but am I just making excuses? Maybe.
17: Yeah, right? You and I have been on a call for 6-7 minutes.
6: You don't know about my hygiene. If we were in studio together, you might not like me.
17: And so, but you could say, okay, you know what? I like your vibe, or I don't, or I feel like this person is sincere, funny, smart, or the reciprocal to that, whatever that is. But it's a great pre-qualifier, right? You haven't spent any money this way, but you know a hell of a lot more about me than you would by 5 photos on Bumble and 200 characters, which is basically a tweet.
6: Yeah, I mean, the apps are a whole other thing. Okay, so video chat, then maybe coffee, and then on a third date, is that the point to splurge?
17: Right. I mean, you can splurge if and when you want to. And what is a splurge? We're not looking for somebody to have to spend tons of money on us. If you're on a budget, think about, could I do a festival? Could I walk around? Could I go on a picnic? Could I go on a bike ride? Right? You can be creative. It's not about having to spend money. Love doesn't cost money. It's wired into us.
6: I had you on about inflation in dating, but let's just toss inflation aside. Do you think simpler dates like the ones you're talking about, do you think they produce better relationships, simpler dates to start?
17: I think they're less confusing. I think when somebody comes in, if somebody wanted to date me and said, oh my God, I've got tickets to this game and then this dinner and that. And to me, it would feel like, oh my God, that's so much in the beginning. Can we just do something simple? It would feel like a lot to me right away.
6: You're dishing out a lot of good advice. So I'm going to bring like a debate as old as time. We've all got our views on it. I want to know where you land on it. You do splurge. You're on that third date. You go to the nice restaurant. You get the decadent meal. The bill comes. What do?
17: Look, I'm going to tell you about biology again, right? It has been wired into men and women, men protect and provide. Okay. So on a third date, dudes, if you can, pick up the check. It makes her feel in her gut. It's not because she's cheap. It's not because she just wants a free meal, but you're appealing to the visceral instincts. If you can't afford it, don't do it.
6: Okay. And to people that have a desire to split, you say you're doing it wrong or you live and let live?
17: If you're looking, I tell women all the time, offer to split and be okay with this. Guys have a hard time in dating. Every woman wants the guy to pay. And for a guy who's going to have a dating funnel and go on several dates, it can get expensive, which is why I tell guys, ramp it down. Go on easy dates, right? So expect that you're going to pay for the date if you're a guy. If you're a woman, offer to pay, offer to split the bill. It will go a long way in the mind of a man. You will seem like a partner versus a princess.
6: Okay. Heard and not sure I agree, but definitely heard. And I do think it's good advice, whether I agree or not.
17: Okay.
6: Now, the endless swipe and spend cycle is video chats, coffee dates, then finally splurging. Is that the answer? Is that what you recommend here?
17: Yeah. People need to earn you. They need to earn your money. They need to earn your story. They don't get it up front. So you have to have a budget. You have to feel good about this. There's no prescription. For some people, their dating budget might be $10 a month. For other people, it might be $2,000 a month. You have to decide what feels good for you and then abide by that. I can't give you random numbers. Everybody's in different situations, but you have to have a rubric and then you have to follow that so that you feel good about it. Because dating is a process and you don't want to settle for somebody.
6: What about someone who says for dating, time is the expensive asset that I just don't have. I'm too busy a person, so I don't have time to date.
17: Then you don't want to date. Then you don't want love.
6: All right. If you're busy, you don't want love. You heard it here first.
17: If you're too busy, it is an excuse.
6: Yeah. Yeah.
17: It is an excuse. I have people that are in medical residencies. There's no busier people than medical residents.
6: And they still find time?
17: And they find time to have children during residency. Okay. So if you say you're too busy, it's just a shield.
6: I agree. If a doctor in residency has time to date, marry, and have children, whoever's listening, you also have time.
17: You're not saving lives, most likely. They are. And if they can get married and have kids, it's okay. And it's okay because I'm here to deliver the straight message. We're all really busy. We feel really busy. You were awake 16 hours a day. If you sleep 8 hours, keep a time log. Are you really too busy? Are you really too busy? What's What is taking up 16 hours of your day if most people may work an honest 8-hour day? That's another 8 hours of what?
6: Well, you can hear Bella Gandhi on the Smart Dating Academy podcast, where she is host. Bella, I've enjoyed talking to you. Thanks for being on the show.
17: Thanks for having me.
6: That's a wrap on our noon hour. I'm David Cooper. Alex Pearson is away. Catch more of The Last Show this evening on the station you're listening to right now. That's 7 p.m. in Toronto, 9 p.m. in London. I'll be back tonight. Thanks for tuning in.
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0: Well, last night, Stephen Colbert, the host of The Late Show, was signing off for the final time after 11 years as the host of that show. He took over from the legendary David Letterman. And we were wondering, we talked about the end of yesterday's show, and we wondered what the show would bring. And I know myself, I think Drolet probably did the same thing. I did not watch it live. I don't really do that anymore. I haven't done that in a long, long time. We catch those clips after the fact.
1: Sadly, it's more because of bedtime for me.
0: Yeah, no, you're right. Well, it's a lot of his bedtime. Yeah.
1: Yeah.
0: Yeah.
1: You know, it's just, don't stay.
0: I mean, I have dinner at like 6 now.
1: Yeah.
0: Like, I'm that guy.
1: Well, I mean, we finished the show at 6.
0: Yeah, but all things being equal, around 6. Like, I'll get home at 6:30. I'll eat.
1: Yeah.
0: Yeah. And that's appropriate as far as I'm concerned. Not 7.
1: I like
0: not
1: it.
0: 8:30. 8:30. I got to digest anyway. So that's the world we're living in. I think a lot of people did. But a lot of us were wondering what kind of show it was going to be. And you know what? There was some fun. It was a really, I very much liked what I saw and the analysis that I read. So it's a, but he pulled a good prank on CBS. He pulled a very good prank on CBS. Don't forget, the Stephen Colbert Show, the late show is gone, but CBS is still there. And this is the prank. Let's play it.
2: Peanuts is a powerful brand and corporation in and of itself. Anyone illegally using that music is going to have to pay through the nose. Lewis? Lewis? Lewis? Excuse me, Lewis. Is the band right now playing the same Peanuts music that I just said people are being sued for using without permission? Is that what you're doing? Yeah, is that what they're doing?
3: Yeah, yeah.
2: Oh, no, I hope this doesn't cost CBS any money.
0: I love it. I love it. One good prank as he exits a stage left. There was a big emphasis yesterday on who was going to be the final guest, who was going to be his last guest of the show. And the big rumor was that it was going to be the Pope, right? One of the reasons Stephen Colbert is a proud and devout Catholic, and he wears his faith on his sleeve. And I believe he, when he discusses it, with empathy and with love. There's a lot of love in his faith. And I think that's actually one of the best things about him. But he joked about the Pope being the last guest. It was a hot rumor and they teased it. Apparently the Pope was there, but he didn't come out of his dressing room. So there was that, but they were going back and forth. There were a number of big sort of guests that just popped up, assuming they were going to be the final guest. You had Bryan Cranston of Breaking Bad. He was the first one who popped up during the monologue. And when he wasn't offered to be the final guest, he bolted and, quote, sold his ticket. Then there was Paul Rudd, who is had a very silly, almost slapstick sort of thing. Tim Meadows, with whom, and you'll remember him as the latest man. I can tell by this half-drunk bottle of Courvoisier that it is the end of the night. Come on, you didn't like that? Yeah.
1: I see Tim Meadows in you now.
0: You know, they shot the movie The Ladies' Man in the Masonic Temple where I shot my show, my very first show.
1: And they did not include you in the movie?
0: Well, it happened before I got there. Anyway, so Tim Meadows was there, and he was in the second, it was not Second City. He was, I don't know, he was some sort of comedy troupe years ago. It was Second City?
4: Groundlings.
0: Okay. And he just assumed that he would be the final guest. And when he didn't get it, he screamed at him. He's like, you got what you deserved. It was great. Turns out the last guest was not those men. Well, let's listen.
5: Hey, listen, Paul Rudd. Yeah. Thank you. Yeah, it's me, Tim Meadows. Okay, listen. Steven's a great guy. If he says you're not his last guest, you just got to accept it.
6: Hey, my old friend, Tim Meadows. Timmy, what are you? It's nice to see you, as always. But what are you doing here, buddy?
5: I was just explaining to Paul Rudd that, you know, for your last guest, you wanted someone you go back with. So we could talk about the good old days when you and I were doing Second City together.
6: It's not you either, Tim.
5: Screw you, Colbert! You know what? You've got
3: what you deserve.
0: That's my favorite line. That's my favorite line.
3: You got what you deserve. Yeah.
0: So as it turns out, it was Paul McCartney. And it was a lot of people might have thought to themselves, well, that might be a little odd, but it's not odd at all. It's actually probably the most beautiful full circle thing, because in that very theater, the Ed Sullivan Theater, that is where the Beatles were first introduced to America. That was their first television appearance, on that very stage. And McCartney gave Stephen Colbert a picture of the Beatles performing on that stage. And I think, what was the line when Colbert looked at it? He's like, oh my gosh, and you signed it. Dear Stephen, you're better than the Beatles.
1: Yeah.
0: McCartney said, well, that's not what it says. He says, it will say that when my editors are done with it. And so it's a lot of fun things going on in the show. And some of it was meta and some of it was sad. Some of it was, there's parts of it that were dragged that I watched. But I think it's a memorable final show. And let's listen to the last words that Stephen Colbert said, his parting words on this final show.
2: This show has been a joy for us to do for you. In fact, we call this show the Joy Machine. We call the Joy Machine because to do this

0: I think he struck a really, really good tone. Now, so that's the feelings, right? Let's talk Colbert facts. His ratings did not crater. The total viewership stayed between 2.5 and 2.7 million for 5 years. His numbers cratered in the younger demo, which is unsurprising. I think you see a similar trend across all linear television.
1: And well, that kind of lines up with the fact that his last guest was Paul McCartney,
0: yeah,
1: which the younger demo doesn't generally care about anymore.
0: Well, or ever did. Who's that?
1: Exactly.
0: Yeah. So now people talk about the losses, right? CBS reportedly bleeding millions per show.
1: Some people were suggesting, per year on the show.
0: Yeah, per year.
1: Some people were suggesting it's 40 million. There's no real number to it.
0: There's no real number. But here's the troubling thing for these types of shows. The staff, he has 200 plus people working on that show, 22 writers. And Conan O'Brien pointed out something a few years ago when he did, you know, Hot Takes, the Hot Wings show, right?
1: Yeah.
0: Where celebrities go on that show and they eat hot wings that are progressively hotter. He did that, and that interview went viral, over 10 million views online. In that moment, he had a eureka moment. He realized celebrities are clamoring to get on this show to do something stupid. The interviews are really good. They have a crew of like 5 people, and they make more of an impact through social media and through YouTube than these shows do with 200 staff. That's the problem. That's where they're losing. And I don't know how they square that circle. And last thing that people should know, let's finish with some truth about Colbert. They said that he never interviewed Republicans. Not true. Chris Christie, Nikki Haley, Mitt Romney, Marco Rubio, and others. All I know is he's a talented guy. Not all comedy is for everybody. And if you didn't like it, that doesn't mean he wasn't funny. He just wasn't funny for you. But I thought that he was a kind and decent man. I salute him, and I hope that whatever he does next, he's happy and he's at peace. All right, we are going to take a break. When we come back, we'll take your calls, 416-870-6400 or 1-888-225-TALK. 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
2: 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Thanks for listening to Toronto Today with Greg Brady all week. I greatly appreciate it. We hope you have a good weekend. Lousy weather, kind of dreary weekend, but we'll make the most of it and reconvene Monday morning at 5:30. Those first two shows at Rogers Stadium with two Bruno Mars shows. But did everybody get there okay? Did they find it? Was there walking? Any sprained ankles? Sore heels? We'll give you the full recap on all that you missed over the weekend on Monday's show.

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1: Welcome back, and the numbers are 416-870-6400 or 1-888-225-TALK. We want to focus on the story of Air Transat. A Quebec arbitrator just backed the airline's new total cannabis ban for flight attendants, even off duty, calling it a reasonable safety rule in an industry where no chances can be taken. And there's studies out there that say that cannabis can alter your cognitive ability for 12 hours approximately prior to leaving your system. And so I want to hear from you. Is this too much of an onerous thing? This is a legal product in Canada. It is licensed. It is taxed. A tax within an inch of his life. We as a country decided we wanted this as part of our culture, of our lives. And I wonder what you think. 416-870-6400 or 1-888-225-TALK. I'm of the opinion that if the studies say 12 hours, then 12 hours before your shift starts, you shouldn't be consuming any cannabis. If it were illegal as it was years ago, then there should be none in your system, right? But this is the world that we bought into. We wanted this. It is now part of our lives, a thriving and more or less thriving industry. And I don't know that it is the zero tolerance ban is fair to people who enjoy it responsibly. You could say, look, if you can't take any chances, if the argument is no chances can be taken because safety is, well, then do alcohol, right? Do alcohol too, because if you go into work hungover, that is a declined cognitive state because you drank too much, and it's legal and it's licensed and it's regulated and it's taxed just like the cannabis. So the union obviously is going to challenge this, but should airlines be allowed to ban legal cannabis for flight attendants if safety is the reason? Now, I do recognize there is a very serious safety role for these flight attendants to play. And so that's why absolutely. But they're not flying the plane, right? And so I don't know that this ban is commensurate with the responsibilities that flight attendants have. Let's check in with Matt. Matt, welcome.
2: Hi.
1: Hi.
2: So I was just curious if you've heard anything about what about somebody that uses it for a medical purpose?
1: Oh, no. I mean, this is all new. This just came out very, very recently. So all of the medical advice that was sent to convince the arbitrator that no reliable test can distinguish occasional from chronic cannabis use, and that aviation is an extreme circumstance where no chances can be taken. Matt, I'm of the opinion, if that's your position, that it's an extreme circumstance, then explain to me why you are making an exceptional rule for cannabis and not alcohol. Extreme to me should be blanket, right? Absolute blanket. And if it's an extreme case, then we have to do people with anxiety issues, right? If you have anxiety and you're managing it with drugs, how are you going to deal with the high stress environment of a water landing? Right. So I think they've opened a door, that we all have to walk down. We got to see where it leads, but this is a bad position to start from, I think.
2: And does it also include THC versus the CBD?
1: Right. Well, exactly. I mean, we don't know. Oh, well, here they said no fixed abstinence window was imposed because THC potency varies wildly and science can't yet guarantee a safe time frame. Ruling from trucking and transit cases were deemed not comparable to aviation. So I guess their issue is THC.
2: Okay.
1: Yeah. All right.
2: That's interesting. Thanks.
1: No problem. Have a great weekend, my friend. Who do we have? We got Jason here. Jason, thank you so much for calling. Where do you fall on this one?
3: I swear I fall right on the 50-yard line. I was telling your screener, there's a part of me that says the person has a right to do what they want to do when they're not at work.
1: Yeah.
3: And on the other hand, if I'm on a 737 over a body of water and there's problems, I want the person that's going to be in charge of opening the door and and et cetera, yep. You know, coordinating things to be as level-headed as possible.
1: Yeah, well, I think we all want that. Yeah, I think we all want that. So, but Jason, like, I mean, to me, it's the fact that it's a blanket ban, even in their off-duty times. I mean, look, but to make it 24 hours. 24 hours. You can't ingest anything 24 hours. Are you telling me that in 24 hours prior to getting on a plane, you're not... Listen, it might be in your blood still, but your cognitive function relative to what is required of your job. And let's also not forget, all of a sudden, you're in an emergency situation. What's the first thing that happens? You get a shot of adrenaline, right? So whatever is stuck in your system is going to be flushed out by the adrenal gland. And I'm speaking as a doctor, obviously. But no, but you know how it is. All of a sudden, you get a shot of adrenaline. You're not feeling that alcohol that you just had, right? So... yeah, this is trying to solve, the problem of a fly with a bazooka.
3: I'd have a hell of a time with my employer telling me what to do when I wasn't at work.
1: What happened? Tell me.
3: No, I'm saying I would have a hell of a time.
1: Yeah.
3: You know, I do on-call periods, and we are expected to refrain from drugs and alcohol when we're on call.
1: Yeah.
3: And, you know. And
1: can I ask you what you do for a living?
3: I work for a municipality and have on-call periods for emergencies like, you know, downed trees, inclement weather, those types of things. So I'd be expected to show up and grab a vehicle and
1: go and
3: do whatever needs to be done. So I guess, you know, and I respect that 100%. It's a tough, but it is. It's a tough call. That blanket ban, boy.
1: It's a big one. And like again, like
3: advantage of people who want to keep their jobs. Yeah. Right?
1: If this is such an important thing, then do alcohol too. Jason, thank you very much. We got a text that said 12 hours is nothing. CBSA states 24 hours before shift. Okay, then do 24 hours. But a blanket ban. Like, what if you're on vacation for a week? What if you have a week off before your next flight? You're saying that the night you get off of your shift. Maybe you're not an alcohol person. Maybe you like a gummy to relax. You're saying that you can't have a gummy? Ah, that's a problem. That's a problem. You're depriving this person of something that is entirely legal in this country. You're saying that 6 days before they get back on a plane, because this is such an extreme thing, but they can drink a bottle of wine the night before? I can't square that circle. But I remember a movie that came out called Flight. And it starred Denzel Washington as a pilot in a Sully Sullenberg sort of situation where the plane was going to go down and he inverted the plane in order to save almost everybody on board. Some people died, but it was miraculous what he did. But the fact is, prior to getting on the flight, he went on a Coke and booze bender the night before. And in order to take the edge off during the flight, he drank a couple of vodkas while he was flying, and then the plane crashed. It was not caused by him, and no one was able to in the simulators do better than he did. But justice needed to be done, and they found that it didn't matter that he survived, and so many people survived. He needed to be held to account. Now, that's extreme, but it reminded me of that when we started talking about this. It's a great movie, by the way. You should watch it, Flight. Jason, welcome to the show.
4: Ben, hi, it's Jason.
1: Yes, how are you?
4: Hi, good. I think I was different than the other Jason. I was just thinking that. You wouldn't sit and get stoned or, as you just said, drink at work.
1: Yep.
4: So if the people at B say that you're still intoxicated after 12 hours, it's a no-brainer. But I do know that the government has made mistakes in legislation before, but until proven what recourse do we have to fight against the government?
1: Yeah, well, I guess the union can push back. I mean, look, the question, if this is for THC, what about CBD, right? Which is more body buzz, what if you have a bad back? What if you have your feet are in pain? CBD doesn't make you feel stoned. So is this only about the THC? And again, I keep going back to the comparison with alcohol, that you're going to deprive somebody of taking a gummy the night they get off of work, but you can drink a bottle of wine the weekend before you get back on the plane. That doesn't work. The logic doesn't work. It's a situational grasping at your pearls. But Jason, I thank you very much for the call. And of course, this is an evolving story. We will follow it as it develops. Hey, when we come back, we're going to talk about talking to your kids about financial literacy. We all know we got to do it. Do we really do it? It's coming up next.
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1: So many times on this show, we talk about the how tough the financial times are for all of us out there. Whatever our lives were like a few years ago, it's harder today. Like, and that's pretty much across the board, probably with the exception of the ultra rich. Whatever we had before, however easy it was before, it's just a little harder. And you can go up and down the sort of the ladder of income. And I'm no different. And it, in my case, though, there was some, there's some stuff that was inflicted by external factors. In other cases, it's stuff I did to myself. And I have been very honest with my kids because they have found that we're doing less stuff and we're buying less stuff. And we're, and rather than try to create a fiction around it, I've decided to take the opportunity to, like, I want them to learn from me. It's like, Dad done messed up. And I want you to learn from me so you don't mess up. I've created a situation in a lot of cases where I have, I don't have options. I don't have the options I used to have. I don't have the choices I used to have. And because of that, I feel I've dropped the ball in terms of offering the things to my kids I always was dreamed of offering them. And so that's the environment that I'm creating in the hopes that they learn from that. Now, is that the right way to go? I don't know. Fortunately, I've got someone here who knows a lot about this particular thing, Vanessa Bowen. She's a financial empowerment expert and a CPA. Vanessa, welcome.
15: Thank you for having me, Ben. Excited to be here.
1: Yeah, so a lot we're learning that 90% of parents, like me, are talking to their kids more about financial literacy and issues around managing your finances than ever before. But less than 10% of those very same parents think their kids are ready and are armed with they have knowledge, but they don't have wisdom yet in terms of how to take these things on themselves.
15: Yeah, it's actually so interesting because to your point, we're having the conversations and I love what you said. We're having these honest and open conversations about the realities of our financial life as parents. But there's a difference. You know, financial confidence isn't built just by knowing what to do with money.
1: Yeah.
15: It's built by actually using money. And I think that's what's causing that gap that you just explained, the 90% versus the 9, is yes, we're giving them the education and they're getting the knowledge, but we're lacking this ability of having our kids translate that knowledge into real life practical money moments. And I think that's the gap that now as parents, we need to actually step in and support.
1: So how do we do that? I mean, I've heard stories of, getting your kids, a specific type of credit card. I think back in the day, there was the Charm card or something like that. And it was like a very low risk, lots of guardrails on it sort of credit card so that kids could appreciate what the notion of buying something on credit. Right. Or getting them, an account these days is a really good dashboard on an app that allows them to see what they're investing. And you see that the circles and the gamification, if you will, of banking and investing, is sort of built for their minds right now. Are those the types of tools we should be using?
15: 100%. That's truly what I believe, because we have to give kids these practical real life money moments to manage money, whether that's earning, spending, saving. I actually personally like the Mido app because it gives kids these abilities to spend their money while allowing us as parents to oversee where those transactions are going. But kids get to make those real life decisions.
1: Yeah.
15: We can give them money and they can decide, do I spend it now? Do I save it? Do I watch those savings grow? And so I do think it is using apps like Mido and other resources and tools like that that give the kids the practical experience, because then they learn.
1: Yeah.
15: And then they can make their own mistakes, but they get to understand what it practically means to have money. And that's how we build that confidence over time.
1: When we say kids, remember, kids is a broad term. I mean, 7 years old to heck, I mean, my mom still refers to me as her child, and I'm 50. So what's the right time to start these conversations, and what ages should we be expecting certain benchmarks to be achieved?
15: Yeah, such a great question. There was actually this recent research that showed that kids understand money as young as the age of 2, and I heard that recently myself at the Mido Resilience Summit, and I was quite shocked. Because you think, okay, maybe when they're 5, 6, or 7, but they're actually understanding the concept of money as young as 2. Yeah. Now, that doesn't mean we give them a card, right? But I do think we have these conversations or we give them examples of money as young as possible.
1: Yeah.
15: But then we give them age-appropriate activities and abilities to manage their money. A 7-year-old obviously needs to manage it differently than a 17-year-old, but the basic concept is the same. You make money, You should save a little. You shouldn't spend it all. You should decide, you know, have that delayed gratification. But it is using their age as an appropriate mile marker of where they should be and their concept and understanding of money.
1: Well, my kids, they don't covet anything, right? They don't ask for a bunch of stuff and at Christmas, they want two things and we get them those two things and then they're happy and they don't compare themselves to other people and that's good. But I think I lulled myself into a false sense of security because I think it was 4 years ago. They went to camp. It was right after the pandemic. They went to camp. They were away for a month and so excited. And when they came back, we sort of gave them a day to play video games again. And then I get the bill. These guys were buying Robux like it was going out of style. I could not believe what my credit card statement said. I couldn't believe it. And I will not say the number because it's gag inducing. I was fortunate that I was able to get like 95% of that money back because they had bought these things, but they didn't spend them. And so I was lucky, but that was a wake up call for me that just because I saw responsible behavior in one thing didn't mean they had any conception, no conception whatsoever of the money and how it was spent. They were just clicking on things.
15: Yeah, it's so true. And this is why I think it's so important to give them their own account or their own card because then they realize like they can see, oh, that's my money.
1: Correct.
15: Do I really want to spend it on this?
1: Yeah.
15: Do I not? It's not, you know, mommy or daddy's. So it does change that perception and that ownership, which then helps them build those more, I'll say, create better decisions when they get older, when they're getting that paycheck regularly, you know, and they have more things that they need to worry about spending on.
1: And like, do we have to have different conversations with our kids today with the changing landscape of what the future is offering them? I mean, you know, we're living in a world where home ownership is increasingly less of an option for the younger generations. Should we be preparing them for that world? How do you suggest moving forward on that? Like, hey, Dad, you have a house. Why can't I have a house? I'd like to be able to explain it to him without just railing against the politicians. So I'm not quite sure what to do there.
15: No, it's such a great question. And it is the reality of life today, Ben. And I agree. Just like we're having these current casual conversations about how to spend money, how to manage money, I do think we need to open our kids up to the reality. We're living in a different time. Home ownership might not be the best route for our kids when they're of age. Who knows? Maybe things will change. But I do think, and you said this when you started the show, it's important to have these real conversations with them. Here's what things look like. Here's what it costs to own a home today. Yeah. Even if they don't understand conceptually, like how much that really is, here's the numbers. I think it is important to bring them into reality because if we don't, we're just literally allowing them to grow and have this financial bias that's going to be more detrimental to them in the future.
1: I want them to learn from my mistakes, and that's why I want to be honest with them about them. If I sugarcoat them, then they're going to think everything's fine. And we're getting out of that spot now, which is a good thing. I'm coming out a changed person in terms of taking control of my personal finances. I can promise you that, Vanessa. I'm going to be taking a lot more control than I used to. I just assumed stuff would get done that didn't get done. But anyway, I want to thank you very much for joining us, and I hope you come back. I'd love to have you back to talk about finance and all sorts of stuff. But I really did enjoy this conversation, and I hope you have a wonderful wonderful weekend.
15: I did as well. Thanks for having me, Ben. I'd love to come back as well.
1: Absolutely.
15: Take care.
1: Drolet, what kind of conversations do you have with your daughter?
16: The type where she goes, Dad, I don't want to talk to you.
1: Just give me the money.
16: What's that? No, my daughter's actually pretty good. She's I want to save up.
1: Yeah.
16: I want to get that squishy thing or whatever it is.
1: Yeah, the squishy thing.
16: Yeah,
1: sure.
16: Whatever it is. I want to get that toy.
1: Yeah.
16: I'm like, all right, that's good. I appreciate that.
1: Very, very good. All right. Well, listen, when we come back, we're going to be speaking about an organization that it's a sports fest for girls. In this day and age, I think something like that's very important. Don't go anywhere. This is the Ben Mulrooney Show.
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1: Nieces and nephews are the eldest ones. My sister's kids are four of the most stand-up, incredible individuals I have ever had the pleasure of knowing. And the fact I'm related to them, I feel very lucky. And the two sons played and still play hockey at a very high level. And at its best, organized sport allows a child to become one of the best versions of themselves. If done properly, and if the lessons are imparted properly, you can learn to work as a team. You can learn to communicate. You can learn discipline. You can learn leadership. You can learn how to fail, how to lose, and how to pick yourself back up. These are all things that are intrinsic to sport. And if we impart those lessons well, those lessons can become part of the kid who becomes the man or the woman. And that man and woman are better for it. And by extension, we all are. And so I'm very happy to have with us today the two co-founders of the Her Sports Fest, which is a celebration of girls in sports. And so please welcome to the show Carolyn Jeffs and Sherry Lamb. Hi, guys.
2: Hi.
3: And thanks for having us.
1: Yeah. And thank you so much for being here. So tell me, why did you guys found the Her Sports Fest? Carolyn, we'll start with you.
3: Well, actually, it's a good question to start with Sherry.
1: All right.
3: Sherry's idea. So, Sherry, why don't you tell the origin story?
2: So, quite a while ago, I woke up one morning and I had this vision of the event, and I could just see the whole thing so clearly, and thought, why isn't there, you know, an opportunity for girls and women in a really positive, supportive, encouraging environment to try new sports and to celebrate, promote, and support girls and women in sports? And when I had that idea and it wouldn't let go of me, I called my friend Carolyn and said, what are we both passionate about? And without missing a beat, she said, women's sport. Mm-hmm. And from there, it's grown into the festival that's starting tonight.
1: So if people show up today, if I showed up with my daughter, for example, tonight, what am I in for?
3: Well, tonight is our Strong Her Night Out, which is a 19-plus event. So we welcome you and your daughter tomorrow, Saturday and Sunday, which is our all ages.
1: Gotcha.
3: But all three of the days kind of mimic each other in that they have the try it, the find it, the learn it, and the amp it. So the try it is where you can just come for fun, participation, interact with 15 different sports that you can check out. Find it, you can find organizations or vendors. Our learn it is kind of like our chalk talk spend, like we go sort of behind the scenes a little bit, learn a little bit about sport, and we also have ask an athlete. Mm-hmm. And then our amp it is all about social community celebration. So we've got a lot of just fun activities set up there. So NFL Canada is there.
1: Oh, wow.
3: Toronto Scepters will be there. AFC Toronto is there. City of Toronto's there. But the list goes on. And we have our live DJ there too. So there's a lot to be happening up at the hangar, which is all indoors, because in Toronto, it doesn't look like a great weekend.
1: Sherry, was the Her Sports Fest, I mean, you had a vision for it, but was that vision a reaction to, I don't know, you looked at the lay of the land and you said we can do this better, or there's a problem that we're trying to solve for?
2: I think it's not about doing it better. I think there hasn't really been anything like this before when we've done our research. I think there's been a lot of great movement at the professional level, and we're, you know, thrilled when you think about three Toronto women's professional sports teams. You think about women's tennis and women's golf and all that's happening. But we want to move the needle at the grassroots level.
1: Yeah.
2: So I think it's also about, you know, the girls dropping out of sports, women dropping out of sports. So, you know, when we sort of looked at the whole piece of it, we did think there was a gap because, you know, most of us didn't have these opportunities growing up. I'm really excited to try, you know, myself to try biathlon and, you know, a lot of these sports that are coming, sailing.
1: Yep.
2: And golf and football. And, you know, we didn't have these opportunities. So the idea is really for both, you know, the girls tomorrow and Sunday and for women tonight to come and fully experience the festival.
1: So you're saying that there is a downward trend in terms of youth participation in sport. To what do you attribute it? Is it smartphone culture? It feels to me that would be a big driver.
3: There's a lot of research out there and about what it is, and I think why, in particular, girls, like, you know, after COVID, girls didn't come back to sport at the same level that boys came back to it. And, you know, there's a number of research that's out there that can speak to it. What we are focused on and what we sort of saw and how we could, you know, you can't solve everything. So what can you do? And I think for her sports fest, what we saw was, let's just create a fun, inclusive, no judgment. Like, let's just participate rather than focus maybe on the wins and the medals and competition. Yeah. This is really just about having fun, trying something out, see if it sticks.
1: Sure.
3: And I would say that even if it doesn't stick, you've come out and you've tried new things, which I you know, I heard you at the beginning saying just trying something new can be good for us, right? It gives us confidence just to try.
1: Yeah, you try something new and next thing you know, you're not in the place you were. But by the very definition, I'm trying something new and now I'm finding myself in a different location with a different perspective. Do you, Carolyn, Sherry, what are your experiences with in organized sport? And do you have kids or family members that have either had good experiences or bad, that you're trying to maybe improve it for the next round of girls out there?
2: I always say, Ben, that I was never the best athlete growing up, but I mean, sports has given me so much over my lifetime, whether it was growing up or even as an adult. I've tried a number of different sports and stayed with some of them as an adult. And that's been, you know, such a great experience. I think if you speak to almost anybody, they'll say they have had a good experience and a bad experience in sport. So, you know, for me, it's really, as Carolyn said, it's about participation. It's about finding the sport that you like at the level that you're at. It doesn't need to be elite, you know, and super performance driven. It's really about participation and the things that we get from that, the mental, the physical, the social benefits, and the sense of community. That's huge.
1: I think we can't discount how important it is to learn how to lose. For years, we never let anybody lose. And I do not think that served anybody. I don't think we were protecting feelings over building strong, resilient kids into strong, resilient people. How would you determine success for this inaugural of Sports Fest?
3: I would say for success, like I feel that we've had success without even kicking it off yet. And it's because over the last 15 months when we've been developing this, the amount of collaboration with other organizations, with other leaders, whether it be in the sport or not in the sport industry, I think that's been a great success. There's a lot of support from many, many different people. And, have you talked to this person, or you should connect with this person. And I would say that is a success, because I think it just shows that on a whole, that we are really supporting girls and women in sport. Yeah. And I think that in itself has demonstrated a success.
1: Yeah. I've got to jump in right there, because you just said, it begs this final question, that this is, for girls, we've seen stories about trans kids competing against girls in the news, especially in the States. But this is for biological girls. Yes?
3: No, not at all. This is an inclusive event.
1: Oh, I didn't know
3: this. This is an inclusive event. So this is for anybody.
1: Okay, did not know that.
3: Yep. Of course. I think the history of women's sports is inclusivity.
1: Yeah.
3: And we at Her Sports Fest absolutely are inclusive to all to come. We're focused on, you know, with girls and women to make a safe space. But if you're going to come with your son, hey, that's okay too. Yeah. If you want to come with a non-binary child, that's amazing as well. So we're inclusive to
1: all. Fantastic. Please let me know if people have heard this and they want to join you. How can they get involved?
3: They can come at the hangar. 10 to 4, Saturday and Sunday, hersportsfest.ca, and you can buy your tickets there or buy your tickets at the door.
1: Thank you, guys. Have a wonderful weekend. I wish you the very best of luck with this inaugural.
2: Thank you so much for having us.
1: And thank you, Edmonton, for joining us on this whirlwind week. We will see you next week. And coming up, we are talking about the election in Los Angeles and how the villain could become the hero.
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0: In a previous life, I was an entertainment journalist, quote unquote, and I did a lot of traveling down to Los Angeles. I mean, someone asked a guy why he robbed a bank. He goes, that's where the money is. I went down to Hollywood. That's where the stars are. That's where the movies are made. And so I spent a lot of time in Los Angeles. And I was there when they started revitalizing downtown. Because what L.A. is typically called, it's a city made up of disconnected neighborhoods. And there really wasn't anything to do in downtown Los Angeles until they built the Opera House, the Disney Opera House, right? And an absolutely gorgeous building. And then they started redeveloping. That's where they put the Staples Center. And that's where they put the Nokia Live Center and this whole entertainment district. And then business and life started coming back and people started moving downtown. Big loft spaces and artists and Koreatown. And it was really quite wonderful to go back every couple of weeks and feel that they were building towards something. Well, now fast forward to 2026, and the state of disrepair in that once great and glorious city. And the cherry on top was the Palisade fires, where thousands of homes were left to burn because of mismanagement by the city. Where there was no water, there were no reservoirs ready. There was no the firefighters did not have the resources that they needed, and now we have a very interesting race. I'll give it. This is me speaking as a tourist. Listen to Harvey Levin, the founder of TMZ, who is a Los Angelino. This is why there's a race. Listen to his description of what happened to that once explosive and positive and ascendant downtown.
1: I have seen this city just fall apart, you know, over the last, I don't know, 8-9 years, but especially the last 4 years, that, you know, the homeless problem is out of control in this city. I've been chased by people, a guy with a hammer, walking out of my gym, he chased me with a hammer. I had a mentally ill woman, a homeless woman, take a boulder and trash my car. And, you know, the fires have been an absolute outrage in this city. This did have to happen.
0: Yeah, it did not have to happen. This and look, when we look at cities like Toronto and we see what's happening in Vancouver and more broadly in British Columbia, when you look at Canada and some of the problems we have gotten in our own way. We have allowed ideologues to dominate the political discourse, and facts be damned. They try something, and even in the face of that thing failing, they press on. And that the same thing has happened in Los Angeles. And one of the people whose homes got burnt down was Spencer Pratt. Now, you may not remember him, but Spencer Pratt was, at a time, one of the biggest stars on television. He was on a reality show called The Hills, and he played the alpha villain. He was built and bred to be hated, and he relished it and he leveraged it. And he sort of fell off after a while when the show ended, and he sort of became a little bit of a joke because he was buying crystals and all sorts of nonsense. And then his house burnt down. And then his house burnt down and he got mad. He got mad, he got educated, and he mobilized. And now he is running second to the mayor in this heated race. Karen Bass is the mayor. Spencer Pratt is running right behind her. She's at 30%. He's at 22%.
2: And he is gaining.
0: And one of the reasons he's gaining is because there is no one in politics, not LA local politics, no one in any politics doing what he is doing on social media. And for those who poo-poo that and say, oh my God, well, this is so much more to being a politician than social media. Sure. But if you're a candidate, if you have the upper hand on social media, you're ahead of the game. He has connected on social media in a way no one has. And so before I play this next one for you, this is how good he is. So he's living, his house has not been rebuilt. He's living in an Airstream trailer, right? And Karen Bass, who is his opponent, her people start circulating the story that he was lying, that he wasn't living in his Airstream. He was actually living at the Bel Air Hotel, which is one of the most beautiful hotels, iconic Beverly Hills hotels. And And he pointed out, he went on TV and he pointed out that that's in fact not true. But rather than just leave it there, he made an ad. Let's listen to the ad.

0: said, you're moving in with Harvey Levin in Bel Air.
1: Yeah, and that's just the tip of the iceberg. There are fans of his that are building AI commercials where he's Batman and Karen Bass is the Joker, and stuff is happening behind the scenes with Gavin Newsom, the governor, and it's effective stuff. It's effective stuff. Now let's go to the mayor herself, Karen Bass. Could be Olivia Chow, could be Karen Bass. They all speak the same language. Let's listen to her explaining why she deserves a second term.
2: But I think that I deserve a second term, and I'm going to fight for that because we have made significant progress in a variety of areas. For example, homelessness was going up year after year, and under my watch, it is the first time we've had a decrease in street homelessness.
1: Yeah, that doesn't change the fact, Karen Bass, that roughly 100,000 people are living on the streets. It is the largest homeless population in America. So just because it's gone down doesn't mean it is anywhere lower than the high created under Karen Bass. This is what we're witnessing in Los Angeles is a fight between the

0: have teeth because of meth, so we got to give them teeth or they're not going to succeed. Karen Bass, get them off meth. Get them off meth.
1: Yeah, I don't think that's how it works.
0: No, this is the left. This is the nonsense of the left. Why get them off meth when we can create a whole new government program for dental care? Because that's why they are homeless. It's not the meth. It's the fact that the meth rotted their teeth.
1: Yeah, I think the whole meth plan,
0: yeah,
1: that'll definitely get people out of the tents.
0: Yeah. Well, and a reminder, during the Palisades fires, she was in Africa. And when the fires happened, she didn't drop everything and get on a plane. She took a few days to get back. And apparently, according to Spencer Pratt, her number two, who was in charge, he was in jail because he had called in a bomb threat to a municipal building. And someone asked him once, he's like, why are you, why should you be a mayor? You were a reality star. He goes, yeah, but you know, when I was a reality star, you know what Karen Bass was doing? She was in Cuba. She's in Cuba learning about communism. So I don't know about you, but I'd take a villain on television over a villain in real life any day of the week. He's sharp, he's quick, and he's common sense. And as I said, he's at 22%. He's up 10%. Karen Bass is 30, but 40% of Los Angelinos identify as undecided. Let's listen to Spencer Pratt about who likes him and who's in on his side.
2: I'm the angry taxpayer. You can be a Democrat and love me. You can be a Republican and love me. The only people that don't love me are communists and socialists, and I don't want them to love me.
0: See, look, and
1: that's so simply. Yeah,
0: and they're trying to tar him and feather him as MAGA. But we're getting to the point where, might as well call him a racist, a misogynist, a colonial settler, whatever you want. It's not sticking right now. As of right now, we have a real race in Los Angeles, and we'll keep you posted on that. All right, when we come back, I've got something to say. I got something to say about the CBC. They ran the table this week. We thought they maybe give them a day off. They've had terrible news. No. They said, CBC News said, hold my beer.
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1: All right, so the CBC has not had a good week. I thought if they just kept their heads down, they could roll into the weekend unscathed on Friday. And then somebody over there said, hold my beer. My dad always said that his most important order of business as prime minister was to maintain the support of his caucus. Because without that support, you've got nothing. I had someone challenge me on Twitter today. She's like, no, Ben, the prime minister's biggest role is to hold the country together. Your dad was wrong. I was like, okay, and how'd you do that? How do you do that if your caucus is against you? You can't do anything. You don't have a government. You don't have a functioning government. Justin Trudeau left not because we as the people voted him out. He left because he no longer had the support of his caucus. He could not function as prime minister. And I, as well as a lot of people who follow politics, were very curious when Mark Carney parachuted in, took over control of this party, and by and large, this very same caucus, and said to Canadians, vote for me and vote for this team. We have a different perspective and we're pursuing different policies than the old government, but this is the team to get it done. And I thought to myself, well, that's going to be really interesting. How is he going to manage this caucus? Because he's got a radical left wing environmental wing that was very happy with a lot of the stuff that Trudeau did. And at some point, the rubber is going to meet the road and push is going to come to shove. And what's going to happen when we start digging? We already know that Stephen Guilbeault stepped outside of cabinet. He didn't want nothing to do with it, and he's been critical of the government. Okay, so what happens with the rest of them? Well, now we're seeing the CBC is reporting that there is a letter that was written by 14 members of that caucus expressing displeasure with this priority of the government. 14. Now, that's close to 10% of the caucus. And it's like that's a big deal because we're 1 year in. We got 3 more years here and we haven't even started building the pipeline. And so the problem is they requested anonymity from CBC and the CBC gave it to them. We have elected officials who are elected as part of this government and they have expressed that they do not like the policy that they were elected to put forth and we don't know who they are. That's the job of the prime minister. I'm sorry. The job of the prime minister is to deal with this internal issue. Is this a big issue or is it a small issue? Will he be able to wrest control, bring them on side, and then shepherd forth his agenda with his caucus voting for that thing or not? This could be, I'm not suggesting it is, it could be the beginning of the disintegration of this coalition. We've seen coalitions break down before, but we won't know because we can't go out and go interview these 14 people to ask them their perspective, to challenge them. We don't know who they are. So what has the CBC done? They've run cover for this government. They have taken the pressure off this government. They are obfuscating and they are impeding our ability to learn about a mini civil war. It's mini right now within the Liberal caucus. This prime minister said, I can do this. I can do what the country needs with this team. This team said, we are going to follow you, Mr. Carney. 1 year in, 14 of them are saying, we don't like this. It's the job of the prime minister, not the CBC, to manage caucus. And you are depriving, the CBC is depriving us of being able to get more, to ask questions and get answers because we don't know who these 14 people are. That is a fundamental problem that I have. The CBC is carrying water for this government. And that in and of itself is a problem. But the cherry on top is zoom out a little bit. Zoom out to the rumors of the floor crossings. Remember? Oh, there could be as many as they were salivating, foaming at the mouth with these stories and rumors of Pierre Poilievre not being able to control his caucus. What did it signal for his leadership? A party that doesn't control the levers of power, mind you. They were throwing kerosene on the fire. They were helping those cracks grow. They were helping that his coalition within his party. They were helping to weaken it. Oh, we could hear as many as 50 are going to be crossing the floor to the liberals. So they had no problem spreading rumors to allow for weakness to take hold in that caucus. But the second there's an actual sign of real breakage in the government, the party that does affect your life in a meaningful way with everything they do. Oh, now we have to be judicious. They don't want their names out there. They want to deal with this internally. They signed their names to a document. It is not your job to hide their identities. And they are not confidential informants. They are not confidential sources to the CBC. They are elected by you and by me. They are paid by you and by me. And they got elected to do something, and now they say they're not comfortable doing it. It is accountability that I am seeking here. And I'm also seeking the CBC to stop treating one party one way and the other the other. This prime minister has a problem. It is a problem that he wanted. He wanted this group at this moment to solve the problems in front of him. 14 of them are saying they don't want to play ball this way. And I think I'd like to know, is this a tempest in a teapot, or is this the sign of a fracture that could break the coalition of this government? I think it's an important question to ask. I think it's an important question to have answered. But we can't do that because the CBC is running interference and helping this prime minister manage his own caucus. This is gross. This is not journalism. This is activism. And again, like, they may have a very good reason for this. They may be able to reverse engineer a justification due to a policy that they have on the books. But the fact that I've been able to craft this narrative means they have put themselves in this position. The fact that I have to ask myself, are they running interference for the government? Means they've done something that calls into question their impartiality. This is, I'm tired of this stuff. I'm tired. I'm not out there. I don't wake up every day and say, what can I scream about the CBC today? They're the ones who do this to themselves. They are the ones who give $5 million to a group to go out and beat up on veterans and members of the RCMP and people who just want evidence that 215 people died before we start tarring and feathering everybody for deaths that may or may not have happened. I want that was gross. And the people at the CBC thought they did nothing wrong to the tune of willing to put $5 million towards that opera of folly. That was a terrible idea and was going to be a terrible TV show. And now on the news side, the news was actually spared this week. I was actually upholding them as like, hey, you guys have a reputation that you have to defend. So go off and go make sure that these guys are held to account because you have a reputation. Well, what are you doing with your reputation? You are gleefully talking about rumors of people leaving the Conservative Party as if it's freaking Christmas Day. Every day there's more rumors that we can't wait to share them with you. Now you have 14 people who signed a document telling you they are not happy with the direction of the government and you're not telling us who they are? You don't have a problem with that? And if you're listening to this and you're thinking that I'm making this, I'm somehow gerrymandering a problem, then you have to ask yourself, why aren't you outraged by this? This is your government. And if this coalition breaks, the government falls. That's the worst case scenario for this government. And I kind of want to know where we're at on that roadmap. And I can't do that if I can't talk to those people. Oh, jeez. And I'm not even a freaking journalist and I know this. All right, that's all I got to say about that. When we come back, it's our Friday fight with Chris Chapin and Ashley Waters. We're going to go around the horn on all the big news stories of the day. This is the Ben Mulrooney Show.
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1: It's Friday, so we thought we'd get our Friday gang together. We got Ashley Waters co-hosting the Party Lines on the News Forum. Ashley, welcome back.
2: Happy Friday.
1: Happy Friday. And I do hope Chris Chapin is going to be joining. There he is, Chris Chapin. How are you, my friend?
3: How are you doing, Ben?
1: I'm good. Political commentator, managing principal of Upstream Strategy. Guys, I want to start. I just did a rant. I don't know if you heard it. I did a rant. I have a real problem with the CBC not giving us the names of the 14 MPs within the Liberal caucus who have a problem with the MOU signed between Alberta and the federal government. I think this is a real problem. I would like to be able to interview those people. What are your problems? Can you find a way back? Is there something that the government could give you that would allow you to then do what you got elected to do, which is shepherd forth Mark Carney's vision? And if not, does it signal a rift within the party that if left unfixed, could disintegrate the coalition that Mark Carney has? I think it's an important thing. Ashley, let's start with you. What are your thoughts? Am I making too big of a deal out of this?
2: I think it's good there's anonymity, like, for their names not to be listed, because I think it's a call to action. And I don't think there needs to be drama around it, right? Like, if all of a sudden we have certain MPs speaking out against climate policy in this case, right? Then all of a sudden we're going to have reporters sticking on, well, are you going to support certain votes? Does this majority that he just got, right? Is that in jeopardy in some way, shape, or form?
1: But Ashley, how is that the responsibility of the CBC? Why should they care about that? It's news. They're accountable to the people. We should know where their heads are at. It feels to me that is a justification for the CBC to be able to run interference and protect the prime minister and protect his majority.
2: I think it's more their sources.
1: But they're not. Right? But they're not sources. They're not confidential sources. They are MPs who sign their names to a letter.
2: But that's how they got the letter, whoever their source is, right? So if they don't want to say these are the names attached because they would know that's who did the leak, right? They're bringing this up because they think that it's important to address, to say, you know, there's at least 14 people that aren't, you know, toeing the line and just going along because they have a problem with how we're advancing through pipelines or certain bills being brought in up that maybe they don't necessarily agree with.
1: Chris, the way I see this is the prime minister took control of a caucus that was not his, that had extremely left-leaning environmental radicals in it. And despite that, he said, I can get this country where it needs to be with this team. And we are now seeing 1 year into a 4-year mandate. This is a hurdle. I'm not saying you can't get over it, but it's a hurdle. I don't see why the CBC has any business doing caucus management for this man.
4: Well, I mean, Ben, I think my first thought when I saw this story this morning was I wonder what the odds are that the PMO handed the letter to the CBC, yeah. Because I think the timing of this letter coming out looks tremendous for the prime minister, because it gives him some cover. I mean, the day after, you know, Danielle Smith's address, and I'm sure we're going to get to that later on this show, about how they're going to allow a referendum-like question on the Alberta, or, you know, a separation-like question on the Alberta referendum this fall. And he's actively, obviously, trying to do things like promising a pipeline to Alberta to make sure our country stays as one. The fact that this letter anonymously gets leaked to the CBC where there's 14 signatories, but the CBC won't mention who one of them are, seems a little rich to me. And I mean, having worked in politics and having leaked things before, usually there's a quid pro quo, you know, with your reporter. And this one screams the PMO handed it to the CBC just to get this story out there.
1: Yeah, listen, again, if you zoom out and you compare how they were, it was a practical fever dream for the CBC talking about all the rumors of all the floor crossers. I mean, that was they played the exact opposite role in terms of caucus management for the Conservatives back then that they are playing right now for the Liberals. But it's one rule for thee, one rule for me. All right, let's move on. Well, let's move on to that story, Chris. The Alberta is going to have this vote on whether to hold a binding separation referendum. So explain this to me, because I'm a supporter of Danielle Smith. I've liked what she's said. I'm trying to figure out, sometimes saying something and behaving, if you behave a certain way, then saying something creates a disconnect. Make this make sense to me.
4: Well, I think we talked about this last week, Ben. To me, it's, I'm not sure how much of a choice Danielle Smith has in this matter. There are hundreds of thousands of Albertans that want to see this question be asked, and I'm not sure what the harm is of putting it to the people. I don't think it's anywhere close to being remotely successful. And if that quells this movement for a while, I think that's a good thing. I don't think it's going to go through. I want to see Alberta remain a, you know, united part of this country. But I think if we look at Quebec and the efforts at times through our history that we put to avoid letting them ask that question, I mean, we still have the Parti Québécois and the Bloc Québécois in Quebec that still want to see Quebec separate. And I think what bothers me the most is we don't seem to make that big of a deal that those separatist parties still exist in the strength they do in Quebec. But the rest of Canada, especially here in Ontario, whether it's Toronto or Ottawa, seem outraged that Alberta would be frustrated with Ottawa. And Alberta would be frustrated with the rest of the country when, you know, the Parti Québécois is still leading in the polls in Quebec and very well likely may form the next majority government, who have explicitly said to the people of Quebec, the first thing we will do is put forward a separatist, you know, a separation movement.
1: Yeah, well, yeah, if they're leading, it's within the margin of error, and it looks like they'd be leading to a minority government. If that were the case, I don't see how the PQ can do anything on a referendum with a minority in the Assemblée nationale. But Ashley, I got to ask, do you see things the same way? Because I get it. Like last week, I was of that opinion, but it just feels like. It feels like the government is plowing the road just a little too much for those hundreds of thousands of people that want a referendum, making it just a little too easy. Not easy, but just making their lives a little easier.
2: Right. Like, and I think it's less about immediate separation, more about a warning shot to Ottawa. Yeah. Like Western alienation has been building for years, and whether it's energy equalization or federal decision making. And so I think Danielle Smith understands that, like, even the conversation around separation creates leverage with Ottawa.
1: Yeah.
2: And so that danger is that right now Mark Carney is inheriting, you know, a country that could be regionally fractured. And we don't want that right now. Yeah. We want to be sovereign. We want to be unified. We want to come across strong, especially when we're dealing with the United States, tariffs. So this right now, I think any way they can push forward, and whether that's with the MOU that was just signed, and I think that's why certain premiers are worried when you look at David Eby. And so there's a lot of spin that has to kind of happen, I would say, right now to make sure that everybody's happy. But at the same time, we do have to push forward with these energy projects, like these big projects, because are we going to stand on our own two feet?
1: So do you think the calculus by the premier of Alberta is, look, we're gonna do this thing, and we'll set this up, and they can ask their question. But meanwhile, I'm going to get a pipeline built. And once I do that, and once we start really sort of expanding what we can do to grow this economy, that's going to quiet these guys down. By the time that referendum comes up, their numbers are going to shrink because the pie is just going to be bigger. Chris, do you think that's what it is?
4: I think that plays a huge role in it, Ben. I think, you know, we can't discount, and Ashley mentioned it, the amount of distrust there is in, you know, the province of Alberta and Saskatchewan towards Ottawa over the last 10, 15 years of Liberal government, right? Like these provinces have come to loathe Ottawa and loathe the Liberal Party of Canada. And so there's a huge amount of distrust. So yes, if this leverage gets them a pipeline, gets Premier Smith that much closer, I mean, you think about the trade talks with the United States.
1: Yeah, well,
4: the government of Canada will not touch supply management
1: if our
4: country's unity depended on it. And so I think the West has learned a lesson from that, that if we threaten that unity, and especially you threaten the economic wealth of a province like Alberta to Canada's unity, then I think Ottawa has no choice but to take it seriously.
1: All right, we're going to take a quick break. When we come back, Ashley, I'm going to ask you a very simple question. What does somebody have to do in this country to get kicked out? Don't go anywhere. This is the Ben Mulrooney Show. We'll be right back from coast to coast to coast on the Chorus Radio Network.
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1: Well, yes, it is The Ben Mulrooney Show, but for the next segment, it is also Chris Chapin and Ashley Waters' show. Thanks, guys, for sticking around.
2: Thanks.
1: Ashley, I got to ask this question because there are new guidelines issued by the Immigration and Refugee Board that are essentially going to make it more convoluted and more difficult to ensure that foreign nationals who are convicted of serious criminality are going to face expedited hearings to be sent back to where they came from. And I'm struggling to understand, like, please tell me what I'm missing here. It seems like if you are here and you are not a Canadian citizen, and if you don't behave in a way befitting of a Canadian citizen, someone who respects the laws, and you have been convicted of serious criminality, haven't they done the job for us? Haven't they shown us we're not Canadian material? What is this hold up, and what is this incessant need to try to find ways to keep people here that are, I don't think it's a hot take, net negatives on society?
2: Right. And this story hits a nerve because, you know, public trust, confidence in immigration systems depends on fairness and accountability. But when people are convicted of serious crimes, like you're saying, can remain in Canada for extended periods through appeals and tribunal delays, it kind of undermines public trust. And so at the same time, Canada is a country governed by law, but we also know that the due process matters. But with this political challenge, it's almost a balancing of compassion and legal protections and public safety. And so I feel like it's important that we don't necessarily demonize newcomers in a certain way.
1: No, I'm demonizing criminals because they've proven to be demonstrating some pretty negative behavior. I don't want to keep them here. I don't want to house them here. I don't want to pay for it. I want them gone.
2: Yeah, and that's the thing. We have to see trials through.
1: Yeah.
2: Right. And
1: yeah.
2: So that is because we are Canadian. And so it's not a matter of all of a sudden, just because they were here and they committed a crime, that you can necessarily send them back, because, again, everyone's innocent until proven guilty.
1: Yeah. But once they are proven guilty, bye bye. Right. Chris, what is it like? I mean, these are new guidelines. 2026, 2023, 2024, 2025, all evidence of we need to fix the system. And the refugee board says, you know what? Hold on. We're actually going to reverse course, and we are going to find a way to allow these bad seeds, bad apples, to stick around longer. We're going to make it harder to kick them out.
4: Yeah, I couldn't agree more, Ben. I think what frustrates me the most, or certainly up there, is it's once again a decision out of Ottawa that's being made by an unelected board.
1: Yeah, yeah.
4: You know, and there isn't political decision making, and there's not political leadership or accountability here.
1: Yeah.
4: I think if this was a debate in the House of Commons, I think it'd be a lot more black and white in terms of what we need to do. But instead, the buck's passed to the Immigration and Refugee Board to make these decisions and make these guidelines. And then the rest of us sit around and to Ashley's point, start to question our immigration system that much more.
1: Yeah.
4: And you know, if these people have convicted crimes, I don't think there's a Canadian, you know, whether they've, you know, lived here for generations or a new Canadian that's gotten immigration and citizenship in this country that thinks a criminal should be able to stay here. No. And delay and delay and delay. And God knows we have created a system that you can find as many delays in our criminal justice system as you want. And if for a lot of these people, why wouldn't you try to exercise those opportunities? Because it means not having to go back where you came from.
1: Yeah. But I've said this before, if you really don't want to go back to where you came from, then you should be the greatest example of a newcomer to Canada. Like, yeah, you know what's waiting for you if you run afoul of the rules, if you break the
4: law.
1: So like, we've got to have the courage of our convictions. Like, we know how bad it is over there, and you still committed those crimes? Off you go. Thank you. Goodbye. We don't need you. We don't want you. But also, not to forget, Ashley, we don't have the capacity. We don't have the bandwidth. We don't have the budget to take care of these people. I would love to say we have the budget to take care of the best that we bring in, but we've even broken our word to them. This is what I thought Mark Carney was going to come in and do and say, you know what? Some of that stuff that happened before I got here was boneheaded, and I'm not doing that. I'm a numbers guy. These numbers don't work. And so here's what we're going to do. And I'm not seeing enough of that.
2: Yeah, and federally, you know, their hands are kind of tied provincially, right, when we're looking at the court system. And so in each province, we know that it's overrun, you know, with our jails and with certain court dates being delayed or thrown out just because there aren't judges to actually preside over them. So, yeah, it's a bigger issue at hand for sure.
1: Okay, in our final few minutes here, I want to change the tone. Instead, I want to look at sort of, our imminent trade negotiations with the Americans. And how the CRTC seemed to come in and say, you know what, it's been quiet for too long here. Well, let's give Donald Trump something to complain about. Let's throw him a bone. And the CRTC came out and said 15% of the top line revenue of American streamers in Canada has to go into a fund to support Canadian content. Off the top, this isn't their profits. This is their revenues. And so they've essentially tripled what they said they were going to do. There is no way that anybody, if people thought, Chris, that the Ronald Reagan commercial was a bad idea, now do this.
4: I mean, Ben, I just talked about, you know, the Immigration Refugee Board making these kind of decisions. Now you hand it over to the CRTC as a regulator that's unelected and unaccountable, making such a ridiculous, coming up with such a ridiculous position. I mean, you think back to the digital sales tax and how important that was in our trade negotiations. And we just walked away from it because we understood that this was such a massive
1: impact. It was an albatross around
4: our
1: neck.
4: American companies.
1: Yeah.
4: It literally an albatross. And now we've had the CRTC just come in and say, we're going to tax 15% of Netflix's revenues.
1: Yeah,
4: we're gonna tax 15% of Amazon Prime's revenue. You know that Jeff Bezos doesn't have a direct line to the White House and isn't going to call the president and say, "What the heck is Canada doing?"
1: Yeah,
4: and Mark Zuckerberg and all these guys aren't going to do the exact same thing.
1: Yeah.
4: And if the core concept of it made sense and it felt like it was that important for Canadians, I could support it. But it simply isn't. Like there's no rationale for the size and the scale of this. You know, to triple it from 5%, which they were already being taken to court for.
1: Yeah.
4: But to go to 15% is just utterly absurd.
1: Yeah.
4: And, you know, to your point, if we thought the Reagan ad pissed off the Americans, wait until they react to this.
1: Yeah. Ashley, this is, I'll go back to Mark Carney. Like, I believe he sees stuff like this and says, what's going on here? Like, we're trying to run a country here and we got clowns dropping bombs that I'm going to have to deal with. CRTC doesn't have to go to the White House. CRTC doesn't have to negotiate a trade deal. I could get behind him a lot more if he would go and like you do with a dog that keeps pissing on the couch. You wrap him over their nose with a newspaper. They got to start doing that with these guys. Come on.
2: But maybe this is more of that irritant, right? Like we're seeing crazy stories come out the U.S. left, right, and center. Maybe this is something that this is a lever that they feel like they can pull on, right? In order to get more money, in order to try to get more money this way towards us as Canadians. I'm not saying that it's going to work. I know that, you know, maybe they're just throwing that dart at the board, hoping that it gets hit. I don't know in this case. But yeah, it would have been great in our trade negotiations if we were able to do the digital service tax, like things like that. I think when we first went at the U.S. with negotiations, we felt like we were playing nice and we were kind of going along. But that should have been a sticking point, right? Yeah. It's hindsight because we can say that now. And I think because they're taking a harder line and we are looking elsewhere and not just looking to the U.S. And bringing other powers into the fold with us to push forward. So, yeah, this one is a head scratcher, though.
1: Yeah. And look, when the digital services tax got wiped off the map, I was surprised that we didn't try to leverage it to get a concession from the Americans. And they still got pissed with us. So this, it's just, again, like... We got to be walking in lockstep. Like we've got to be note perfect. We got to be smarter than the Americans. We got to be more efficient than the Americans, or we're going to get eaten for lunch. And if our CRTC is saying dumb stuff like this on the eve of renegotiations, when we saw what happened to that digital services tax, I don't know what hope we've got going into the negotiations. But I'll remain optimistic. Ashley, thank you. Chris, thank you. I hope you guys had great weeks. I hope you have even better weekends.
2: Thanks, you too, guys.
1: And thank you so much. As a reminder, if you want more BMS, we put out a podcast every day. And you can find more content on X, on Instagram, and on YouTube. And coming up for our Toronto audience, Pride is a month long, right? No. Then how come it's starting in May?

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1: Hey, beer me.
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4: I'd totally rock a Shirley Temple.
1: Really?
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1: When's the bus?
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4: I'm the designated driver, hence Miss Shirley.
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18: From the National Newsroom of the Canadian Press, I'm Lisa Laporte. An armed man was shot and killed outside the White House at a checkpoint on Saturday. Here's ABC's Allison Kosick.
19: We immediately took cover and heard people yelling for us to sprint to the White House briefing room just steps away.
20: We have to evacuate shooting. We have to evacuate shooting. We have to evacuate shooting.
19: Our camera crew telling the network we needed to get inside. President Trump was in the White House, and senior administration officials say he's fine.
18: Sources tell ABC News the alleged suspect was 21 years old and was known to the Secret Service. Court records show he was ordered to stay away from the White House last July. Six activists who were detained by Israel while on a part of a flotilla bound for the Gaza Strip this week are expected back on Canadian soil today.
1: They are said to arrive in Toronto and Vancouver as two other Canadian activists landed in Toronto and Montreal on Saturday. One activist still remains in Turkey, and two Canadians are on their way to other destinations. The total 12 Canadians were deported to Turkey after suffering reported appalling abuse while in Israeli custody. Israel denies those allegations. The Canadians were among 420 people on 41 boats intercepted and detained by Israel as they attempted to bring a symbolic amount of aid to Gaza amid Israel's almost 20-year blockade. Naira Ahmed, The Canadian Press.
18: Sex workers and their allies marched through Montreal during Grand Prix weekend to demand better working conditions. A stripper who gave her name as Harriet says she was on strike for the day while denouncing the nightly fees that dancers are forced to pay to work in city clubs.
21: It's very possible for us to pay money to the club and lose money on a shift. It's not guaranteed pay every time you show up to work, but we can still be told what to do, sort of arbitrarily penalized for how we're dressing, how we look, how our body looks.
18: Harriet says dancers are treated like independent contractors, which means they don't have access to workplace health and safety board protections. But she says club owners still treat them as employees and can penalize them for how they look or for not following orders. Ukraine's Air Force says a combined Russian missile and drone attack on Kyiv has killed at least two people and injured 56 others. It says 600 strike drones were launched along with 90 air, sea, and ground-launched missiles. Turns out Taylor Swift isn't just a football fan. The global music superstar sat courtside for Game 3 of the NBA's Eastern Conference Finals Saturday in Cleveland. Her fiancé, NFL star Travis Kelce, is a Cleveland native. He was also on hand for the game. This is the Canadian Press. In sports, Nikolaj Ehlers scored his second goal of the night in overtime as the Carolina Hurricanes topped the Montreal Canadiens 3-2 to even up the NHL's Eastern Conference Final Series at a game apiece. Habs captain Nick Suzuki says the Hurricanes didn't change much in their approach after falling 6-1 to the Canadiens in Game 1.
22: No, they weren't happy with their game, but I thought we did a good job of breaking down their aggressiveness. So that felt pretty much like how we always play against them, and just came out on the wrong side.
18: Josh Anderson had both goals for the Habs, who had just 12 shots on Carolina goaltender Frederick Anderson. Game 3 goes Monday in Montreal. The New York Knicks beat the Cleveland Cavaliers 120-108 to take a 3-0 lead in the NBA's Eastern Conference Final Series, and the Toronto Blue Jays beat the Pittsburgh Pirates 5-2 in the Major Leagues. From the Canadian Press, I'm Lisa Laporte.
23: From 9 till noon. Stick right here, homie. This is No BS with Brad Smith. This dude right here, he's sick. This boy right here about to flip the script, yo. But check this. Or just check this. My boy is up in here to flip. Flip. Nothing at all, motherfucker. He's just one of you. With better hair. Biatch!
24: Happiest Friday. I hope your Friday's going so well. Because it's almost the weekend. And you're joining me, so I appreciate you joining me all the time. 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And, you know, before the break, and listen, I'm just going to tell you, for the rest of the day, the phone lines are going to be open, 416-870-6400 or 888-225-TOP. Call in anytime. If anything sparks your interest and you want to chat with me, you do that, especially after the 11 o'clock hour. We're just going to have a free-for-all for the rest of the day. I just want to shoot the absolute SHI you know what, because this is something that's actually very personal to me. This question of separation in Alberta. I know that it's not like the sexiest topic, but guess what? I mean, in an era right now, or a time that we're you know, ever divided and more dangerous, or whatever the stupid slogan is that Carney's going to bump out. You have to think about, first and foremost, why a province would want to separate, right? Before the break, I was telling everybody, and if you're just joining me now, that this question of separation that Alberta is going through right now, they signed, what, like over 300,000 people signed a petition demanding a referendum, which then was shut down by the court because the court said that they did not clearly talk or have the proper conversations with the First Nations community. Alberta, they were pissed. They're like, you're stepping in our way of our democracy. And Danielle Smith, the premier, is in a very tough spot. A lot of people hate her. A lot of people love her. But she's in a damned if you do, damned if you don't situation right now. Because her, you know, citizens in Alberta, the people, the Albertans, are saying, like, listen, this is what we want. But everyone's going, well, how much interest is there? That's only 300,000 signatures. How much interest is there? If we went to the actual polling station and scratched off on a paper, yes or no, if Alberta wants to separate, what would it be? Well, that that was shut down by the courts. They can't officially have that vote. So we know that there's going to be this kind of referendum questionnaire form on October 19th. Nothing's binding. Danielle Smith's just shooting it out there to see what her citizens want. Now, this is causing a lot of controversy because Danielle Smith has just come out recently and, you know, had a great, well, I don't want to say great, but it was a performance piece with Mark Carney announcing that they have extended the pipeline conversation. So where are we going with this? Like, why is Brad talking about this? Because I grew up in Quebec and I was there during 1995 in the summer of the referendum, and it was scary as hell. You had half of my community, because I grew up in a small town, Hudson, Quebec, like 2,000, 2,500 people at that time, probably 50-50 French, English. And so you have half the people wanting to separate, half not. Came down in the vote to almost 1%, which we were that close in Quebec from actually separating. And people were terrified, frightened. But the situation was completely different. The separatist movement had been going on forever. It still goes on. In Alberta, it's been fringe. It's been a very fringe movement, if at all something that gets raised to the mainstream level. But is it fringe? Because Jen Gerson was on CBC the other day, or actually yesterday, an Alberta reporter, a Calgary girl, and she said that this isn't fringe. Listen to her here.
0: The current polling suggests no. The current polling suggests that support for separatism is somewhere around the 30% angle. What I would remind people is that, you know, at one point, Brexit only had 20 to 30% support. I think that if Albertans are forced into a question and the separatists manage to successfully frame a ballot question around Albertans' happiness with the status quo or Albertans' happiness with Canada in general, and if that's what they think they're actually voting on, then we have a crisis.
24: So they're pissed. They can't go to the polls. Now they have this referendum questionnaire on October 19th. Nothing's binding, but Danielle Smith wants to put this on the referendum questionnaire. Why? Because, again, damned if you do, damned if you don't. If I go with the feds, if I go with Canada, well, then the separatists are going to rise up. This is going to get more popular. She came out and said, I want to be a premier who's part of Canada. I will vote against separation. But there's people that want it there. And people think this is fringe. Again, I'm taking the show to Calgary in 2 weeks from now because I have family and business out there. And I obviously want to do the show while I'm out there. I know so many people. I played for the Eskimos. This is not fringe. Jen Gerson's right. But what's good about this, and people are going, this is just stupid, putting a questionnaire form which actually doesn't lead to anything, it's the greatest thing that we can do. No one wants Alberta to separate. Canada is not complete without Alberta. It isn't. Without Calgary, Edmonton, Jasper, Banff, the beautiful, one of the most beautiful places in the world, Banff. But these people are on their last legs. This isn't the separatist movement like Quebec. This isn't people that have been angry for generations about the French-English debate. This is people who feel like they have been capped, they've been abused, that their hard work goes to pay for the rest of Canada through these equalization payments. They've had enough. So when they put this question on the questionnaire form, I think it's the best thing possible because it's not an actual referendum and you get to finally see what the interest level is in separation without separating. Because again, Danielle Smith plays with the feds, separation goes up. If she's just focused on saying, screw you, federal government, well, then the feds come down and kill her even more. She's in the worst position in politics. It's not a fair position, but that's the role that you take as a leader. But anyone who's thinking that this is just some casual decision that people are making because they want to get out of Canada and they're done with it, it's the hardest decision that anyone's going to have to make. Families are going to sit there, just like my family and so many others did in 1995, and go, what the hell is going to happen to our future? We don't want to leave. Because imagine if the vote was flipped in Quebec, right? And it was the 1% the other way and Quebec left. Then you have 49% of an entire province that goes, I'm screwed. Like, I'm screwed right now. Like, what am I going to do? What is my family going to do? How are we going to live? Where am I going to get a job? What's going to happen after? What's going to happen to the economy? All these questions that don't get answered, because the only question that's being put out loud is, are we here or are we not here? Are we going to be here or what's our future? It's a terrible position to be in. And so I just

0: It's not like Alberta's just its own country and it's all gravy. Like, this is something that'll be tied up in courts, screw people over for years. Industries will have to switch, and most of them will probably fail. You have to think about currency. You have to think about the people on the daily, on their daily lives who work and live. And it's just absolutely crazy. But it's something that I think is good. Get it out of the way. Get a actual percentage on paper of people who want to separate and people who don't. So then Danielle Smith can go, listen, this is the polling report. But when some people are saying, oh, no, it's just fringe. No, I talked to a lot of people in Alberta, and a lot of them want to get the hell out of Dodge because they feel abused. That's the truth. These are not conservative people. These are not liberal people. These are people who work hard and they just don't feel respected. And I don't have people who are friends who are just crazy lunatics. But every time I come on air and I say, I hope it's fringe, I have someone from Alberta that I know and love who goes, buddy, you don't even know what it's like here. Let's hit Mark up in Burlington right off the bat. Mark, what's going on? How's your day? Welcome to the show.
1: Oh, hi. How you doing?
0: Good. Love yourself, sir. Show. Thank you so much. What's going on?
1: Nothing. I just wanted to say I'm from Ontario. But the way I feel about Alberta separating is kind of like someone escaping an abusive relationship. You want the best for them. You hope they succeed and they provide hope for everyone else. So I feel like Alberta separating will maybe give us the change that we all crave. We all see what's going on with the Canadian government. I don't know anyone that's really happy about anything. And maybe this might be the catalyst for change.
0: You know what I think too, though, Mark? It might be the catalyst for Canada uniting around each other. I think in the opposite, where people push to go, I want to get the hell out of here. It's no different in real life. You know, somebody wants to leave the group, leave the province, leave your aura, your society. Then all the people come out and say, don't go. This is why. And what can we do to help? And that's on like a citizen level, no?
1: Yeah, no, absolutely. All the data suggests Canada was far better off in every metrics when, you know, the oil sands were running at full capacity. We had the petrodollar propping up our entire economy. Our dollar was at par. Like, no matter what study or what economic metrics you look at, Canada as a whole was better off when Alberta was running at full capacity.
0: Well, Mark, I appreciate the call. Call in anytime. All right, brother, have a good weekend.
1: All right. Thank you.
0: All right. Let's go to Dan in Toronto. Dan, what's going on, man?
2: Hey, good morning. I'm saying this for a while. It's this last decade under the Liberals, like your previous caller, every single metric, doesn't matter, crime, immigration, ministry, scandals, GDP, every single metric, Canada has declined since 2015. And Alberta gives what the people really, you need to tell people this. What Alberta gives to Canada is it's the only country, the only province that gives it back in transfers than takes. And it's a lot. Like they're giving out $13 to $16 billion a year.
0: I know.
2: I think over the past decade, almost $1 trillion back. So that's, imagine you're in Alberta and you're working and half of your money is going to taxes and 16 billion of that is going to the rest of Canada and most of it going to Quebec who spits in your face and looks down on you and tells you we don't want pipelines. And in the past decade of their getting in the way of pipelines and the Liberals, of course, we've not been able to build the infrastructure to get it to Asia and get the LNG Europe.
0: But
2: and
0: Dan,
2: guess who has?
0: Dan, even
2: the United States. They deserve it.
0: But even simplify
2: Canada
0: the... Listen. Even simplify the argument and say, imagine if you were working, right, just as a normal person, and you had to make all this money and you were your own business. And then of those profits, you had to give them to all of your friends who weren't working as hard. Just as a person, you would hate them.
2: It's all of that. And so it's all fine and dandy to say, oh, we should be united and we love this and we love that. Those are all fluffy words of emotions. It's hard facts of a decade of spitting in their face. And if they want to join up with the U.S. or whatever it is, they're just be independent. That's all it is. You could still travel to Banff. You could still see your family. Yeah. You could still go through it. It's all be the same, but they get to have jurisdiction over their own destiny.
0: Right. But then, you know what? I appreciate the call. Have a great weekend. But in my heart of hearts, I hope that either one of two things happens, that this referendum question on October 19th comes out and the percentage is underwhelming and it's a dead issue, or the percentage is overwhelming and the rest of Canada, the city

0: citizens go, there's no way you're leaving. We need you. And we rally against the government to go, listen, there's no chance that we can let Alberta leave. You're not destroying, the Liberals are not destroying our country and letting a great province leave that does a lot of people want to be here. But when we come back after the break, if you thought that eating red meat was the answer, well, Dr. Anthony Caffey would say that you're right. But he's going to break down the dark history of some foods that have been used in medicine for centuries after... they've been used in humans... I can't even speak right now. I'm so excited about this. Dr. Anthony Caffey is going to break down the history of some foods that have been used in medicine and science for centuries that have been used to quash human desire, behavior. This conversation will flip everything you think of when we're talking about food. It's no BS. I'm Brad Smith. We'll be back after the break. I got through it.
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14: 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Who's done this and why?
15: This is No BS with Brad Smith.
0: Okay, I'm properly watered up. My mouth is moist right now. That sounds disgusting, but I was choking on my words because I was so excited to get into this segment. Because what if I told you everything that you thought about healthy eating is probably dead wrong? If you thought meat was the foundation of living your best life, well, Dr. Anthony Caffey says you're absolutely right. But the real story behind other foods like vegetables might shock you. Okay, this is Dr. Anthony Caffey saying this. Not me. I'm not a doctor, not a nutritionist. But how have other foods been weaponized for centuries to manipulate human desires, moods, and behaviors? This conversation is going to flip everything you believe. I honestly thought that it was just going to be a straight ahead carnivore conversation about meat and meat-based diets, but that is not what it is. So Dr. Caffey, thanks for coming onto the show, but I want to start with, there's a lot that I want to cover from your documentary Animal, but let's start with carnivore, okay? When we talk about animal-based diets and the growing evidence that it might be one of the best ways for a human to thrive, what exactly is the evidence based on?
16: I mean, the basis is just biology. We have a certain set of required nutrients and certain things that cause harm to us. So every single animal, every single species of life has a certain set of nutritional requirements that they need or else they'll die. And obviously certain ones will be optimized and someone will be less optimized. So this is just basically our basic nutrition. Meat has all the essential nutrients that we need, all the vitamins, minerals, proteins, and fats that we require in the proportions that we require them. And it excludes a lot of different things that can cause harm to us. You look back throughout our evolutionary history, this is what we've been eating the longest, about 10 million years. Humans and our ancestors have been eating meat. In the last 2.5 million years, we've been apex predators, in some cases exclusively eating meat, especially in the Arctic Circle during the ice ages. So this is the time when we became the most dominant species of life on Earth, and it was because we were just eating meat.
0: That's great. You know, when people think about this, automatically they go, well, you know, vegetables, they've been such a, you know, important part of our diet for so long. But when did vegetables become less about food just to survive, to get us by, and then more part of a staple of the diet? And how do they, or how should they be incorporated, if at all, into a diet?
16: Well, certainly we really only started eating, more plants in our diet, like to a large degree, about 10,000 years ago with the agricultural revolution. We see this in a number of different ways. There's something called the stable isotope studies that look at the fossils, and we can actually tell what they've been eating at the time. And so humans have been apex predators, like I said, and hyper carnivores, as in over 70% of the calories they were consuming was coming from meat. That changed in certain areas around 10,000 years ago, but only in those areas with agriculture. We actually saw a significant decline in the height, brain size, and health of people that adopted agriculture. So this was certainly a survival mechanism. When the megafauna died out, the last ice age ended, and the mammoths and, you know, giant sloths and things like that all died out, there's a major, major hunting source of our ancestors that all of a sudden they lost. And so they had to sort of switch over to a more plant-based agricultural approach. And average height dropped by about 6 inches. Our brain, which had been growing exponentially over the past 2 million years, actually shrank 50 times faster than it was growing. So that's lightning fast in an evolutionary sense. So that's not evolutionary. That's from exposure. We're not getting the right nutrients for our brain to grow properly. Right.
0: Wait, we got to stop there for a second, because explain to me this drop of height by 6 inches in the brain reduction. I mean, I know that you just did, but we got to flesh this one out.
16: Mm-hmm. Yeah. Well, so when you look at the fossil record, humans became much shorter. I mean, straight away, right after agriculture, I mean, within generations, and the cranial capacity shrank extremely quickly. So again, we had this exponential growth in brain size and height. So about 8 to 10 million years ago, our ancestors started eating more meat, split off from basically the predecessors of bonobos and chimpanzees. And we had this common ancestor, and then we all split off, and chimpanzees over here and humans down here. And so we started eating more and more meat and started growing taller and getting larger brains because we didn't have claws and teeth. We couldn't take down a mammoth. So we had to use tools and tactics and eventually fire to you know, win the day on these massive, massive creatures. You know, I mean, we've got guys with sticks taking down whales in the ocean. You know, I mean, what is that about? They had to be smart about it. They had to figure this out. And so our brains grew. It's selected for brain size as well as size and physical stature. And so we saw this growth in height and brain size up until about 2.5 million years ago when the ice ages started. And we had this bottleneck in our ancestors where basically everyone died out that couldn't survive under those conditions. The ones that survived, our ancestors, were Homo habilis, who became apex predators, figured out how to take down giant prey and actually thrived in the ice times in the Arctic Circle for millions of years afterwards because we were such prolific hunters. And at that point, there's this inflection where we actually had this exponential growth in height and brain size for the last 2 million years. And then about 10,000 years ago, bang, straight down, just went straight down. So that's obviously not evolutionary. So the evolutionary trend was we were getting taller and our brains were getting bigger. And that was, being associated with intelligence and technology and tools and things like that, civilizations. And then instantly, bang, literally straight line down. You can actually chart this out, obviously, in the context of 2 million years. It's a straight line down. And so within generations, you saw people shrink and become much, much shorter. The exponential rise in our brain size, basically straight down. So our brain shrank at about 50 times faster rate than our brains were growing, right? So that's obviously something environmental. We saw this in real time with the Native Americans, the Native Canadians, the Native Australians. They actually became much more sick. We used to call this Western diseases in the 1800s and before, because only Western people would get these diseases. But when these native populations started eating Western food, they all of a sudden got all the Western diseases. This is now codified in recent anthropological work, in recent peer-reviewed studies and papers talking about how the health issues that native populations, especially meat-based populations, They don't have any of this chronic disease. They get infections. They have issues with infant mortality rates. They get eaten by tigers. They die in war, famines, things like that. That's how they die. And in fact, it's been well studied that they live as long or longer than people in modern societies without any of the modern conveniences or healthcare, and they do not die of these chronic diseases. So that's the argument. Well, they all died at 30, so they was too young to get diabetes. You got 10-year-olds getting diabetes now. So what the hell are you talking about? I have a friend of mine, he's the ER doctor in India, which is almost all plant-based. They only eat 8 kilos of meat per person per year. That's about 1/17 of what Hong Kong eats. And Hong Kong has the highest highest life expectancy on earth. They eat the most meat per person per year. Wow. And a buddy of mine's an ER doctor over there, and he's seeing all these vegan and vegetarian people having heart attacks and strokes in their 20s. He had a 17-year-old kid have a heart attack, came into him. So this argument that, well, they didn't have these health issues because they just didn't live long enough. Kids are getting these diseases, and it's happening younger and younger and younger. So no, they actually lived as long or longer than we do now. It's just the infant mortality rate was high, so the average life expectancy is lower. That's how they hide those numbers. But adults lived until their 70s, 80s, or longer, and they didn't die from diabetes until they moved to cities. And this is in the current anthropological texts. They say that they do not get any of these diseases until and unless they move into a Western city and start adopting Western culture and foods. And then that switches over to getting the diseases of civilization. What the hell is that? It's diabetes, it's cancer, it's heart disease, wow. It's autoimmunity, it's dementia. And so it only happens when they shift over and shift their eating to what the hell we're eating.
0: Wow, that's fascinating. Okay, Dr. Anthony, we're going to take a quick break there. When we come back, we're going to talk about, or we're going to take a deeper dive into the types of vegetables and plants that have been used to influence human health and behavior for centuries. Stay right there. It's No BS. I'm Brad Smith. We'll be back after this.
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0: You know, what I thought was going to be a conversation about the carnivore diet and the benefits has turned into one of the most interesting chats about the history of food and different. It's a very different history than I thought. Dr. Anthony Chafee is here to talk with me right now. Doc, I know that veggies were introduced into our diet like a long time ago to help us kind of survive so we didn't have to be out there, almost like what you said before, killing whales with spears. But I didn't realize there was this huge historical vegetarian push. When did this start?
16: It's been going on for a long time. It's actually funny. There's been stages. It's funny. You read different historical texts, and they actually said that before the Victorian era in the US and England, that that plants, vegetables were actually considered harmful and toxic. You just didn't really eat them unless you had to. And then in the early 1800s, it started becoming more in vogue, and they sort of had this cuisine and all sort of designer stuff for whatever reason. At around that time, you start seeing in the text and the literature, there's offshoot of the puritanical sort of movement into the Victorian era, and so they had those sorts of ideas. And you start seeing texts and people talking about how, well, if you want to, you know, lust is a sin and lust is horrible. And so if you want to suppress your lustful feelings, you should eat a bland plant-based diet. And that helps suppress sexual urges. And so this was all throughout the 1800s. And you actually look at the consumption data in America, we were eating 44% more meat in 1800 than we are now. And that actually started coming down, straight down from 1800, dipped at the base at around 1920, 1930, and then it started coming back up. So it's sort of this U-shaped curve. And we still haven't actually gone back to eating as much meat as we did in 1800. And so you see, you know, graham crackers, you know, give this stuff to kids. I grew up on them. That was invented by a guy named Sylvester S. Graham in like the 1850s. And he invented them in order to suppress sexual urges. He was one of these guys who pushed that you had to eat a bland plant-based diet, yeah, to suppress sexual urges. He influenced a lady named Ellen G. White, who was one of the founding members of the Seventh-day Adventist Church. People may have come across him before. Just sort of normal people, sort of an offset of Christianity. But one of their founding tenets was from Ellen G. White, who said that she had a vision from God that meat was evil and caused lustful feelings, and therefore it was a sin because lust was a sin. Therefore, meat was a sin. She was part of the temperance movement, which again is this offshoot of this puritanical thought process that, you know, you didn't smoke, you didn't drink coffee, you didn't have sex, you didn't masturbate. They actually thought that masturbation was like the root of all sin and evil around the world. She had a book called A Solemn Appeal to Mothers. And in it, there's a line in it that said, if your child masturbates but once, it is like putting a gun to their breast and pulling the trigger. They are dead in that instant. Swear to God. And so
1: here's some celery.
16: Yeah, exactly. So you just eat a bland plant-based diet. And so there was this, you know, 60 years of this idea that, hey, you eat a bland plant-based diet, it can suppress sexual urges. And then all of a sudden, bang, it was codified in religion. You must eat a plant-based diet in order to suppress your sexual urges. Her protege was a kid named John Harvey Kellogg. He grew up to be Dr. Kellogg, who's a very famous doctor, very influential. And he invented a lot of bland plant-based foods like cornflakes. And then his brother started a cereal company. His brother ended up running with what we know as Kellogg cereal today. But Dr. Kellogg was sort of the guy who came up with all this sort of idea. And it was on the box. This will suppress your sexual urges. That was what he did.
1: That was on the box.
16: Well, in his writings anyway. And he talked about this is what you do. You put people on a bland plant-based diet, a vegan diet, a vegetarian diet in order to suppress sexual urges. And he would treat kids that were masturbating. People would bring their kids in, be like, oh, you know, little Johnny's, you know, masturbating. So it was just like, okay, we'll put him on a vegetarian diet, a vegan diet, give him a bunch of cornflakes, and then circumcise him without anesthetic. And he wrote that he wanted it should hurt. We want it to hurt so to sort of dissuade him from ever touching it again. And they would circumcise girls too. I mean, this is like genital mutilation. I mean, this is crazy stuff. They would not to be too graphic, but he would cut off the labia and the cervix or the clitoris of little girls without anesthetic, or burn them with a caustic substance like acid without anesthetic. And so this is psycho stuff. And there's this order to suppress these sexual urges. And he wrote copiously about this. This is all public record. And he is actually the guy who convinced the medical establishment in America that all boys should be circumcised for hygiene purposes, which is total bullshit, by the way. As long as you just like use soap, there's no difference in health outcomes between circumcised and uncircumcised. In fact, uncircumcised men actually have a lower rate of STDs and STD transmission.
1: It's so crazy that all this is linked through diet. Like that's what I never thought this morning I'd be having this conversation, because the general conversation about the carnivore diet or keto diet versus vegetarian diets are usually just straightforward linear conversations about the caloric intake and how it benefits your body. And now I'm going down a rabbit hole of not understanding what to ask next, because I don't know whether to go down this salacious pathway that you've led me on, or just go, hey doc, what how good is meat for you? Because
16: it's really good.
1: It seems like it seems like a produced game plan to modify the behavior of a human being through their diet.
16: Well, it is, and they've said it is. Like her writing, Ellen G. White's writing says it is. I don't have the quote right in front of me, but basically she said if you want to be like a godly person, religious person, you need to get rid of meat, and you know, it changes your base feelings, all these sorts of things. I mean, like this is how they really did try to manipulate people. You know, so they started the processed food industry. Processed food industry. It's a plant-based food industry in order to suppress sexual urges and push their religious ideology. And now you have this 1800s religious ideology backed by a multi-trillion-dollar processed food industry. The Seventh-day Adventist Church actually founded 20 of their own cereal companies. They own the largest Australian cereal company, Sanitarium Foods. That they own that. They've never paid taxes. It's tax exempt.
1: This essentially makes you more of a docile person then.
16: Yeah, well, just it turns you into a cow. I mean, look at ancient Rome. There's the old saying, bread and circuses. When people were getting uppity and about to revolt, they'd just hand out a bunch of bread and put on circuses, you know, distract them, you know, Uber Eats and Netflix, right? So they just distract you and feed you some crap, and then people just calm right down. So we have this phrase, bread and circuses. But the other side of that coin that they don't talk about in that pithy little statement is that when they were passing out the bread and putting on the circuses, they also cut off the meat supply to Rome.
1: Oh, okay, we got to take a little break here. My mind's blown. I didn't see this going this way. But we're going to take a break. I'm going to eat some cornflakes and crush my sexual desires. I'm kidding. When we come back, let's get into this bread and circus meat rations thing. After the break, it's No BS. I'm Brad Smith. Stick with me.
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7: This is No BS with Brad Smith.
8: Okay, I couldn't wait to come back to this conversation, which I thought was going to be about the carnivore diet. It's turned into the history of our food and how vegetables have been used throughout history to crush our sexual desires. And that's facts that Dr. Anthony Chaffee has brought to the table. And now I understand why my Saturday nights after a salad are always a letdown. I'm kidding, Doc. Let's talk about what we were just finishing off on. The fact that ancient Rome were feeding the masses bread and putting circuses and entertainment around them to dull them down. Now, this is blowing my mind. So they cut off the meat to Rome while they're feeding them garbage so that the entertainment just dulls their minds?
9: This is an old tactic. You know, many empires used to limit or cut off the meat supply and things like that to sort of keep people docile. The British Empire did this for ages. You know, the serfs and the peasant classes in England and Ireland and India and elsewhere, they were restricted on how much meat they could get. They basically didn't have access to it.
10: So do you think that this is why it's happening now? This war against meat is happening now?
9: Absolutely. 100%. Yeah. I mean, you look at the picture of Davos, you know, there's just meat all over the table. And yet they're saying, they must eat bugs and plants, you know, like, no, thanks. You know, it's absolutely ridiculous. So, no, I think that's exactly what it is. You know, when people are sick, malnourished and emasculated, they're not going to put up much of a fight. When you're sick and all you can possibly do is just make ends meet and just go to work, you come home and you're just dead every day. You can't pay attention to the world around. You can't pay attention to the global machinations of these people. And so it keeps them safe. You know, they just keep people sick, desperate and helpless and dependent. And then they can't do anything about it.
10: So then
9: and they
10: why,
9: stay that way.
10: Why is meat the solution then? Because it just brings back the vitality that a natural human should have?
9: You just get healthy again. Yeah. I mean, I have patients that I have a 72-year-old man who tripled his testosterone to that of a healthy 25-year-old. Not 25-year-olds now. Those guys, their testosterone was abysmal. Like where a 25-year-old's supposed to be. You know, there were studies looking at men in the 1970s. They found that men in their 60s in the 1970s had over double the testosterone levels of men in their 20s in the 2000s. Now testosterone levels are worse, right? So you know, look at cornflakes. Cornflakes, they said, well, this lowers sexual urges. Well, of course it does, because there's been human studies actually shown that only 120 grams of corn, in this case corn tortillas, blocked out 100% or near 100% of zinc absorption. Zinc is required for testosterone production. You don't have zinc, you don't have testosterone. And so if you're eating just corn and all this garbage all day and not eating anything else, you will not get zinc. You will not make much testosterone. And this will screw up your hormones in a lot of other ways as well. And so that's a major reason why he picked corn and cornflakes, because it suppressed sexual urges so much because it really stuffed up their testosterone. So, you know, this is very simple. You're removing the roadblocks to health and you're providing basic nutrients. Like I said at the beginning, this is just basic nutrition. This is just the basic building blocks that humans need and that really all life needs in order to thrive. And it's removing things like phytic acid, which binds to zinc and prevents you from absorbing it, which lowers your absorption of different nutrients and prevents you from being as healthy as you can be. And they can have toxins. Plants are living things. Every living thing has a defense. And so animals can run away or fight back. Plants can't. And so we have categorized, classified, and named nearly 1 million different defensive chemicals and compounds that plants make in order to defend themselves. Most of them will just kill you on the spot. This is why out of the 400,000 plants in the world, almost every single one will kill you. There are only a couple hundred plants on Earth that we can eat in their raw form that don't kill us. And we have broadened that out to a couple thousand because we've cooked them, fermented them, mixed them with different chemicals to lower that toxic load and bring out the bioavailability. But a lot of the plants that we eat right now, we cannot eat in their raw form, and they'll make us very sick. Even the WHO, which is no fan of meat, you know, they push a plant-based diet, all this sort of stuff. They have a webpage that's it's called Natural Toxins Found in Food. Google WHO and Natural Toxins Found in Food. You'll see this page. And it is all about all these natural toxins. And it says they can be carcinogenic. They can make you very sick. They can even kill you. And these are natural toxins found in the food that we eat. And they even say that beans and legumes, they're very high in lectins. And these lectins can be fatal. Wow. Even red kidney beans, which are a staple all around the world, that if they are not soaked and boiled to a certain degree, as little as 5 red kidney beans have put people in the hospital.
10: Come on.
9: And we eat this stuff. Cassava, bitter cassava, that is the number one most important calorie source for 750 million people in the tropics. It's the number 3 most important calorie source overall in the tropics. It is so toxic in its natural form that it will kill you because of the amount of cyanide in it. And so there's bitter cassava and sweet cassava. Bitter cassava has so much cyanide, it will just kill you. So you have to treat it. You have to prepare it. You have to cook it. You have to take the skin off. You have to do all these sorts of things. And that reduces the cyanide. It doesn't get rid of it, but it brings it down by about 80%. So you're still getting chronic exposure to the cyanide. Sweet cassava, it doesn't have enough to kill you, but it still has cyanide. So they just go, don't even treat it. Just eat it as is. Oh, it's great. So you're getting exposure to the cyanide, but low-grade exposure chronically over the course of months and years is known to cause thyroid dysfunction, neurological dysfunction. There's a disease called Konzo, K-O-N-Z-Z-O, that is unfortunately, you know, pretty common throughout the tropics, especially in places like the Congo, where they eat a lot of cassava. And in some areas where they really rely on this, there's up to 9% of people have Konzo, which is a permanent lower limb paralysis. Yep. And in those areas, the kids actually have IQ points 3 less than the surrounding areas because it affects their brain and development.
10: Listen, Dr. Anthony, I could talk to you all day, but thanks so much. Listen, let's figure out how to do this again, because you're one of the best. Thank you so much. I appreciate it, man.
9: No problem.
10: Honestly, thanks for
9: making time. No worries, man. Thank you.
10: This is great. I did not expect this convo. This is awesome.
9: Good.
10: Have a great night, all right?
9: Yeah. I meant to tell you as well, like for the height thing, it's really easy. Carbohydrates raise insulin. Insulin blocks growth hormone. Growth hormone makes you grow. So you eat carbohydrates, it stunts your growth. It's that simple. And it screws up a whole bunch of other things too, but growth hormone is a major one.
10: Thank you for that. That's the most beautiful thing ever. I appreciate you, man. Thank you.
9: Yeah, no worries, man. It's a pleasure.
10: Well, maybe if I didn't eat all that candy, I would be not 6'1", I'd be 6'7" and playing in the NFL. No, that would never happen. Well, this one's definitely going to be on the podcast tomorrow, so check out for it. Tell your friends. That was awesome. But now you got to pick up your phones, because after the break, 416-870-6400. Or 888-225-TALK if you're out of town. We're giving away not $100 in gift cards, not $150. 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No cheaters. You can't have won in the last 60 days. We will know. We will find you. It's no BS. I'm Brad Smith. Call in.
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18: Hey, it's Greg Brady. Thanks for listening to Toronto Today with Greg Brady all week. I greatly appreciate it. We hope you have a good weekend. Lousy weather, kind of dreary weekend, but we'll make the most of it and reconvene Monday morning at 5:30. Those first two shows at Rogers Stadium with two Bruno Mars shows. But did everybody get there okay? Did they find it? Was there walking? Any sprained ankles? Sore heels? We'll give you the full recap on all that you missed over the weekend on Monday's show.
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0: the national newsroom of the Canadian Press, I'm Lisa Laporte. A suspect is dead and a bystander in hospital after shots were fired near the White House. The U.S. Secret Service says the president was inside the White House at the time of Saturday's incident. District of Columbia court records show the 21-year-old suspect was arrested last July after trying to enter a White House checkpoint without authorization while claiming he was Jesus Christ and wanting to be arrested. Meantime, U.S. President Donald Trump says a deal with Iran that includes the reopening of the Strait of Hormuz has been largely negotiated. Trump posted on his Truth Social site that final aspects and details of the deal are currently being discussed and would be announced shortly. A Canadian immigration lawyer says a new U.S. policy requiring most foreigners to apply for green cards from their home countries could cause delays and complications for Canadians south of the border.
3: A Toronto immigration lawyer says the policy came out of left field and warns the U.S. consulate in Montreal, the only one in Canada processing green card applications, could face major backlogs and wait times stretching months or even years. Joel Guberman says several of his clients are already affected, and he expects more Canadians living in the U.S. to seek legal advice in the coming days. David Augustine, The Canadian Press.
0: The first visit to Canada by a Chinese foreign minister in 10 years is set to happen next week. Chinese Foreign Minister Wang Yi will be in Ottawa from Thursday to Saturday. Russia has confirmed it used the hypersonic Oreshnik missile in deadly overnight strikes on Ukraine. Ukraine's Air Force says a combined Russian missile and drone attack on Kyiv left at least two people dead and 56 others injured. It says 600 strike drones were launched along with 90 air, sea, and ground-launched missiles. The arrival of the FIFA World Cup in Canada is giving soccer fanatics a chance to experience the tournament and others the possibility of earning extra cash. Harrison Staffing is working with Canada Soccer House fan destination at Toronto's Harbourfront Centre during the World Cup. CEO Danny Murrell says the company has seen significant interest in FIFA-related opportunities.
4: The demographic, of course, young, predominantly more males. They're excited, of course, to be part of it. But it's definitely helping that we have this opportunity and this event here in Toronto to motivate persons to try to pick up some more dollars over this busy time of the year.
0: The tournament will feature matches in Toronto and Vancouver and runs from mid-June to mid-July. This is the Canadian Press. In sports, Nikolai Ehlers scored his second goal of the night in overtime as the Carolina Hurricanes topped the Canadiens 3-2 to even the NHL's Eastern Conference Finals series at a game apiece. Montreal head coach Martin St. Louis reflected on his team's effort coming off a 6-2 win in the opener.
7: It's going to be hard. You know, I thought they had really good sticks. I thought our execution was not as good, but it wasn't terrible. Overall, I thought it was a battle out there. I thought we competed. It's a close game. It's a fine line between winning and losing.
0: The best of seven series shifts to Montreal for Game 3 tonight. The New York Knicks beat the Cleveland Cavaliers 120-108 Saturday to take a 3-0 lead in the NBA's Eastern Conference Final Series. In the WNBA, the Portland Fire beat the Toronto Tempo 99-80, and the Toronto Blue Jays beat the Pittsburgh Pirates 5-2 in the Major Leagues. From the Canadian Press, I'm Lisa Laporte.
18: Hey, welcome to Toronto Today, the weekend edition. Hope you're having a great weekend so far. And thanks for spending some of it with us and our show, Toronto Today with Greg Brady. So let's start here.
8: The Minister of Transportation said that the Toronto Port Authority has a vision. But the Toronto Port Authority is an agency of the federal government. So this would not be going forward without Carney's support. And so it sounds like Carney's actually behind the scenes holding the strings for this project.
18: Yeah, I think that's right. That's Chris Glover from yesterday, NDP MPP. And remember, we've all seen some evolution of Billy Bishop City Airport. And there would have been dispute about, well, how big should we let it get? It's a really sleepy airport. Basically, you know, some private planes and some minor flights. And that's in the pre-Porter era. And then we get to 2008, 2010. We're starting to see, oh my goodness, there's great benefit to fly out of Porter. And it didn't seem to change the city too much. A tunnel was built. It used to be clunky to get there, right? You had to be on the ferry. Then they made a passenger tunnel. Remember when we flew to Newark, first time we took our little kids to New York City, this is about 11 years ago, and it's great to walk through the tunnel and fly way more conveniently, Porter, Billy Bishop to Newark instead of trucking it out. And I'm on the wrong side of Pearson anyway, in Ajax. So I think we're all just looking for a balance here, but I think Chris Glover had it right in going, the federal government should be saying a little more about this. And so everybody has to be put on the spot for their opinions. But I think the federal MPs, the Liberal MPs in Toronto and Prime Minister Carney have kind of skated a little bit here. Chris Glover joins us right now on Toronto Today, NDP MPP for Spadina for York. Nice to have you back on.
1: Okay, thanks so much for having me, Greg.
18: Well, I think that was a big win. You probably were getting, you're like, wow, there's people who might be opposed to some of what I say sometimes. And they're like, thanks for saying something that's true. That, of course, the federal Liberals have a bit of a thumbprint on this, right?
1: Yes, absolutely. Absolutely. I really think now that Carney and the federal Liberals are actually behind the scenes pulling the strings on this one.
18: Do they want it more than the provincial government?
1: I think so. I mean, from what we heard in the committee yesterday, the provincial government saying that they're not going to be putting money in, but they're looking at a $5 billion investment in order to expand so they can have jets landing at Billy Bishop every 2.5 minutes. And so that's $5 billion. And Billy Bishop doesn't make anywhere near the kind of revenue to take on a $5 billion debt. So that money would probably be coming from the federal government. So if the federal government's putting $5 billion into this expansion, then they're behind it. They need to take ownership for it and for all of the negative impacts that will have on the Toronto waterfront.
18: Do you see, Pearson, I laid that out as we were getting ready to be on. Do you see it like I see it, that some of the expansion was a good thing? It must have helped businesses. It must have been convenient for people that maybe didn't want to go out to Pearson and found, maybe it helped our city, but there's a limit. People say, what do you think about what they're doing? And I'm like, I just don't know the plans. I don't know how big they want to make it.
1: Yeah. Well, this is the other thing is there is no business plan. The minister, Ford's minister, Zakaria, was saying yesterday that, no, they do not have a business plan. They're leaping into this thing. You know, they're going to seize all this property from the city of Toronto. They're going to pay for they say they're going to pay for the Toronto Islands, for the Little Norway Park, for the city's portion of Billy Bishop, which is going to be tens of millions, if not hundreds of millions of dollars. And yet they don't have a business plan. So they don't even know that this makes sense to expand Billy Bishop financially. And they're not, certainly they're not looking at the cost to the tourism sector in the downtown waterfront, the loss of housing that was planned for the Portlands area. So there's huge cost to this, and they're not looking at any of that. They don't have a business plan, which makes no sense to me whatsoever.
18: If there was a modest expansion and you saw the plans and you go, yes, similar to Porter coming in, similar to them, allowing these kind of flights that work for people, work for families, would you be open-minded to it? I think it's been unfair that people are like, well, the Ford government's for something and the NDP is against it. I don't think that. Right. You just don't know the details.
1: Well, and this is the strategy of the government. They always hide the details. They launch into something, hide the details until it's too late. It's like Ontario Place, where if we'd known from the get-go, if there'd been a business plan at the get-go and they said, this private spa is going to require a $2.2 billion taxpayer subsidy, we would never have gone for it. We would have fought much harder. Well, we did fight. I was fighting hard. A lot of us were fighting hard against it. But, when the numbers came out, it's absolutely appalling. Nobody that I've ever talked to who's a taxpayer wants their money going to a private spa at Ontario Place. Now we're talking about a $5 billion investment in Billy Bishop. The only beneficiary from it would be JP Morgan because they've invested some money into Billy Bishop. They're probably not making a profit now because the passengers are down a little bit. So the one way for them to make money off it is if we taxpayers put $5 billion into expanding it, destroy the waterfront, and then they have that many more flights and they'll be able to generate some revenue.
18: I saw yesterday, I don't blame the media for this framing, but the idea was the director of the Toronto Waterfront Secretariat said, hey, if we go from 2 million to 10 million passengers annually, that'll have substantial implications for congestion. Of course it would. But I don't know where we're going to find 8 million more passengers. I could see doubling it. I could see that, or maybe even adding a 500, making it more convenient for some. We're not going to five times the amount of passengers we have per year. Yeah. Those people don't exist.
1: No, it doesn't. That makes no sense whatsoever. And those passengers would be coming from Pearson. And we're already investing $3 billion to expand Pearson, you know, and to add its capacity, increase its capacity by 23 million passengers per year. So they're going to go from 47 to 70 million passengers a year at Pearson. We're investing that money. Why would we invest, you know, more money, $5 billion at Billy Bishop to expand its capacity by 8 million passengers a year? It makes no sense.
18: Chris Glover, Spadina, Fort York MPP, joining us in Toronto today. If we look back even at the waterfront and the ThermoSpa and even expanding Live Nation, I think if you were in government, if we had Premier Marit Stiles and you were one of her key cabinet ministers, I think there'd be pressure on any government to go, listen, a lot of previous governments have left that waterfront lacking, yep, if you will. We know how Ontario Place changed from when we were kids to now. And

0: to an Austrian spa that's almost identical to the Austrian spa, these spas that they're trying to build in many other countries. So there's nothing about Ontario there. So if we're going to invest money into Ontario Place, it should be to showcase Ontario innovators and, you know, this next generation. I think there was an incredible opportunity that we've lost, especially now with the, you know, the Trump threat and the threat to both our sovereignty and our economy.
1: I think if the spa was privately funded, I don't think we'd care what country, right? We have Ripley's Aquarium right next to Rogers Center. We've got Six Flags owns Canada's Wonderland now. Like, I think it's just it's just the tax dollars more than where the origin of the nation, right?
0: Yeah, it's the tax dollars. It's also the public parkland. Like if this was somewhere else, you know, no, of course, no problem. You want to build a spa, you know, you go through the planning process, you build a spa, you know, but if you want tax dollars, you want a 95-year lease on public parkland, well, then there's got to be some benefit to the public from this. And the benefits do not balance out with the $2.2 billion investment.
1: I got about 45 seconds left. You're also the shadow minister of sport. Pretty active guy. Yeah. BMO's in your, I got to correct myself. Toronto Stadium is in your jurisdiction. What's your observation of where we're at as a city for the World Cup, 3 weeks from the opening match, give or take a couple of days, and how's it going to go?
0: The Fan Fest, you know, the stage is being built right now. The plans are in place. I think, you know, kudos to the city in particular for taking the lead on this one. I think it's going to be so much fun and so exciting. I mean, the World Cup's always a big event in Toronto because there's so many people who celebrate and, you know, cheer for different teams here. Now having some games here, having the Fan Fest for the entire duration, it's going to be a blast.
1: What about the 4 a.m. Last call for alcohol?
0: You know what? I think it's a time to celebrate. So, you know, as long as people, you know, act responsibly, then I think it'll be fine.
1: Chris, appreciate you being on today. Thank you for the time.
0: Okay, take care.
1: There's Chris Glover joining us, MPP for Spadina for York. Listen, I think, like, I was waiting for somebody to say it, and it doesn't sound as valid when the Conservatives say it. Yeah, like, where's Mark Carney on this one? People have debated the Mark Carney-Doug Ford relationship. Well, if this guy's pulling the strings on Island Airport and not weighing in, and neither the Liberal MPs who would be split about what to do, then it factors in.
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5: I wanted to give you this a bit earlier, but let's hear it right now. NBC Nightly News did a report on all these college graduations. These commencements are happening now for graduates to go out into the world, into the workforce. It is a special day. Mine was back in 1995. You're proud. You're excited. You're done. I was hustling with a full course load to get done on time because I dropped some courses previously. But you want to graduate with your friends, and then grad school that's a terribly stressful summer. You're getting rejections. You're on waiting lists. You're getting some acceptance. Okay, a couple. All right, maybe just one. But either way, you're there. You're there that day. And the graduates of 2026 in the States are getting some kind of ticked off by commencement speakers. Basically dropping, giving mad love to artificial intelligence. Have a listen to this report on NBC.
6: Spring signals graduation season and commencement speech time, but one phrase proving wildly unpopular.
7: The rise of artificial intelligence is the next industrial revolution.
6: From a tech business executive to a music industry titan, AI clearly striking a sore spot.
8: AI is rewriting production as we sit here. Deal with it. Like I said, it's a tool.
6: Science. At the University of Arizona, former Google CEO Eric Schmidt faced loud jeers on the topic.
9: The question is whether you will help shape artificial intelligence. We do not know.
6: The speaker choice was controversial from the get-go.
9: AI is going to touch everything else as well. Whatever path you choose, AI will become part of how...
6: When it comes to artificial intelligence and Gen Z, more than half say they use it regularly, according to a recent survey. But a third say the tech makes them feel angry, and nearly half say the risks of AI in the workforce outweigh the benefits.
5: Yeah, that's me. I'm angry about AI. I have used it. Of course I have, but I'd rather go back to a time when you didn't have to compete with it. Larissa Waller's up early with us, founder of Henley Strategies. Your kids will go to college. Won't you be so proud of them standing there, proud mom, and they're booing the commencement speaker for dropping artificial intelligence love? I think you will.
10: I will not.
5: What? What?
10: No. Same people that, like, when the internet got invented, you know, they're decrying the end of the book and the encyclopedia. Yes, I'm very sad, and we're so sad that I don't have to look up the history of 1812 in the actual encyclopedia on my bookshelf. But this is how the world works, right? We went from a horse and buggy to a car, right? We went from ice boxes to refrigerators. This is the next evolution of technology, and you can boo, but you are going to be left behind, and you have to learn how to use it. And if you use it well, it doesn't replace human judgment, and it doesn't replace human empathy and emotional intelligence. But, like, I use it to organize data. I use it to summarize annual reports, things that would take me a long time. And yes, I agree, that you know, the juniors of a company or somebody that's just, what's funny is that it, like, the first thing it can actually replace are the software engineers that created it, right?
5: Yeah, that's the irony.
10: It's ironic, sure.
5: Yeah.
10: But for you to just stand there and stomp your feet and I don't like it. Okay, don't like it, right? Don't get on board. Don't learn how to use it. But you'll still be driving the horse and buggy while everyone's going by you on a combustible engine.
5: I think that's an art. That's certainly a side. But I think two things. The World Book Encyclopedias can't literally take your job, and students are discouraged pretty strongly from using it, and they're penalized for using it the same way you and I would have been going to a university and a library and making sure something was written in our words, because you just never know. Maybe the professors read that book. What are the odds? I guess the speaker championing it over me, I'd find it disrespectful on my special day. I would.
10: I mean, it's ironic that they're doing this at a commencement. Like, if we're talking about the actual speech at the university, that's pretty ironic. But the message that they were saying is true. It's just true. But yeah, I mean, my kids in going into high school, and they're told not to use AI. And I actually was thinking about this, that, you know, should the teachers, you know, and I actually think they should, because I've thought about this. Teach them how to use AI properly, how to cite it, how to acknowledge that this is not my original work, just like you would, you know, not, you know, acknowledging a quote or something else. But I think it's a mistake to tell students not to use it. I think you have to teach them how to use it properly and how to cite it so that they're not claiming work that wasn't their own.
5: I think you're right. And not every parent will. I remember my son, who's now finished second year university, at like maybe 10, basically cutting and pasting a Wikipedia. I think it was on the province. It was Profile of Province, and he got assigned Manitoba. And I'm like, you can't just go to Wikipedia, type in Manitoba, and put a couple paragraphs in that are literally on Wikipedia. That ain't going to work, man. Even in fifth grade, that's not going to work. So, but you and I are probably pretty hands-on and probably great parents. And I agree with you. There almost should be some guidance in the classroom about the do's and don'ts. And I'm not sure there is right now. The Wild West.
10: You have to teach them. You have to teach them everything, right? Or they're gonna figure it out. Mm. And teaching them how to use it properly is such a big thing. I mean, I know law firms, for example, right now are bonusing incentives for their staff by using AI because they're more efficient, right? But it's all about like a very specific way to use AI. And these law firms have it literally to like read data and read legal journals that usually will take you a really long time, and you're able to summarize, you know, these data points that would normally take you, you know, days if not weeks, and they have human error more than AI would. But again, AI is not perfect. AI makes mistakes, and that's where the human element will never be replaced.
5: Yesterday, I'm fascinated to get your read on this. We're going to have Chris Glover, MPP for the NDP, on in Spadina for York on in a bit. And I like seeing this because I think you should just say what you think about politics sometimes, regardless of if it crosses party lines. And though obviously the Ford government's always in the NDP's crosshairs. If Doug Ford says the sky's blue, they'll find a way to turn it purple. That's what opposition parties are supposed to do. But Glover yesterday basically called out the Carney government and said, yeah, the federal liberals have a lot to do with what may be happening with the Billy Bishop Toronto City Airport expansion. And I don't know how I feel about it, Larissa. I know how important it is. Haven't been there a bunch of times. And I just think most people don't know the plans. But I also think that these have been catastrophized by the opposition to think there'll be all this traffic. Where will people park? We're going from 2 million to 10 million passengers. And I'm like, but can we go from 2 to 3 or 3.5? I just think we don't know enough details yet.
10: I don't know if the details exist, and I'll admit I don't. I mean, it's funny because I'm like, I don't know the details either, but no. That's the whole point.
5: Yeah.
10: I think it right now is a values question, and I think that Chris Glover is right that Mark Carney sort of skated through this without having to have a position. I'm guessing that it's because his GTA caucus is not aligned. He's got members in Scarborough and Etobicoke that I'm guessing are pro-expansion. He's got members downtown that I'm guessing are anti-expansion, because that no jets TO people are really loud, but I don't know if they're reflective of the broader public sentiment. But, you know, my personal perspective is every major city in the world has more than one airport serving it. And if we want to compete, which I think Mark Carney has been quite, honest and has gotten on board that we are in a competition with other cities for stuff and for investment and for conferences. And you know, Chicago, New York, London, they all have two airports. Mm-hmm. And I think that that makes sense. But Mark Carney's in a bit of a pickle in that I don't think his primary audience, being his liberal caucus, is aligned on this one, and he's been getting off scot-free on not having to pick a position.
5: Yeah, like we used to be, even when I moved back here in 07, the city airport was a little more sleepy. You could take a Porter flight here and there. We're not going to have these huge jumbo jets. It's almost going to be completely based in North America. But if it was more options, and Larissa, if we lost a big weekend of tourism or a family reunion or even a big conference because people can't get here easily and they often can't with Pearson, that's bad. Everybody should be on board with that.
10: Everybody should. But of course, people, you know, stomp their feet and don't want change. And that's where we're at with the airport, too.
5: Larissa, I'll let you go. Thanks so much for this morning. Thanks for being up with us.
10: Thanks for having me, Greg.
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3: So yeah, this probably third time this has happened in my life. It happened in the late 70s, early 80s. Big battle about Quebec when I was a little kid. Their premier, René Lévesque, pushed Quebec to a potential separation vote, a referendum. It wasn't all that close. Then there was a very close one in 1995. There was the rise of the Bloc Québécois. The separatists kept winning provincial elections. And since then, Canadian unity, as torn up as we get sometimes, has been kind of quiet. But here we are, 31 years later, and it's not going to be a binding vote, but October 19th is a really significant date. And just so you know, Daniel Smith doesn't have to call an election until next year. But of course, you're strategizing early, 15 months in. She didn't get the majority Jason Kenney got when he was elected before he stepped down. So there was some leakage of seats for Smith when she was elected in 2023. Alberta's tense right now. There's no doubt about it. Our next guest was the principal advisor to the aforementioned Alberta Premier, Jason Kenney. Worked very, very closely with him. And, boy, he brings us a lot of great stuff. Always enjoy our conversations. And he's joining us right now from France. David Knight-Legge joins us on Toronto Today. It's great to have you back on, man.
4: Hey, great to be on, Greg.
3: Well, what do you make of October 19th? And I laid that out. Is this as simple as, is it a referendum on a referendum, or a little more complex than that?
4: I think the key thing for people to know is there's 10 questions that Albertans are talking about. And, you know, whether you love or hate those questions, getting Albertans to the polls to debate them is, in the minds of Albertans anyway, it really beats backroom deals, especially with the federal government. And if you look at those questions, the first five are all related to the disaster of the federal government's complete loss of control over immigration. And so there's a wider context here. And I think that people need to understand there's a very, just like Switzerland, Alberta has a strong kind of penchant for direct democracy. And, you know, whether it's Danielle Smith or anybody else, there's going to be a demand for that. And I think that she's meeting that demand. But those first five questions on immigration are what are really driving people to the polls. Then the questions on the constitutional questions, there's four of those, are very much about unelected judges making core decisions over the future of Albertans and you know, their political decisions. And you can see this with Shania Leonard's, this judge who's a complete disaster in the way that she lit a fire under this by a complete misruling, will be found to be a misruling, on how to handle a petition. You know, and so I think, you know, there's a collection of different, you know, questions that are going to be asked that are the context under which that separatist question on should Alberta remain, you know, a province in Canada or commence a process of a binding referendum. And so I think, you know, in terms of whether this happens, there is some division. I know Nahid pretty well.
3: And, the NDP leader now, right?
4: And she's the NDP leader. You know, lovely guy, bad politics. Like so many Canadians, you know, I'm a partisan. I think you told people that. But yeah. But I think that you'll find in general, if you just talk to people on the street, nobody's lighting their hair on fire about the fact that they're being asked directly what they want to do about immigration, constitutional structures, and then the question of whether or not they should have the right to have a binding referendum. I actually think a lot of these questions are going to pass. I have friends that, you know, want to, like me, you know, that I've sort of debated the Federalist question with the separatists up in Red Deer. Yeah. Great guy, Keith, there is King's Council. And there's real live debates happening all over the province. But you know what? Net, that's healthy. And I think more Canadians need it. I bet you if you asked a lot of people in Ontario, would you like to respond in a direct democracy way to whether or not healthcare, education, social services should be used to fund non-permanent residents that are just visiting, basically, or defrauding the asylum system, which we know is going on. You know, a lot would say, I want the right to talk about that because I waited in line for 6 hours.
3: Oh my gosh. Room. Like even charter schools, you have them. We don't. It's many left, very left leaning governors in U.S. states have given people choices about schools that we don't have in Ontario.
4: Most of the provinces. To poor kids. I mean, yes. Here's the crazy thing. This is not, you don't let teachers unions decide if poor kids get access to better schools, right? That's a rule that they've learned that in the United States. It's, you know, ask Ontarians, what are you scared of, right? Ask the government, what's the federal government scared of? Why are you scared of people being asked these questions? You're not scared of having them vote on who can sit in government and decide these questions. Why are you scared of people being able to stand up and say, you've lost control of immigration, you've been totally incompetent. We went from 15,000 asylum seekers in 2015 to 350,000 people openly abusing the system with websites showing them how to abuse the system. And while that's going on, Canadians that have paid into the system for their whole lives can't get access to life-saving health care. And even the emergency rooms are a complete disaster now. So in Alberta, we have a process that says, do you know what? There are certain things that can go to direct democracy when you demand them. And the premier is responding to that process. So this question that people are saying, you know, is she ginning this up as a mechanism for political survival? She's got to learn how to surf these waves. That's political survival.
3: Right.
4: But don't pretend there's not a wave. I guarantee you there is a huge wave. And that question on separatism, you know, is I've been very much towing the line on, you know, independent, a strong Alberta within Canada. You know, that has a lot of nuance to it. My version of a strong Alberta within Canada is a lot of these questions being answered in the affirmative.
3: The frustration for Albertans. Justin Trudeau gets elected. The country thought it was time. I know the Liberals have never been strong-ish or strong in Alberta, but they certainly tolerated a lot of Jean Chrétien years, a lot of Paul Martin years. Was this an instantaneous reaction in the first couple years of Trudeau in Alberta, or was there a honeymoon period? Like, it got worse as it went along. That just looks evident. What are the Albertans so ticked off about with the federal government for?
4: Well, Greg, here's what's weird about it, right? If you do the demographic analysis, Canada without Alberta in it is poorer than the poorest U.S. state of Mississippi now. And it was never that way 10 years ago. Mm. Never. We never had that kind of standard of living, tax, debt, decline in every single metric of public life, right? Crime is way up, total immigration fraud, asylum fraud. The debt has now reached a crisis level that's almost impossible to pass on to our kids without there being a huge kind of austerity structure at some point in the future. Right? When you look at what happened over 10 years, I think that most Canadians don't really wear a blue jersey or a red jersey or orange one when they think about their lives or what they want from politics. I think there's more that unites us than divides us. I think that's evident. So honeymoon periods are just rational. You just want to give whoever's won the government, you actually want to root for them to do the best thing they can for the country. And within the parties, you know, I'm doing some work right now with a good friend on what we do with the trade situation with the U.S., right? Within the parties, between the parties, you work for what's best for the country. I think the issue that we've run into, and Alberta's felt it acutely, Alberta is actually in a strange space because it is as wealthy as the state of Texas. So by most metrics, Albertans should be happy. And typically, if you've got economic success, you've got political satisfaction.
3: Listen, if you guys were your own country, you'd be Qatar. Like you'd be the UAE. You'd be rich as anything.
4: The wealthiest single democracy in the planet, bar none.
3: Yes.
4: Right? And so there is nothing even close to it in the world, right? We have the same amount of gas as Qatar in terms of production. We've got more oil than the United States and Russia combined, right? So it's extraordinarily wealthy. The fury that is growing in the last year and a half has largely been the result of seeing Mark Carney, who people are rooting for initially, not deciding to remove things like a one-way tanker ban for Canadian energy only off the West Coast when we have tankers coming from Saudi on the East Coast, or a C-69 approval process, which basically gives a couple environmental bureaucrats complete veto rights over the production of the energy that would actually double our GDP over 10 years. And so when you look at the tension in the system, the surprise I think a lot of people will have when these referendums go forward is it's actually a very healthy release valve for the conversations that need to be happening, not just in Alberta, but across the country. I bet if you took these 10 questions and put them to people in, well, not the last one, you took the 9 questions, the immigration constitutional ones, put them to people in Ontario, you'd be very surprised at where they went. And they would lead the politicians in the direction they want to go.
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3: Hey, it's Greg Brady. Thanks for listening to Toronto Today with Greg Brady all week. I greatly appreciate it. We hope you have a good weekend. Lousy weather, kind of dreary weekend, but we'll make the most of it and reconvene Monday morning at 5:30. Those first two shows at Rogers Stadium with two Bruno Mars shows. But did everybody get there okay? Did they find it? Was there walking? Any sprained ankles? Sore heels? We'll give you the full recap on all that you missed over the weekend on Monday's show.
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3: This was a huge moment yesterday. Halton police held a news conference, and this, like, it's reassuring that the work's being done here. It's greatly concerning, and I think our next guest would agree that this is just a drop in the bucket. 24 handguns were recovered in something called Project Cypress, and this is also a major drug trafficking investigation. But the drugs, seeking the drugs, led to all these firearms being seized. And our next guest has been talking about the fact that these are illegal guns that the bad guys have. These are illegal guns that are coming across the border that we just need to do better at stopping them coming in from the United States specifically. Stephen Tanner is chief of the Halton Regional Police Service and joins me now in Toronto Today. Chief Tanner, first of all, thank you for the time. I appreciate it greatly.
9: You're so very welcome. Thank you very much.
3: Unintended consequences almost, right? A major drug trafficking investigation lead, and you know, in a good way almost, we're having that better conversation about illegal guns and weapons. Like, I think people, if they weren't awake to this 4 or 5 years ago, Chief, they are now.
16: No, absolutely. And, you know, it's sort of like where there's smoke, there's fire, and where there's drugs, there's firearms. And they, almost 100% of the time, will be handguns, not long rifles. And so it's not surprising. I would expect in a lot of drug projects that we recover a couple of firearms, a couple of Glock semi-automatic pistols, and all the extended magazines and all those sorts of things that these criminals are carrying. But to get 24 all at once is really a little bit more on the shocking side.
3: So, yeah, you're looking into a drug trafficking network, and it turns into, organically, the biggest. Do I have this right? It's the biggest gun bust in Halton police history?
16: Yeah, absolutely, in our history. I'm sure there's been similar ones or maybe larger ones in Toronto or elsewhere, but definitely the largest one in our history for years.
3: Do our border guards, do our customs, do they need more help? Do they need more authority? Do they need more backing? Do we need more of them? What are the issues we have at our ports of entry to keep these guns out? What would you recommend?
16: Yeah, you know, I was thinking about that just preparing to call in this morning. And obviously we do. And it's not the border guards, you know, fault in any way. But if we know that 90% of the criminal handguns that we're recovering, all the handguns that we recover after a crime or as a result of criminal offenses being laid, 90% of those are coming from the United States. Obviously, if we could choke off that supply, just the same thing as if we could do it with cocaine. But if these guns are all coming across our border, and all of our serious organized drug dealers and gang members who are shooting and doing home invasions and carjackings are carrying these illegal U.S. handguns, then the place to stop the guns is at the border. Whether that's some sort of, bolstered resources for CBSA or the RCMP playing a different role at the border along with them, the federal government just has got to find a way to put resources and equipment and technology at the border to intervene and stop more of these firearms getting into the country in the first place.
3: It's amazing to think about the devolution, I think, of how crime happens. When you and I were younger, and maybe even long before, we probably grew up around the same time, before you even thought about becoming a police officer, my recollection is crime was committed by individuals. Maybe there's a gang, but it's generally two or three, mostly men, getting together and thinking, maybe we can get away with this, a bank robbery, something else. Now all we seem to talk about is networks that are internationally tied, connections that the internet brings together, and how those networks get smashed. You've probably witnessed in real time this evolution where it's not just someone, a bad guy doing bad things. This has got so many more spider webs than this now, doesn't it?
16: No, absolutely. You know, it's changed even in the 40 plus years that I've been in policing, it would have been very rare to come across a firearm in the early mid 1980s or 1990s. Now I expect our officers to encounter them, sadly, probably several times a week. And it does not surprise me at all. So it's kind of a sad commentary that we get used to hearing about more firearms, but obviously they're here. The groups are far more organized and much larger and international often in scope. And the layer on top of that, and it's a totally different issue, is the technology that they're using to communicate. Most often police services, police organizations, hands are tied on whether they can even intercept some of the encrypted communications. And then when we do, different articles come out about, oh my God, the police have found a way to intercept encrypted cell phones. Well, you know what I would say to that is that our public expect us to be able to intercept the communications of serious criminals or someone who's abducted a young girl or a young boy off the streets, those sorts of things. We have to be able to do this stuff. You've got to give us the capability to combat the type of organized crime we're dealing with today.
3: You were quoted yesterday, speaking to Police Chief Stephen Tanner from Halton. There's more firearms across the GTHA than ever before, which is a greatly concerning statement, but I'm sure the numbers and all the anecdotal experience of all your officers bear this out. That's a hell of a statement, but we got to start saying things that are true, don't we?
16: No, absolutely. And, you know, I was just on my way to a criminal intelligence meeting, and I was checking in with the director of the Criminal Intelligence Service in Ontario. I think we've traced 3,200 firearms in the last year, so that number is going up every year. So it's not just anecdotally saying that I think there's more firearms. We're coming across more guns. We're tracing more guns. And that's of course, adding to our statistical analysis on the 90% of handguns that are used in crime are coming from the U.S.
3: The federal government kept moving with this gun buyback. And I know so many police chiefs and people in the media, too, are like, I'm not sure the juice is worth the squeeze here. When they, again, they still really haven't walked it back. It's taken police organizations and police forces and chiefs and leaders to say, look, we've got to stay on target with the things that you're asking us to do, which is chase down the bad guys over and over again. When that first was mentioned, are you like, yes, we'll be able to avoid doing this? Or were you worried the federal government's not going to give this up and they'll force us somehow to do this?
16: Yeah, that's another saga that we're living through, I guess, across the whole country. We in Halton, among other police services and our police services board, have opted not to take direct part in the gun buyback long rifle program. We were saying, you may have all the reasons in the world that you think to do that, but then maybe it's going to have to be RCMP resources or otherwise to look after that, because we want to commit our resources, limited as they are from time to time, on things like you saw yesterday, on the illegal handguns, on the illegal drugs, on the fentanyl issues, and human trafficking. So we're going to commit our resources there, and we're not going to take a direct part in this federal program. So it's yet to be seen how that turns out, but I'm actually very happy that our resources are going to be committed to things like you saw yesterday. And we just had 280 kilograms of methamphetamine seized within the last month or so as well.
3: Yes.
16: At another project. I mean, that's the sort of crime that we need to concentrate on. And I'm not seeing personally the serious crimes that are committed with the assault style rifles. Undoubtedly, they're dangerous weapons, and from time to time, they'll be in the wrong hands. But our priority has to be, where the real numbers are and where the real risk to the public is.
3: Before you go, I'm not asking you to comment on how another police organization is being run, but but for collateral damage and some spillover effect, I do think the public would want to know all these crises going on within Toronto Police. There's major corruption charges. We just had these arrests of off-duty officers in Spain. Are they casting any shadow over other police organizations in the GTA? Are you concerned that their lack of transparency, does that get in the water supply and make it tougher for your own officers in Hull? If the mayor of Oakville or Burlington came out and said, the chief's got a lot of work to do to earn the confidence back of the public, that'd be massive. The mayor of Toronto just said this yesterday. Is this getting into the water supply for what your men and women are doing?
16: Well, I think I would say if any police officer anywhere commits an offense, it's going to cast some sort of a shadow on policing. Or there are going to be individuals who choose to cast that shadow. Sometimes that's from members of the media. Things can get... Not certainly the corruption case in Toronto is totally unique, and that stands on its own. Mm-hmm. But if another individual officer gets in trouble and the media start to say that that's every police officer, that's also not true or fair. So yes, it definitely casts a shadow. But for a police chief, any police chief to be able to control what somebody does when they're in Spain or Portugal or anywhere else in the world is also stretching what a chief or anybody could do individually as well. It's a sad situation. We all wish all these things had never happened. But there are 30,000, I think, police officers in Ontario. You're not reading about 29,990 of them.
3: No, I'm hearing from the good men and women that are very frustrated, as I'm sure you are. I can't thank you enough for the time today. That was big news yesterday, and it's a credit to your force and your officers. Thank you for doing this.
16: Well, I appreciate it. Well, we're very proud of them, and they keep doing great work, and that's across the GTA. So thank you for your support, and great hearing speaking with you this morning.
3: You bet. There's Stephen Tanner, who's the police chief of Halton. Thanks for listening to Toronto Today. Don't forget, make us part of your Monday to Friday routine, 5:30 to 9. 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
31: Now this update from the Canadian Press. There's no update yet on the condition of a bystander who was injured yesterday as gunshots rang out near the White House. The U.S. Secret Service says it happened in the early evening when a 21-year-old man known to them pulled a weapon from a bag and started firing near a White House checkpoint. Secret Service officers returned fire and the suspect died later in hospital. More Canadians who were detained by Israel in the Mediterranean last Monday are expected to arrive home today. The six who are expected to arrive in Toronto and Vancouver were among 420 people on 41 boats that were intercepted by Israel as the flotilla tried to bring humanitarian aid to the Gaza Strip. And at least 19 people are dead and more than 70 others injured in southwest Pakistan after a suicide bombing near a railway track. From the Canadian Press, I'm Lisa Laporte.
0: Happy Sunday, folks. Before you head out or maybe even just settle in, let's get to the weekend activity fix from your guy, Glenn Crowder.
4: Hey, Rob. Good morning, my friend. Well, what you see is what you're going to get, at least for this morning. Yesterday, wasn't that just brutal yesterday? That was like a monsoon, my friend. Winds high and heavy rain. That was just butt ugly. Lots of flooding in the city and just north as well. And cottage country did not need more rain, but nevertheless, we'll have to live with what we got. Now, your 640 forecast today, it isn't much better. I'm hoping we get some sun later on today, but there's a chance we won't. But I'll give it to you right now. A high of 16, a low of 7. The rest of the week, as I've mentioned, starting tomorrow, hopefully we've got some sunshine, mid-teens, and then later in the week, we got more sunshine, temperatures up into high 20s. So we'll take that for sure. Just by my recommendation today, throw on a jacket and take the umbrella and enjoy the activities, because we've got some really cool events going on for sure. Okay, the West End is busy this weekend. We've got two world-class events. How about Carisaga Festival? It's underway in Mississauga. It told me yesterday it was just packed. They were saying it's a really busy day, really a lot of fun. Now, it's the largest multicultural showcase in Canada. It's a two festival of countries. Now, what happens here is various countries are offering their own variety of food, music, and culture. There's live performances and a kids' zone. It runs from noon to 7 today. And by the way, it's various venues around the city. Here's another example of Toronto's wonderful diversity. How about we take a look at this? Just down the road, so to speak, off Dixie Road, is the Anime North Festival. It's at the Toronto Congress Center. Now, it's a celebration of Japanese culture. Over 350 booths with music, games, and family events. There's an artist alley. There's a crafter's corner. And they're encouraging people to dress up in their costumes for great prizes. It runs from 10 to 6 today. There's some big events in the city, and I really like this one. Her Sports Fest. It's the Hanger Sports Center. That's on Carl Hall Road. I've never heard of that before, but it's in North York. It's a two-day multicultural, multi-sport festival for girls 8 to 18. It's created to celebrate, promote, and support girls and women in sports. There's four zones and 15 different sports. It runs from 10 to 6 today. And feel like a walk today? Put on a jacket and an umbrella and go out for something really important, a great cause. Walk for Hill House Hospice. Hospice, by the way. That's in Richmond Hill. It's hospice care for remaining years. It's a 3K stroll just around Mill Pond. Very casual. Now, ceremony's around 10 o'clock. The walk starts at 10:30 with a huge barbecue taking place at noon. And that's it for now. Back next hour. How about this? Sustainalicious. It's right in Toronto. It's pretty cool. I'm Glenn Crowder for 640 Toronto. Now back to you, Rob.
0: Thank you, Glenn. Always something interesting going on. All right, stay with us. Weekends with me, Rob Fay, continues in just a moment on 640 Toronto.
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0: I got a question for you, and I think I can ask this of a senior and of somebody who's maybe just graduating university, because I think there's two things that are running pretty parallel right now, and that is transitioning. Some are trying to transition into a career, some looking to perhaps transition out of a career. To talk about all things career, one of our favorite people on the show, she is a career and life counselor, Maria Sanchez from MCF Solutions, kind enough to join me. Maria, welcome back to the program.
8: Thanks, Rob. It's good to be here again.
0: Okay, let me ask you this. As a wave of experienced workers are all approaching retirement, what are the biggest knowledge gaps that employers risk losing? And how can organizations capture that expertise before it walks out the door?
8: Yeah, it's a topic that comes up a lot in workplaces these days with multi-generations of workers. And most importantly, we've got a generation that makes up a big part of the population all across the country. You know, we have this population of baby boomers that are going to be leaving the workforce in quite a mass. We don't actually have enough talent and people to fill the roles that they're filling. And so some might say this is why AI is coming in, and I know there's mixed feelings around that. But I think what employers could really do better and start to have a bit more foresight on is two things. I think knowledge transfer and succession planning are huge. So by that, I mean, what are your strategic plans, not just for this year, but, you know, 5 to 10 years out, that really allow you to see who you would start to move in those places of leadership or the key roles that are filling, you know, some pretty big important duties? And how do you prepare those folks for that change and for the greater responsibility they're going to need to move into to fill these big shoes? But also, how do you actually get some of these more experienced workers involved in their own transition? I think what's underestimated is how much experienced workers want to pass on knowledge, want to transfer all of what they've learned over decades to the next generation. And for whatever reason, I think because it's a combination of things being a little awkward in that stage that you know you're going to be exiting eventually or retiring, it's a little awkward. And so I think sometimes it's avoided, but why not celebrate and honor that knowledge and actually have those experts transfer the knowledge themselves? I don't think we see that enough. So that would be my advice to companies.
0: You know, you hit something on the head that I think I can resonate with. I am now one of the older people in my organization. And sometimes when I approach a younger staff member, they're like, yeah, I got it. And so I sit there thinking to myself, well, maybe you do, but maybe you don't. You might want to listen to what I have to say. But as a person who's a little longer in the tooth, how do you address that? Do you just say, okay, well, I'm going to let you take your bumps? And, or do you try to press on and say, no, take this information. I'm right here, standing here. Because sometimes this, I don't want to call it old versus young, but sometimes the newer staff members aren't interested in what the old timer has to say.
8: It's very true. I experience it myself being one of what I call the elder millennials in my area. And actually one of the older people on my team and, you know, being a leader as well, I'm often managing people of all ages and sometimes a couple of generations difference from me. So I can relate as well. I would say that what I think is lost sometimes is actually framing and giving context to the differences in generations. So I think sometimes we just have accepted that some of these younger generations that are whippersnappers. They are so quick with technology. We can't compete how quickly they absorb changes to technology, and they could run circles around us that way. And so we kind of just accept that, okay, well, they're just not interested. They won't understand. I think we need to be more open and vulnerable about the conversation that both generations in some ways, A, don't know everything, which is clear, but B, they have their own insecurities. Both generations and all generations have their insecurities. So more times than not, what I find is underlying is actually a sense of like not really having figured it out yet. I mean, think about yourself at 20. I certainly was a hot mess in many ways in terms of like faking it till I tried to make it. And so I think if we approached the work environment by saying, listen, you know, this is why it's important for you as a younger generation to understand why knowledge and years of expertise and looking at things slightly differently, maybe in a more analog way, like the importance in those differences needs to be talked about. And I don't think we ever frame it that way. We just say, oh, they're just different. They don't understand. So,
0: okay, I got a question for you. And I'd be curious to know what you think about this. I'm going to put you in the headspace of an employer. All right. You've got that young generation. You've got some that are a little bit older and you want to bridge it. What would you think about something like a mentorship pipeline? I think it's actually on the employer. It shouldn't be the old timer going to the young kid saying, hey, you should be listening to me, or vice versa. This is actually a great opportunity for the employer to create kind of a partnership between the two so that you get the best out of both of them. Am I wrong to think that?
8: You are absolutely on the right track. And it's almost like you read my mind, because where I was going to go next is, in addition to creating that conversation and being more open about, you know, the differences, I think that employers need to create the conditions and the environment for some of that mentorship and the knowledge exchange to happen, because young people can teach older people things just as much, right? And so I do think that it's on the employer to create those conditions. And that's not easy. You know, mentorship programs have sometimes mixed buy-in, mixed success. You know, sometimes you get people that are super gung-ho about it, and then in other cases you get not a lot of interest. So I think it's something that is a, it needs to be like a commitment and a long-term investment. And that's how you get the value out of mentorship. It's after a number of years, not just a one-year program.
0: Maria Sanchez is a life and career coach, as you can hear. She works for MCF Solutions out of Vancouver, joining me here on the Chorus Radio Network. Let's look ahead now. Let's say 5-10 years, Maria, from now. How do you see this generational handoff maybe just reshaping hiring practices?
8: I hate to say it, but hiring practices are already forced to evolve. In the time

0: it's kind of in a barrier now from my own perspective to actually having the human element of choice. So at the end of the day, I still do believe that, and I don't know if this is fully answering your question, but what I hope to see is a bit of a return back to recognizing that bots actually are not perfect. They miss things all the time. And the one biggest thing that they miss is diverse and transferable skills. You're not going to see the perhaps newcomer that comes to the country and maybe doesn't have the exact job experience, but they've been a very skilled engineer or professional in another country. You're going to bypass really special talent like that that could probably come in and learn the job very quickly and have a wonderful, like, motivated attitude. You're going to miss all those nuances. So I think, to turn your question a bit on its head, yes, like, we cannot stop the evolution of how hiring practices are now disrupted by technology and bots. The good thing is it's made a lot of things more efficient. I can't disagree with that. The downside, and what I hope employers and technology companies that are developing these hiring apps really think about, is you're missing the human qualities. You're missing what's special about someone beyond the words on a resume. And you can only do that when you have a human looking at it and piecing together those transferable skills.
1: Maria, your time
0: Absolutely.
1: is always valued and your insight is second to none. 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
0: Thanks, Rob. Always great to be here.
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5: Well, we are in the home stretch when it comes to renovation resort season 3. Boy, we've seen a lot of ups and downs. We've seen the good, the bad, the ugly. But one consistent team has worked their way through the weeds and come out on the other side. They might be my dark horse to win this whole thing. Mirdad and Taylor, kind enough to join me here on an early morning. Good morning to you both.
6: Good morning. Thank you for having us.
5: Walk me through the first time that the lights, the camera, and the action started. Did you guys have a moment where you looked at each other and said, boy, how did we get here?
6: You know what? I feel like everything sort of blurred together, but I do remember because like when we first got out of like, or before we saw Scott and Brian, like we actually didn't see anything. We were completely blindfolded. So being the first ones to walk out, I'm like looking at Mirdad. I'm like looking at the scenery. I actually have no idea where I am. And then I turn the corner and then we see Scott and Brian. And I'm like, Mirdad, what is happening right now?
7: Full circle moment, right? From seeing those guys growing up on TV to now being on a show with them. That's unbelievable.
5: And that's a really good point that you bring up, Mirdad, because you're talking about one of the most established brands when you're talking about Scott McGillivray, Brian Balmer. It must be intimidating when all of a sudden they're critiquing your specific work. Mirdad, was there a moment there where you thought to yourself, boy, I have to be perfect here because now I'm getting judged in maybe a different way than I've ever been judged before?
7: I mean, definitely. I mean, back at home, I'm not usually on the tools, and now I'm on the tools here. So that itself poses a complication. And then on top of it, you have guys that you've looked up to your whole life now critiquing your work. So it's there's a lot of pressure.
5: Taylor, let's look at this from a different perspective, because I sit back and I say to myself, you've got to harness your energy. You've got to contain yourself, pace yourself, be good throughout this whole season. How hard was it? Because you seem like a high energy individual. How hard was it for you to kind of pull back and just realize that this is a marathon, not a sprint?
6: You know what? It's one of those things that like, it's such a once in a lifetime experience to do this. And just to always like remind yourself that like, you know, just enjoy the process. You know, it's such a, like the directors, the producers, they're always telling us, you know, like enjoy the moment. Oftentimes it does get very hard because, you know, there are timelines and then there are changes. And Mirdad and I have had to pivot a few times. I feel like at the end of the day, it's what I've tried to do is just make sure that I remember that I'm here for a reason and I have a great partner to like help carry forward my ideas. So just like trusting the process, you know?
5: I'd love to talk about the builder designer energy between you two, because I've interviewed everybody now, and there's always that one moment where there's a smirk between the two of them, because there's that unwritten code that you both have your ideas. You both maybe come at it from different angles, but it's just got to get done. Have you had that moment? And you knew each other before you started here, but have you had that moment where it was kind of like, you know what? We could clash here, but we've got to focus on the common goal. Mirdad, I'll start with you.
7: there were moments for sure. Sure. And I think at the end of the day, you realize you're both here because you're both talented in what you do, and staying in your lane, I think, was a big part of it. You have to trust your partner. Designs that Taylor is the expert here for design. So I had to just stay back and make sure that she was doing what she knows best. And then when it came time for the build side, if it was the efficiency, if we had to pivot on what materials we use, Taylor stepped back and relied on me. And I think that dynamic is what led to her success.
5: And Taylor, I don't know if kitchens are your forte, but this is where you guys really kind of stepped to the forefront. Of all of the rooms in the house, which one do you feel you can express yourself best with?
6: I have to point out the kitchen and the living room, because, you know, those were our two winning spaces, and we were able to tie with Tatiana and Thomas for the living room, which was very cool. I would say the kitchen is by far the heart of the home. And I think like putting myself into the space in terms of pulling in from nature, like what do all humans have in common? Because more than one person is going to be experiencing the space. At the end of it, it's like we're all going to be in this lake house to experience our environment. And why not bring that indoor-outdoor experience to fruition, tied with a little bit of Japanese culture? So yeah, I'm very proud of the space. And Murdad did an amazing job, like, doing what he does best.
5: Murdad and Taylor are contestants on season 3 of Renovation Resort. We've interviewed everybody, as I mentioned. Take me back to the first week. Do you look around, Murdad, and size up the competition? I think it's almost human nature to do so, right? You're looking to your left, you're looking to your right. You got competitors all around you. This is before they even teamed you up with another team. But the competitive juices, do they start early or do they kind of grow as the competition goes?
7: Oh, I mean, they were brewing on the plane ride to Ontario. As soon as we get there and we see the competition, everyone's so talented. You got to put your game face on and go full force. And at the end of the day, you just got to, you know, stay in your lane and keep looking forward and not looking to your adjacent sides. And that's what we did best.
5: Who's more competitive out of the two of you, Taylor?
6: Oh my gosh. You know what? It is actually, I have to say, we're pretty neck and neck on this one. Like, I think, like, what helps is Murdad and I, we talked before, and, you know, we're also very good friends. Our common goal is to do well. To your point, to piggyback on what Murdad said earlier, it's trusting each other. I recognize that, what, could I build something better than him? No. So I won't give my 10 cents on how something should be done, and vice versa. Like, he has never, like, told me how to do my craft. And I feel like just understanding that we're in this position because we work hard, but also because we have each other. Like, I wouldn't be here without him and he wouldn't be here without me was really, like, I think just, like, the best chemistry that we had in our partnership to just home in on our competitive energy and just, like, take home some wins. And it's been a great experience.
5: And now, Murdad, you run a construction company, so you're busy on the go. How was it stepping away from your day-to-day 9-to-5 and doing a TV show? It must have been different to all of a sudden, as a guy that's on top of every detail within your company, to step away completely and just take these weeks to compete.
7: For sure. I mean, I think I was a bit naive in thinking that I could kind of manage a little bit of my company in the evenings when I'm back home from shooting. That was not the case at all. And I'm so grateful for my business partner, Amir, who really stepped in and took over every role in the company until I came back. And not once did he complain. And he knew how important this was to not only our company, but to me personally, as just something that I've always wanted to do. So very grateful, and such a good experience.
5: And Taylor, you have a firm as well. I mean, you've got Taylor Rako Design, but I have a question for you from your schooling background, because I know that you went to BCIT for interior design, but you also went to UBC for sociology. Which did you utilize more? Did you have to pull out the UBC, how to navigate the mental aspect of this game as well? Because it's one thing to nail a nail into wood. It's another thing to have the brain to navigate this and win competitions. Did you feel like you were pulling from both your educational backgrounds?
6: Oh, definitely. I think, like, sociology at the time when I started design, I felt like I wasn't able to utilize my craft in the best way I could with design and sociology. But what I found to be really helpful is just understanding the science of people, understanding and applying the science of people into the artistic side of interior design. I do believe gave us the design edge, and just understanding, like, for example, you know, we put streetlights. We want people to be able to feel comfortable, like, traveling the roads and the scenic views at night, right? And I feel like that's an analogy that I try and bring into the design space, is like, what makes people feel comfortable? So everything's intentional.
5: Well, I have loved it. And as a guy that lives in Vancouver, I've been pulling for you. I used to live in Ontario, so I got a little Niagara vibe going, but I wanted you to beat the Texans, the Ontarians. So I'm rooting for you guys to go all the way through. But thank you for doing this for me today. I've kind of pulled everybody through my radio show. I've had all the different teams come on, and they know where my bias lies. So I'm wishing you guys all the best the rest of the way. And thank you for making time for me today.
7: Thank you, Rob. Really appreciate your time.
6: Appreciate it.
5: Okay, those are the final contestants, Taylor and Murdad. That means over the past month, we have interviewed every single team in this show called Renovation Resort. Again, 8-week competition. This was the third season. The winning team gets $100,000 in prize money. And again, we are down to the brass tacks. The champions will be crowned within the next calendar week. So again, if you haven't had the chance to watch season 3 of Renovation Resort, it is scheduled for Mondays on Stack TV or Home Network. Again, check it out, binge watch it, and then maybe sit down this coming week and watch the finale with the rest of us. Okay, we'll take a break here. When we come back after your news, your weather, your traffic, everything relevant to your Sunday morning, Alejandra Zega Mendez is a economy critic. She's going to join us to talk about Quebec Solitaire, who proposes that the government runs grocery stores and also charges a wealth tax. Sounds familiar if you live in New York. We'll get to that story next.

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18: There are always interesting conversations that will come up depending on the province that you live in, the cost of living crisis. We're talking about housing. I mean, there's so many different things you can go. I wanted to focus in on Quebec because I thought that there was an interesting list of things to talk about when it came to Quebec Solidaire's economy critic, because Alejandra Zega-Mendez is talking about public grocery stores and wealth tax proposals this week. And I thought, you know what? Let's engage in conversation. So Alejandra, kind enough to join me. Welcome to the program.
19: Hello, nice to meet you, Rob.
18: Well, in its simplest terms, how are you framing the cost of living crisis in Quebec right now when it comes to groceries and housing?
19: The cost of living is one of the main concerns at this point of everybody in Quebec. We have seen the price of groceries going up to like 30% in the last 5 years. We have one person over five in food insecurity in the whole province. So food insecurity is growing up. And there is one of the main concerns for everyone to know how to make end meets at the end of the day. So that's why we have been looking more specific on how can the province, the state intervene in order to create a diverse offer and to have more, let's say, cheap food. But when I say the word cheap is just less expensive, but also have options for our citizens that are not able to pay the groceries anymore.
18: Why does your party think government-run public grocers are a necessary response?
19: Well, in Quebec, and I think it's the same thing across Canada, it's mostly 80% of the offer, the food supply, that it's in concentrated in just 4 or 5 main companies. They have 80% of the food that's offered, that it's sold. Even if you go and they have integrated many stores, and these companies, there are all they serve their stakeholders, and they have increased their profits in the past 5 years since the pandemic. And just to give you an example, they went, they have 1.6% margins in 2019, and they're up to 3, sometimes 4 in the past years. Those are millions of dollars that are given each year to their stakeholders. So we thought, looking at examples around the world, especially with the conversation of the mayor of New York, Mamdani, saying that, well, there is an option, is to intervene. We cannot cap the prices, but we can have options created by the state. And the model that we're looking at, it's what we call a wholesale model. That could buy in bulk and sell in bulk, so in bigger quantities, such as Costco. And we could start, for instance, with a pilot project that allow us to diversify the offer, but to also to have a competition. And these competitions may allow to decrease the price of food and groceries.
18: So you will get some blowback from the big five grocers for sure. I mean, the ones that you mentioned are 80% of Quebec's food sales controlled by five chains, but exactly. A public sector competition might be good. How do you view it?
19: Well, I think we have to study it and we need to look for it. For instance, in Quebec, we already have an organization that buys in bulk and in big quantities for the state, for our hospitals, for our elders' homes. So we have the capacity, the logistic capacity to create this type of player that could have sell points, but also sell this food to NGOs, cooperatives that are already growing all across Quebec. And I think the state can come and support. It's not the only option. It's not the only answer. But we have already cooperatives, NGOs that are growing and developing. So we can come and give them a hand with this type of model. And yes, I think these big companies might react, but we have to come to the conclusion and the state of it is that people need other options to have a more diversified offer, because otherwise we are households may not be able to feed their families. And this worries me a lot. And I think when we're up to 1 over 5 people in Quebec that are in food insecurity, well, we need to intervene. We need to intervene, and this is just one example that can be done.
18: Alejandra Zega Mendez is a Quebec Solidaire member of the National Assembly, and she currently serves as the party's economy critic in the provincial legislature, joining us here on Weekends across the Chorus Radio Network. Okay, well, we could talk groceries for the whole 10 minutes, and I'm sure it would be an engaging conversation, but I do want to talk about this wealth tax. Why is a 1% tax on any asset over $25 million your party's preferred way to fund these and other affordable programs?
19: Well, when we look at the state of the finance in the province in Quebec, it's not well. We are having billions of dollars in debt. And from the other side, our schools, our hospitals need so much money. There has been also money that was given away to multinational companies or to companies such as Northvolt that we lost. So there are two options, I think, or three options, actually, before in front of us. We can continue the same way, which will just give us more debt and we will not able to answer to their public service state that they need this money for infrastructures and for services. We can cut, and more cuts will only mean more precarization, more needs for population that are already vulnerable. I was talking before about the fact that there's food insecurity, people are not able to find decent housing. Well, if we start cutting in services, we're just going to make things worse. But the third option is to look for new revenues. And when we look for revenues for the state, we know that the middle class and the working class, the people that are working, they don't need, and I think it won't be productive for them to pay more taxes. But there are those that are able to have more wealth, and their wealth have increased of like more than 50% in the past 5 years. Mm-hmm. And that there is where we can look for new revenues. And that's why we proposed to have what we call a wealth tax on people that on households that have more than 25 million in wealth. And wealth, it's to understand, is that without a debt, like they paid their mortgages, they all paid all the debts to the bank. That's what they have left. We calculated there are around 4,000 households that have more than 25 million in debt. So it's like 0.1%. of the population of Quebec. Therefore, it's not going to affect us all, and we're going to be able to have a decent revenue that can become between $4 and $5 billion. And that's exactly what we're going to be needing for our health and school system. And it's there where we can find new revenues without affecting the middle class.
18: Well, I think there's going to be a lot of provinces in this country that are going to be looking in as you guys power forward towards the election in October. Alejandra, I do appreciate this conversation today, and thank you for the insight.
19: Thanks a lot.
18: Boy, that's going to be an interesting storyline to follow. Launching a public grocer in Canada is bold. It is outside the box to some, but it's going to come with some real challenges. I mean, right off the top, and I said this during the interview, private grocers are going to be watching this one real closely because they're going to be wondering if the government is then giving the public version special perks or subsidies or some kind of advantage that they don't get. And that suspicion could quickly turn into resistance and public pushback. So it's kind of a rare moment in Canada when you think about it, because, you know, we're trying to find these bold ideas and kind of tired of the rising food costs, but we're going to find out which of these ideas truly serve the country and which ones get tangled up in the fear or the corporate interests or the politicking. At the heart of this is a really simple question. Who do we want deciding on what's on Canadians' tables? Is it going to be companies focused on maximizing their shareholder returns, or is it a public system that's designed to keep food affordable and fair for everybody, but again, it's attached to a government? That's the test that this moment gives us. It's a great conversation, and I'll be watching this one with bated breath, as they say. All right, we'll take a break here. I'm Rob Fay. 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
18: Welcome back to Weekends, heard across the Chorus Radio Network. Well, boy, did I get my lunch handed to me the other day. I had brought on a guest on this show, and afterwards, I got absolutely bombarded with phone calls and emails, and they said, you brought back Wim. And I said, wait a sec, what? I didn't realize that he had 15 years on this fine station of CKNW as the guy that had the greenest of all thumbs. So wouldn't you know, Wim Vandersam back to talk more about gardenery and all other things. I don't even know if that's a word, but Wim, how did I not know that you were such a staple in this province of British Columbia?
35: Well, I think it's commonly known, Rob, that, you know, you're not that intelligent. Like, come on.
18: I couldn't believe it. And I'm not lying to you. This whole interview might just be me reading emails from people that are asking about some gardening tips. So if you're ready for some plant talk, I am ready to go, Wim. You ready to take on the mailbag right out of the gates?
35: Whatever you want. I'm here to help.
18: All right, well, let's get to it. This one comes from Tatiana in Vancouver. She says, Wim, my garden just won't grow. I water, I seed, I do everything that I'm told to do, and nothing is coming above ground. What am I doing wrong?
35: That's like saying I raised a child and they're in prison. Like, I don't know. Where do you start? Okay, everything, a garden begins with good earth. Now, a good combination of earth, like soil, manure, peat moss, compost, and loose. If it's too heavy a soil, roots can't breathe. Roots have to breathe to have success. So dig that soil, add in a lot of additional material, a good sunny location. Don't overwater. A lot of people do overwater because they water so much because they think they're helping. But what happens is they're drowning the plant. Roots will find water. That's what you want them to do. Grow deep into the earth, find the water, and grow a root system to offer more crops. Start with the soil and a good mixture of different ingredients.
18: I had Christy Gordon on a little bit earlier. She's the chief meteorologist for Global News. And we were talking about El Nino and the fact that it's going to be pretty dry. It's going to be really hot here in Western Canada, and it might even trickle over the mountains. But let's focus here on British Columbia. Wim, if you know that this kind of summer is coming, that it's just going to be dry and it's going to be scorching, what can you do now to save some of your backyard or some of your plants?
35: You know, back to mulching. That's actually a great segue, because you figure you're putting, with mulching, say you get some bark mulch, or maybe it's even just a soil. You can mulch with a soil too. Mulching is kind of just a term more than anything. But putting a material, a blanket of additional soil or mulch on top of root systems insulates them. The soil can't dry out as fast. The roots are more protected, less likely to sort of have a drought issue. So that is a wonderful way to kind of protect the plant, adding 2 to 3 inches of mulch, not too much up the stem of a plant. That will assist in a plant being more protected. And the same goes for the garden. Same thing. You know, if you want to have prevent drought issues, bring in some mulch, top dress a little bit for sure.
18: Awesome. I've got another one from the mailbag here, Wim. This one comes from Kevin in Burnaby. He says, right now, these are the things that I'm seeing in my garden. I'm seeing bugs, I'm seeing fungus, and I'm seeing weeds.
35: He's got the three-pack on there. Great.
18: The trifecta, yeah.
35: Okay, weeds, I mean, your best bet is to stay ahead of weeds by pulling them out if you can. I mean, that is the most natural thing you can do. Even like, I have a Swiss Army knife in my pocket all the time. And when I see a dandelion in my lawn, often I'll just go and just cut the, just under where the green begins, just cut the root. So you're basically cutting the root off and cutting the weed off. Now, it could grow back from that root for sure. But if you do that twice, if you get the same dandelion twice, it's pretty much gone forever then. So that's a quick and easy way to sort of, without trying to get things out of your lawn, but otherwise in your garden, keep it weeded. Keep it, if you were to hoe your garden regularly, to scratch the surface, it prevents weeds from, or weed seeds from germinating, and thereby preventing more weed problems down the road too.
18: I have to say, just to interrupt this conversation very briefly, Jazz Johal apparently used to be your board operator when you were over at CKNW, and I told him you were coming on this weekend, and he wanted to send his regards, and he said he was a huge fan of your work as well.
35: Jazz, what a great guy. What great times we had, that's for sure. No, that's a long time ago.
18: Well, I was going to ask you, you had, it's such a niche show, but yet it had such a huge following. Was that something when you first started doing your stuff on air that you were kind of like, you know what, I think I found a lane here, and the feedback just seemed to come in droves every single week?
35: It was surprising to me because I was just chatting away, right? But it was really surprising to the CKNW executives because they thought, we never get this response in phone calls and activity on a show. And your following was, at that time, that Sunday morning time slot was the biggest time slot in all of Canada radio. It was wild. And why? I guess people like to garden in Vancouver in particular. Yeah.
18: I said this right at the beginning of this conversation. I don't get a lot of feedback on many topics, but it couldn't have been more than 5-10 minutes after you and I finished our conversation that aired on CKNW on the West Coast that people were like, oh my God. So hopefully we haven't got a too big of a resurgence here, but fans still love you. Very cool.
35: Thank you. That's very nice. Thanks a lot.
18: You have a lot of people that have these big lush backgrounds, but then you also have some people that just have a little balcony. And the next question that I've got here is, hey, I've got a balcony. I want to make it a green backyard. What's the best thing that I can do to at least get started on a small balcony here? Is there a go-to plant or is there something that won't just simply die?
35: I guess, you know, that's always been the issue with answering questions when I did the 15 years on CKNW. There's so many back or questions related to what you're asking. So you got a small balcony. I have to assume a lot. I'm assuming she wants to grow just something that's going to make it nice and beautiful and lush. Fine. So we assume some things. And with that, I would assume that she has some pots and planters. The first thing is the biggest mistake is too small a vessel. The pot has to be large. Otherwise, you'll be stressing out the plant because you have to imagine a smaller the pot, the more the heat will kind of work its way into the soil and kind of heat up the plant. It's sweating away and can't tolerate all this heat. Not good. What I'd suggest is make sure you have, you know, rather than more pots, have less pots, but bigger. And you can plant an assortment of things then in one pot, but at least the soil volume will be enough to substantiate and hold moisture. So I would say step one is, you know, get the right vessel. And step two is, I guess, depending on the type of plant you want, stick with evergreens. And I like some, if you're not too hot a spot, you know, I really enjoy the Akuba family, the Eonymus family, the Boxwood family, some great evergreens. So they're green year round. So hopefully that helps a little bit.
18: If people would come out to see you at Art Nap in Coquitlam this week, and they don't want to spend an arm and a leg on making their front yard or their backyard look better, what's something without a major renovation that could make it look like they've upgraded but kept a couple of bucks in their pocket?
35: You know, landscapes are a funny thing. And I actually criticize the landscape industry a little bit and landscape architects a little bit, although they do wonderful work. But they put too much in, they want the landscape to be full today. Well, that's a problem for a landscape as far as I'm concerned. I like plants to be able to stand on their own and to complement each other. When you plant too many, they're all growing into each other and there's no real visual. So planting less is, I think, step one. It's like planting that fir tree that your child gets in grade 3 and they've got this little fir tree and they take it home and they're going to plant it in their yard. Oh, yay. Well, no, they plant it next to the house. And next thing you know, they're hiring a tree trimmer cutter. Yep. They take it down at, you know, $700-$800.
18: Wim, promise me we get to do this on a more regular basis. One of the most enjoyable conversations of the weekend by far. Thank you for the time today.
35: Always my pleasure and anytime.
18: Wim van der Zandt takes us to the break. I'm Rob Fay. You're listening to Weekends, heard across the Chorus Radio Network.

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12: This update from the Canadian press. China's foreign minister will visit Canada next week to meet with his Canadian counterpart. Wang Yi and Anita Anand will discuss the recently updated Canada-China strategic partnership, including trade and investment and global security, among other issues. Some of the 12 Canadians in a flotilla attempting to break Israel's naval blockade of Gaza are returning to Canada. A spokesperson says the movement's organizers arrived in Montreal from Turkey yesterday, while another touched down in Toronto. U.S. President President Donald Trump is insisting a deal with Iran in the Middle East has been largely negotiated, which includes the opening of the Strait of Hormuz. On a four-day visit to India, Secretary of State Marco Rubio said during a media availability that significant progress has been made in negotiations, but not final progress. And Ukrainian President Volodymyr Zelensky says two people were killed when Russia used a powerful hypersonic ballistic missile during a mass drone and missile attack on Kyiv today. From the Canadian Press, I'm Don Mitchell.
13: Happy Sunday, folks, wherever I find you. Before you head out or maybe just even settle in for the day, let us get you your weekend activity fix from Glenn Crowder. What is the latest, Glenn?
14: Well, here we go. Good morning, Rob. Another stellar weekend for weather. No question about it. Last weekend was spectacular. This weekend, yikes, what was that all about yesterday? Hopefully we'll see some sun today, but at least temperatures are semi-close to normal with so many wonderful things to do for the entire family in the city, or maybe just a peaceful walk for charity today. But first, your 640 forecast. Rain today. It could be heavy at times. They're talking drizzle. I know, just talking to Ganesh, our producer. It stopped raining downtown. Up north, just north of the city, it stopped raining as well. So that's all the good news. And hopefully some clearing this afternoon, but you just never know. A high today, not bad, 16, a low of 7. Rest of the week looks pretty sweet, I must admit, with sun and temperatures in the mid-20s. So we'll take today as it comes. Okay, as for events, how about this? Indoors, this is really cool. So ladies unite at Hangar Sports Center. That's on Carl Hall Road in North York. It's also called Her Sports Fest. Now, it's created to celebrate, support, and promote women and girls in sports. It's a multicultural, multi-sport festival with four zones, 15 sports, and open for girls 8 to 18. It runs from 10 to 4. And you know what? This festival is great timing with professional women's sports just booming in Toronto, and it's about time. With all sorts of great packed arenas for hockey, for the sport, Toronto Scepters, and basketball, the Toronto Temple. Our Temple, by the way, Wednesday, they're in Chicago. Their next home game is Saturday, coming up next weekend. Both play at the Coca-Cola Coliseum and packed each night. Well, here's something really neat. How about Anime Festival? That's in Mississauga. Celebrate all forms of Japanese culture with music, culture, and food. It's a big one with over 350 booths from 10 to 5. Now, we've all heard of Winterlicious, so how about Sustainalicious? Climate smart eating in various award-winning restaurants in the city with sustainable menus from international chefs. This is a little different. It's pretty cool, though. For example, such dishes as and sides like beans and rice, chicken noodle soup, quiche with wilted leaves, leftover mash, and coffee blend beetroot. Now, they've got some, I wouldn't say rules here, but they got some structure here. Practice the three R's. Now, they are three different proteins, three fat sources, and three carbs for each meal. Two foods that never expire the way, honey and rice, or the two R rules. About 2 hours to get in the fridge, 2 hours to eat, and no more than 2 months in the freezer. Sustainalicious runs through next June. And keeping the food theme in mind, how about it's rib time? The Northern Festival Rib Tour continues, and it hits Brampton this weekend for Rotary Rib Fest. It's at Gage Park, and it runs from 10 to 6. And by the way, in Mississauga, big events continues. Carisauga in Mississauga at various venues in the city. And that's it for now. I'll be back next hour to tell you more about today's Walk for Hill Hospice. Also about Open Doors Toronto and a big event yesterday for the Toronto Breakfast Club, a successful event as well. Have yourself a great Sunday. Glenn Crowder for 640 Toronto. Now back to you, Rob.
13: Good stuff, Glenn. Thank you for the heads up. Stay with us. I'm Rob Fay. 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
13: Welcome back to the program. If you're in Toronto this morning and you're wringing yourself out from what was a very damp, soggy, windy, awful Saturday, I feel for you on the West Coast where we get rain for four straight months. It's okay. You're going to get through it. I was heartbroken, though, for Bruno Mars fans, as he had to cancel his Toronto stop, but said he's going to make it up to everybody at the end of the month. That's going to be fine and dandy. But yeah, that was a doozy, wasn't it? And one of the things that I will say when it comes to this time of year, it's got to be the most unpredictable month in Canada. Like, I don't have the data or the analytic. I haven't dug too deep on this, but I've talked to friends in Calgary and Edmonton, and it's been hot. It's been cold. It's been windy. My friends in Toronto were talking about just how awful yesterday was. And then in Vancouver, it was 25 and crystal clear for a portion of the day. So you just never know what you're going to get. Vancouver is usually April showers and then May showers and then a little bit of showers in June. And eventually things dry out. But yeah, wherever I find you, I hope I find you well. A lot of Americans in Canada this weekend. Yes, it is Memorial Day south of the border. So this is a weekend where everybody is making their way north don't know if Americans share the same disdain that Canadians share for them at this current moment, but They're talking about high gas prices south of the border. They're talking about airfare prices south of the border. And yet they are still piling into cars and packing onto planes in pretty big numbers. Now, that gap between what we say and what we feel and then what we actually do, kind of a cool little window into a much bigger habit. And that's what I wanted to start this segment with. We talk about pulling back. We even feel the worry. But then we go ahead and we act like we didn't. We do it anyway. Feel the pinch. Do it anyway. There's an article on CNN.com that I thought was really interesting. And the article points out that gas prices in many of the United States are up 40% year over year from last year. Airfares are 25% higher on most main routes. And even with that, AAA is expecting about 45 million Americans to travel at least 50 miles for the holidays. Economists in the coverage say that there's a quote disconnect between how people feel and how they act, which is really just, if you ask me, kind of a fancy way of saying we see the cost, we feel the squeeze, but yeah, we do it anyway. So that's not just about travel. It shows up in all of our lives, regardless on what side of the border we're on. Politically, we say we're worried about the things going on south of the border. We still travel there. At least most of us do. We'll still buy a car. We'll still take a flight somewhere. And we still keep the same lifestyle as best as we can. So even though financially we're stressing about our debt, we keep swiping our card because we deserve this. That's one thing that I always tell myself. We tell ourselves that we should rest, but we still say yes to one more event, one more Zoom, one more just this once. So I was thinking about this, like, why do we worry? Part of the reason, actually going back to this article that I'm referencing from CNN, is that travel has become kind of an automatic ritual for many families. I mean, again, Americans making their way up to Canada, so it's kind of what you do on Memorial Day weekend. Then you've got the weddings this summer. You got your kids' graduation. Maybe there's a 30 or a 40 year reunion for those who are long in the tooth. And if you miss it, it feels like you're losing a piece of who you are. So the emotional cost of saying no can feel heavier than the dollar sign at the gas pump. And like I said, I thought it was a really cool article saying, you know what? There's a psychology to all of this that is going on around us. Future pain doesn't feel as real as present discomfort. So watching that gas price sign jump, does it bother you? Does it piss you off? Of course it does. And you think to yourself, well, that'll hit my bank account next month. It's okay. We start the bargain. We say to ourselves, we'll cut back later. We'll just stay closer to home. We'll skip the hotel this time. That is the habit of being concerned, but acting anyway. We kind of park our worries in the back seat and then let the autopilot of habit take the driving. What's the old phrase? Tweak it, don't change it. I will say, for me personally, I have no trips coming up this summer. The last trip that I took was back in February. It was over to Japan because I wanted to see how their baseball... You know, the one thing I will say, if I can just veer off in an ADD moment here, I see all these great baseball players coming over from Japan. I was like, where are these guys coming from? Hence the trip to Japan. And their baseball over there is extraordinary. Like, it is a cultural phenomenon. And I know that you guys know Rogers Center, and some of you guys have been able to go south of the border, see some games at Major League stadiums abroad. If you ever get the chance, I think Japan is a absolute slam dunk, can't miss experience that if you're a sports fan in general, you have to do that once. It's incredible. But anyways, getting back to what I was talking about initially, here's a little thought experiment by the end of this segment. Imagine if we put as much energy into changing our habits as we do complaining about the prices. I thought about that the other day. Somebody hit me up on Twitter and said, you know, Rob, are you okay? I started reading. I'm like, what's this guy on about? He says, a lot of your tweets lately have been negative. He goes, I just wanted to make sure you're okay. I said, dude, I'm totally fine. I said, you know, you get into this news industry, and then I paused. Because, yeah, we are always looking for the sharp end of the stick in this agency. It's just kind of what we do. It's what gets listeners, quote unquote. But the reality is if we were to follow that experiment through, putting as much energy into changing our habits as we do complaining about the prices. Maybe that just means fewer big trips and more local adventures, more no to things that feel obligatory, but yet not meaningful. I don't know. I just thought about this as the Americans are coming north all weekend long. There's a lot to be said about that. Now, the one thing that Canadians do get excited about, whether the Americans are coming or not, is the sales that you will find. This Memorial Day weekend, Amazon getting ready to host their huge Memorial Day sale. And I know this isn't an advertisement for Amazon. It's an opportunity for you to roll up your sleeves and say, don't worry, I'll think about this another time, and then do it anyway. See the segue there? They've got some really cool things right now. Everything from single-serving coffee makers. The name of it's awesome. It's called the Chefman Caffeinator. I am totally down with a caffeinator. They've got a lot of Bluetooth speakers for those who want to hear nice little music or maybe this show while they're out doing their gardening on a weekend. Black & Decker cordless drills are 80% off. Bissell Power Clean vacuums are off. Dirt Devil Compact Spot Carpet and Upholstery Cleaners. Get that out. Say that three times. That is also discounted as well. And these are the kind of things that we all mark out for. Mark out means we get excited about it. And for all of you people that care about how you look, beauty and skincare fans unite, because you can grab one of the hottest, what would you call this? Makeup things? I'm not even sure what you can tell the guy that doesn't use a lot of products. There it is. The word it comes out as I think about it.

0: and peek in on their Memorial Day weekend stuff online, which I think is also pretty cool. Okay, we've got a very big show coming up for you today. Every host on every segment will always say that they have a big show, but we do. Before the show is done, David Suzuki is going to stop by. Last night on the West Coast in Vancouver, he was celebrating his 90th birthday. I'm hoping he joins us this morning. And it was a who's who for this benefit concert. And it was to benefit the David Suzuki Foundation and many of those organizations that help support him. This is a trailblazer. I've been looking forward to this interview all weekend. That's going to run on the East Coast at about 10:46, here on the West Coast at 7:46 in the morning, and across Canada, all points in between. Had a lot of people ask about a conversation I had last week with Canadian public policy expert Christian Loprecht. We're going to replay a certain portion of that. Mark Carney creating policy, but does it matter for Canadians? So we've got a lot. And Reggie Cicchini is going to join us. He was at the White House yesterday. He's at the Pentagon this weekend. And if you just heard, there was a big shooting at the White House yesterday. So we will get the absolute latest from Reggie Cicchini on that and much more. Hey, we're just starting the morning. Good morning to you. It's Sunday wherever I find you. It is the morning wherever I find you. And I appreciate you stopping by. I'm Rob Fay. This is Weekends, heard across the Chorus Radio Network.
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0: I always love when the show comes back to me after the commercial that's just that energetic. I always feel like I'm so lethargic after hearing the no BS with BS commercial. But I digress. We need something a little smoother to get you back into the weekend. It's bright and early. People are still stretching their arms out. They're picking that sand out from their eyes, as I like to say so often. But one thing I want to get into, and again, we're going to be joined by Reggie Cicchini, our Washington correspondent with Global National, shortly. But I want to get maybe into just the fact that the U.S. may be closing in on a deal with Iran, brokered partially by Pakistan, with regards to perhaps reopening the Strait of Hormuz and, dare we say, ending this conflict. And, you know, I was trying to think about it from a pros and cons perspective and really just take out my thoughts on Donald Trump as a whole and really just try to focus on this, because the core of the deal would be a formal ceasefire. And you would call it an official end to hostilities and perhaps a reopening of the Strait of Hormuz back to normal shipping. Now, that would be great because that would immediately ease global oil prices. That would cool off U.S. inflation and Canadian inflation pressures. And it would reduce the risk of a wider war in the Middle East, knock on wood. Now, that is something that Donald Trump will sell as saving the economy. And he'll probably even say that it prevented World War III. But what's interesting about this is it's a pretty soft landing after a very hard threat. Because Trump has framed his whole approach as, quote, maximum pressure. Think about it. Sanctions, blockades, threats of massive strikes on Iranian energy infrastructure. Like, it's been pretty prominent. If a deal then produces a ceasefire, and again, as I mentioned, the reopening of the strait, he can then say that he used the threat of war to force a peaceful outcome without actually having to carry out the full-scale attack. There's going to be some wins for America back at home. It will unfreeze billions of dollars in Iranian assets and lift up parts of the sanctions that I guess you would say would give the Tehranian regime a big economic lifeline. But for Trump, kind of looks like a quid pro quo. We open the strait. You ease the pressure on Iran, and the world economy stabilizes. That's a pretty strong talking point for the Republicans and Donald Trump heading into 2026, 2027 in that cycle. I stopped the war. I saved your gas prices. I got Iran to the table. So, crucially, this first phase deal is described as a ceasefire and a reopening of the strait. The nuclear talks will probably follow in the next month or two. But again, it goes back to the leader of the United States saying that he forced Iran to separate the war from the nuclear file and created a structure where he can now push for limits on enrichment, maybe even inspections. They never go easy in Iran without having to solve everything all at once. So again, there are some pros if this deal, and we'll get some more confirmation from Reggie Cicchini later on in the hour as to how close we are to this. But again, if Iran keeps the strait under its control, which I got to think that that's got to be a part of this deal, that means that Trump can't really sell this as a permanent Western-style open sea lanes win. It's more of a temporary concession that Tehran can reverse if it feels cornered later. The nuclear program is put off, but it's not solved. And you got to think, if the sanction reliefs, if they lift sanctions on Iran, as I mentioned earlier, then the Iranians in Tehran get a pretty good cash flow coming their way. So it's kind of a mixed message for me on maximum pressure. I was just kind of going through my notes over the last several weeks, just thinking, you know, chronologically, how did this all look? And I think many of you that are listening have been following specifically this story as it's kind of unfolded in the Middle East. But it's short-term peace, and it will probably end up being long-term uncertainty. So the question will then be asked, if the deal gets done, what did Donald Trump accomplish in Iran? If this deal is signed and then implemented, Trump will realistically claim several key accomplishments. Let's recap it again. He stops the war and reopens the Strait of Hormuz, which was open before he attacked Iran. He did turn military pressure into a diplomatic deal, if you look at it, you know, just for what it is. So rather than letting a standoff slide into a full-blown conflict, he used a combination of sanctions. He, too, blocked the Strait of Hormuz. announced strikes to negotiate a ceasefire, and it agreed upon framework that got the help from some other countries for resolving what could have been a broader dispute. And he delivers a short-term win for U.S. inflation and markets, which I think he really, really, really needs right now. I think there is a lot of American fatigue south of the border. And again, I don't mean this specifically at Donald Trump, but I think Americans were sold that this was going to be a rather easy excursion to the Middle East. And now that we enter the fifth and sixth month of this, with people still looking at the gas tank, still looking around saying, what the hell's going on? I think Donald Trump needs to get out as fast as possible. He wants this deal done. The American people want this deal done. So in short, if the deal does get done, Trump can then say that he used the threat of war to end the war. But he will have paid a price in terms of sanction relief, Iranian leverage over the strait, and a nuclear problem that is still there to solve in the future, which was one of his big three calling cards. Remember the reasons that he went overseas. He wanted a regime change, didn't get it. He wanted to rid Iran of the capabilities of building a nuclear bomb. Temporary. But it would be nice if this deal could get done and the temperature in the Middle East just came down a little bit. I think it's been a tough 2025. It's been a tough 2026 globally. You've got a whole bunch of stuff on the table right now. So if this deal can get done, look, I'm not here to talk it down. But at the same time, let's remember how this all started in the first place. I think that's a fair thing to add to this conversation. But again, the word coming out right now is Trump himself says that a deal is imminent for the reopening of the Strait of Hormuz. That would be very welcome news to everybody around the world. And let's remember something. Pull the lens back here really quickly. Wasn't long ago that he was in China with President Xi. Was this not a part of the conversations where Xi maybe said behind closed doors, like, hey, Donald, you had your shot here. Time to open up that Strait of Hormuz again and just reduce the tensions with the world. So the U.S. is saying right now that there is a agreement that is before the U.S., Iran, and several Middle Eastern countries that has been, quote, largely negotiated. And although the final details are still being discussed, Trump went to True Social and said, yeah, the final aspects and details of the deal are currently being discussed and will be announced shortly. So that is why we will go to Washington to check in with Reggie Cicchini in the coming, I don't know, about 20 minutes from now, somewhere in there, which I think would be good to get the latest. And by the way, it will not be the first question that I ask of Reggie Cicchini when he joins us. We just had Reggie on the show yesterday. And there was a shooting at the White House, and this wasn't a little shooting. This was multiple shots between the Secret Service and a gunman that was then taken down. But boy, this is, to me, this might be the lead story, at least in Washington proper. So as the world looks in on a significant progress on a U.S.-Iran deal, I think those in D.C. right now are saying, boy, another shooting, because if you remember, if you go back to the dinner that they had just about a month ago for all of the media, there was a shooting outside where the Secret Service is there outside of the ballroom where Donald Trump and all of the brass were, for that matter. And this one, just a couple of weeks later, Secret Service saying that officers fatally shot a person who fired at them near the White House. He's been identified. We will not give him the time of day by saying his name. But what I can say is there are two very big stories that are kind of kicking around in Washington this morning, and we will get to both of them with Reggie Cicchini, 9:04 Eastern, 6:04 Pacific. But we will take a break here. When we come back on the other side, I love when good people do good things. There was a thing here on the West Coast called the One Ability Games, and they knocked it out of the park in their inaugural event. I'm going to talk to the owner and the founder of the One Ability Games next. Andrea Carey is going to stop by. I'm Rob Fay. This is Weekends, heard across the Chorus Radio Network.
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1: Welcome back to Weekends, heard across the Chorus Radio Network. There are games and then there are games. And one thing about Canada is we do amateur sports really, really well. And I wanted to introduce many of you who are listening across this country this morning to the One Ability Games. And what I think this is a template for something that we should be doing across this country. But I wanted to explain it from somebody who's got maybe the best perspective at it all. The founder of the One Ability Games, Andrea Carey, kind enough to join me this morning. Andrea, good morning to you.
2: Good morning to you.
1: Well, an inspiring games to say the least, but for those who don't know what this is, can you walk us through what the One Ability Games is and then maybe why you chose Richmond, BC to debut this here on the West Coast?
2: Yeah, absolutely. The One Ability Games are a multi-sport, multi-disability event where we bring together students with disabilities from grades kindergarten to grade 12 to experience a whole range of different sport opportunities. And then we also, in parallel, have competitive athletes working in their sport. And we hosted nationals for wheelchair basketball for women and men, nationals for goalball for women and men, and blind hockey hosted a BC Cup. So all pretty much under the one beautiful dome of the Richmond Olympic Oval, which is an incredible legacy facility. And this was our inaugural games, but it will be an annual event that we host in Richmond. And we chose Richmond because we really appreciate that legacy facility and how accessible it is and just the welcoming approach and kind of figuring it out with us that they undertook. And so we were just really grateful to have such an incredible partnership with them. And also we chose Richmond because there are 18,000 youth with disabilities in schools within a 90-minute driving radius. And we want to be able to serve those kids and give them an opportunity to play.
1: I think having the opportunity is why you do these games in the first place. But I'd love to pull back the lens a little bit. When you first started thinking about these games, what were some of the early challenges that you faced? And as a founder and as a person that really wanted to see this get off the ground, what were some of those quiet moments with yourself where you thought, boy, I'm not sure if I'm going to be able to pull this off? Because no good event comes without some uncertainty.
2: Absolutely. Yeah, I mean, there's lots of challenges in putting together an event of this magnitude. We had about 900 youth and another 300 competitive athletes last week. So certainly funding is a big piece. So pulling together the various pieces to have enough dollars to support what we're trying to do here. So we had some great grant support. And we're hoping now that we've got a proven concept that we continue to get both more grants and sponsorships. We also were unsure sort of the pickup in schools, and we very intentionally have gone out to schools in a collaborative way to invite them in to be part of this event and to also deliver ongoing disability inclusion programming in their schools. And we're actually really through this trying to shift the, I'm going to say, kind of social fabric of how schools support kids with disabilities in PE and movement opportunities. And so we've had incredible traction from schools. And that was a piece that I was really unsure how that would go. But the school districts and schools are really recognizing they need this. And we're helping them kind of solve for a gap that they've had. And so that has also gone really, really well. And we had more kids register than we anticipated in our first year. So that's a huge win for us. And the kids that came also expressed that this was a space that felt like it was built for them, which is also something they're not used to experiencing. So that was a really beautiful outcome of last week.
1: I've heard so many good things about this event. Even our show producer, Tammy Mack, was like, we have to talk about this week because, you know, there are certain events that that flutter, and then there's others that soar. And there's a lot of people that are saying, we can't wait for the next games. And one of the things that I always judge us on, Andrea, is can you go from games, which is just, you know, a week long event, to a long term participation, and you in engaging with the schools and allowing these athletes to really just make this a year round feel or vibe that, you know, they're included now, not just for 1 week, but for 52 weeks is a really special thing. And I hope you're proud with that.
2: Thank you. Yeah, it's definitely very intentional in how we did that. We felt like the games were a catalyst to engage schools and get the momentum going, and that's worked out really well so far. And I think now that we've delivered the games, and for those that have been involved or have heard about it, really kind of understand now how important that is. And we will continue to get more and more schools delivering that ongoing programming. So collectively, we think that's a really powerful approach.
1: You have been in this space for some time, right? Because I think of all the things that you've done. You're the founder and chief inclusion officer with Inclusion Incorporated. You've been the executive director of the One Ability Foundation. You've been Kidsport Victoria. I mean, this is your jam, and you need people with that kind of background taking on these kind of challenges. I hate using the word, was this in your wheelhouse? But it did feel like this event was in your wheelhouse.
2: Yeah, I would say it felt like a bit of a culmination of a bunch of the pieces of my career. I also spent 10 years on the Canadian Paralympic Committee Board of Directors, and that really fueled my passion for how do we build the next generation of athletes? How do we support the kids that aren't getting the opportunities to play, and kids with disabilities, which are about a quarter of our population, are often not getting the opportunities to play. So, yeah, it did really feel like it was bringing together a lot of my previous experiences and passions. And we built a really amazing team that delivered an amazing opportunity and experience. And to see the kids' smiles and laughter and joy in playing last week made it all of the work worthwhile.
1: Andrea Carey joining us here on Weekends Across the Course Radio Network. She's a disability inclusion leader. She's an educator. She's a sport event builder. You know, we talk about the good vibes, and I think there's something to be said for that. But you also mentioned earlier on in this conversation two pretty big events that go within this: wheelchair basketball, the goalball national championships. To have that level of competition in your first games is extraordinary to me. How were you able to lock those down?
2: I think a few things. I mean, we went in intentionally wanting to have some bigger competition opportunities, and we have great relationships and partnerships with those sports. So it was an incredible opportunity. They were ready for a West Coast hosting opportunity, so we brought that together. Each year, we'll have different competitive sports as part of the One Ability Games. So we're looking at a few other nationals opportunities next year. I'd like to host some international, regional, provincial, some junior competitions. So every year we'll just keep kind of looking at where those opportunities are and how we build those partnerships. Collaboration is also the really a core piece of what we're doing here. So we will work with what's needed and try and support the system.
1: Well, I think you got a pretty good template to take out to these corporate partners and say, listen, we can do even bigger, better things. But for those driving around this morning, I'm doing a Zoom call here with Andrea, and right behind her is a picture that says, dreaming is free. And I think that's fantastic. So, Andrea, it looks like your dreams became a reality. And more than anything, now the rest of the country is probably pretty intrigued by what you created out in Richmond this past week. So, continued success. Let us know if there's anything we can do to help you grow this games. And congratulations on what you accomplished, to you and your entire volunteer team behind the scenes. And continued success.
2: Thank you so much.
1: All right. Yeah. Andrea Carey doing big things on the West Coast. I don't know if they still do this in Toronto. Actually, I should say Scarborough. They used to have a thing called the Peace Games, and the sister city of Scarborough is Indianapolis. And when I was in high school, it would alternate years. So 1 year the games were in Scarborough, 1 game, the 1 year the games were in Indianapolis, back and forth. And the reason I bring that up is when I went as a part of the Scarborough Peace Games team for baseball down to Indianapolis, I was so enamored with that experience over the course of like 3 or 4 days. I ended up going to university at Indiana because of it, at a school in Indiana, pardon me, because of it. And I just think to myself, sometimes these influences that you have on these kids, be they able or otherwise, is so important to provide for them. And that's why I wanted to have this conversation with Andrea, because I know that in Calgary and Edmonton and Winnipeg, wherever you're listening today, there are these local sporting events that are doing big things. But the impact that you have on these children and the volunteers and coaches and all that, but the kids in particular, you're really molding them for something special. And I was so proud to see how that event went off. And yeah, the memories do last a lifetime. All right, we're going to talk about memories that may last a lifetime on the other side of the break as we get ready for the final stretch here. Season 3 of Renovation Resort is coming up in just a couple of seconds. We will talk with Tatiana and Thomas. We'll talk about their journey and Renovation Resort next.
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1: I don't know if you've been checking in on Renovation Resort Season 3, but it's heating up. There's no doubt about it. And this is where the pressure really kicks in for the contestants. And I've got two of them in front of me today. Tatiana Taylor-Tate and Thomas Markley, kind enough to join me. Triple T and Thomas Markley, good morning to you both.
2: Good morning. Thank you for having us.
19: Good morning. Yeah, thanks for having us on.
1: I would love to ask you first and foremost about the pressure. Tatiana, when you first signed up to do something like this, did you realize what came with the cameras, the lights, the camera, the action?
16: I feel like Thomas and I were used to working under pressure. I feel like we actually add it upon ourselves. But when you add a camera following you 24/7 throughout the whole process, it definitely makes it a lot more difficult and unexpected. There's no moments to kind of be like, okay, I need to step away for a second. They need to capture everything.
1: So Thomas, to those who are driving around Canada today and maybe haven't watched Renovation Resort, why don't you introduce yourself and Tatiana? How do you guys know each other and why did you guys think that this was the right show for you?
17: Me and Tatiana have worked together for, I don't know, almost 6 years now. And we met Nathan, her fiance. I used to work with me and we still kind of work together on projects. But we were introduced together about 6 years ago. We started a project together and we've just kept going. And how we got on the show was Tatiana just called me and there was an opportunity and she asked me if I wanted to be involved. And I just said, yeah, let's go for it. Not really assuming that we were going to get on the show. And it kind of worked out this way. And it's been very high pace ever since. We've just kind of been moving forward. It's been quite the experience and a lot of spontaneous just go with the flow, which has been, you know, I think that's been a lot of the fun part about it.
1: Tatiana, I got to ask, and maybe they're not going to want me to ask this question, but what's one behind the scenes thing about a renovation show that you didn't know unless you were actually a contestant on the show? Like, is it a lot of waiting around for the cameras to position themselves? Is it the fact that they try to get you to do the whole season in 3 weeks? What is something where you're like, man, they wouldn't know this unless they did it themselves?
16: I think honestly, just the camaraderie, like how well the team worked together. It is so, there's like a whole like city, I guess you would almost think about it being behind the scenes that you don't expect to really make each episode happen. So honestly, like I think we, Thomas and I, we just admired the art form that it is, really making film production and reality TV possible. There's so many people that it takes to actually bring it to life. So that was not only like surprising and something that we didn't expect, but something I'm like forever grateful for now that I watch every single like show on TV.
1: When you think about this, Thomas, from your craft perspective, is it something where they give you every tool that you need? Do you have to bring your own tools? Like, walk me through some of the little details. Like, I have my golf club, and if I go golfing with a buddy and they say, oh, try this one, I'm like, I'd rather use my own tools. Are you the same way?
17: Yes, I have a lot of my own tools, but for me, I kind of just accepted I was not going to be bringing tools on the airplane. I went all in and said, you know what, this is the experience. I know that they were going to have a great sponsorship from some sort of a tool company. And I just said, you know, I'm going to go all in there. I'm going to take what they give me and really use this competition exactly how they want it to go. So I didn't bring any tools. I didn't bring a belt, nothing. I just showed up. And, you know, the skill set and carpentry is all in the brain and everything. So I just decided to go for it, go full in.
1: So you've got to do the renovations and obviously you want to do it to a standard that you're proud of. But then you've got a couple of guys who are kind of leaning over your shoulder and they're judging you. What is that element like when you have somebody who's looking over you, especially with Scott and Brian's skill sets and history? Is that just added pressure or does that actually inspire you to work even harder?
17: You know, a bit of both. Definitely was a lot of added pressure, but at the same time, I really enjoyed the hyper focus that I had to do. And for me, it was a really great experience that way. I have a very busy life. I've got three young boys. Me and my wife run our company and it's just go, go, go all the time. And I didn't, you know, realize this experience would really affect me the way it was, but just to have a moment to step out of it and not have your cell phone on you every day and just focus on what we were doing with me and Tatiana, just doing the challenges and everything coming our way. It was a quite a good experience. But of course, yes, you want to impress Scott and Brian and you have a camera on you all the time. So as a tradesman that really takes pride in his work, I did not want to make any mistakes. I was hyper-focused and it was an experience I would have never imagined. I can't really explain to you how it was and I couldn't plan for it. But it was, it was something I'll definitely remember. And I think in a way it's changed me on just on the work, you know, the working hard and really putting your head down through a lot of pressure and a lot of long hours and just a lot of spontaneous design with Tatiana and really having to pivot on the fly. Yeah, it was quite the experience.
1: Tatiana and Thomas are contestants on Renovation Resort Season 3. For a lot of listeners that are driving around, they're always thinking, God, I see these shows and I wish I could do that in my home, but I don't have the money to do this. You're in the design field. What is something that you would recommend to somebody maybe across this country this morning where you're like, you know what, you can do it and here's what you could do? Is there any tips that you would give to somebody looking to spruce up their home?
16: I think honestly, just go for it. It can start and be as simple as just choosing paint and really leaning into that. But I think the biggest thing is creating a space that allows you to be the best version of yourself. So however you need to express that, I highly recommend it.
1: Did you guys know each other's styles? Like I know, obviously, Thomas, you knew her fiance, but when you guys finally had to work together, did you guys jive right away or was that kind of a work in progress?
16: Thomas, do you want to answer?
17: I think me and Tatiana have a lot in common of our work ethic. We're both very strong headed and very opinionated, which in the end results in always a good product. But of course, you know, we can have a little conflict on the way there, which is really in the end, if you think about it, it's just being passionate about your work. And we both just want what's the best for our jobs. We've had some years of experience of getting through. And I think on the show, I think we even really learned of how talented we are on both ends, having to do the competition like we did, because back home, I'm not always on the tools with on my jobs, and me and Tatiana are kind of designing that, but actually having to do everything all in one, being on the tools, being responsible for timeline, being responsible for budget, and just working together. And I think we really came together as a team in the end. And I'm proud of what we did.
16: I am proud too. And I like to say Thomas just comes full circle to my idea in the end.
1: As a married man, do I ever understand that? Very quickly, before I let you go, let's talk money. We can't get away from this show without talking about the fact that there's a big chunk of change at the end of the rainbow for somebody here. Does that add to the pressure or is that just incentive to work harder and have more fun?
16: I think it's incentive. At the end of the day, we took the challenge on because we wanted to see what we were capable of doing ourselves. So the opportunity and the chance to win $100,000 just sweetens the deal that much more.
1: Got a plan for the money? If you win, are we going 50-50 right down the middle? Have you guys, everybody? It seems like everybody I've interviewed so far has had a different thought on how the money will be allocated. Did you guys decide ahead of time?
16: We actually had a funny moment behind the scenes where we were talking about this, actually. And what did we do, Thomas? We clearly weren't good at math at the time because we were saying it was like I would take 70 and he would take 20. And then the team was kind of like, where's the other 10%? And we're like, oh, yeah. For us, it's 50-50, and hopefully we can take that money if we were to win and invest into something. But other than that, it would be such an opportunity, and you'll have to kind of watch and see who wins the show.
1: What a pleasure. I wish you nothing but success, and it has been such fun for all of us viewers to just kind of peek in and see the projects that everybody's been working on. And I love that you brought up right out of the gates the camaraderie and just how much fun it's been on this show. So good luck to you the rest of the way, and thank you for your time this morning.
16: Thank you.
17: Thank you for your time.
1: Season 3 of Renovation Resort with Scott McGilvery and Brian Ballmer on Stack TV Anytime. All right, quick break here. When we come back, are you burnt out? Apparently, if you're Canadian, you're not alone. We'll get into the numbers next.
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0: he still had the capabilities for a nuclear bomb that, you know, just got kicked down the road, so to speak. He needs a dub. And it's going to be really interesting to see how he frames this. If they do open up the Strait of Hormuz, is that what he claims as victory? Because it was open before they invaded. They closed when the United States went in there. So, again, the facts are what they are. Very intriguing to see how he spins this to the American people and to the rest of the world. All right, quick break here. When we come back, did you know that Canadians last year spent $9.8 billion, that's with a B, $9.8 billion on pets? Here's what a dog or cat will actually cost. We'll talk with Dr. Maggie Brown-Burry about this gaudy number on the other side of the break. I'm Rob Fay. Stay close.
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9: Hey, it's Greg Brady. Thanks for listening to Toronto Today with Greg Brady all week. I greatly appreciate it. We hope you have a good weekend. Lousy weather, kind of dreary weekend, but we'll make the most of it and reconvene Monday morning at 5:30. Those first two shows at Rogers Stadium with two Bruno Mars shows. But did everybody get there okay? Did they find it? Was there walking? Any sprained ankles? Sore heels? We'll give you the full recap on all that you missed over the weekend on Monday's show.
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3: From the National Newsroom of the Canadian Press, I'm Don Mitchell. Six activists detained by Israel while on a flotilla bound for the Gaza Strip in the Middle East this week are expected back in Canada today.
4: They are said to arrive in Toronto and Vancouver as two other Canadian activists landed in Toronto and Montreal on Saturday. One activist still remains in Turkey and two Canadians are on their way to other destinations. The total 12 Canadians were deported to Turkey after suffering reported appalling abuse while in Israeli custody. Israel denies those allegations. The Canadians were among 420 people on 41 boats intercepted and detained by Israel as they attempted to bring a symbolic amount of aid to Gaza amid Israel's almost 20-year blockade. Naira Ahmed, The Canadian Press.
3: We're just hours away from the Canadian Grand Prix in Montreal, and the return of the event ignited a demonstration from sex workers across the city yesterday. They used the platform to demand better working conditions. While on the streets of Montreal during the protest, a stripper who gave the name Harriet said she was on strike for the day, denouncing nightly fees dancers are forced to pay to work in clubs.
5: It's very possible for us to pay money to the club and lose money on a shift. It's not guaranteed pay every time you show up to work, but we can still be told what to do, sort of arbitrarily penalized for how we're dressing, how we look, how our body looks.
3: Harriet added that dancers are treated as independent contractors, which means they don't have access to workplace health and safety board protections. Elsewhere, there was another intense aerial assault in Ukraine's capital today, with several buildings damaged after Russia launched a massive drone and missile attack. Russian officials confirming they did use a high-powered hypersonic missile. The Kremlin claims cannot be stopped. ABC's Lama Hassan has details from London.
6: Kyiv's mayor Vitaly Klitschko saying the capital came under heavy attack and at least four people were killed and more than 100 others injured across the country. That number is expected to rise. And this comes after Putin was threatening to retaliate after accusing Ukraine of carrying out a deadly attack on a student dormitory in an occupied part of eastern Ukraine, killing 21 people.
3: Ukrainian authorities add at least 83 people were wounded in the latest attack. And evacuation orders remain in effect for tens of thousands in Southern California due to a hazardous chemical leak. There's been no change to a state of emergency where officials are racing against the clock to prevent a potential catastrophe. ABC's Jacqueline Lee is in Orange County.
7: The tank is estimated to contain 7,000 gallons of methyl methacrylate, a highly volatile substance used in the production of plastic. The plant is located 35 miles from Los Angeles. At least 50,000 residents were forced to evacuate.
8: Police officers came into our area telling everyone to leave, and so, yeah, we all went, and it was kind of stressful because, like, where are we going to go?
3: Officials say the storage tank overheated Thursday at an aerospace plastics facility in Garden Grove, which makes parts for commercial and military aircraft. This is the Canadian Press. In sports and the Stanley Cup playoffs, tonight we get Game 3 between the Vegas Golden Knights and the Colorado Avalanche in the Western Conference Final, the venue changing to T-Mobile Arena in Nevada, with the Knights up 2-0 in the best of seven. Last night in the Eastern Conference Final, Carolina beat the Montreal Canadiens 3-2 in overtime. The Habs are heading home tied 1-1 in the best of seven. On the way out of Carolina, Montreal head coach Martin St. Louis insisted he was not surprised over what transpired in the first two games.
9: We're in a battle. We're going back home. You know, our fans have watched us play three games in a row on the road now, and I'm sure they'll be ready for us to get home.
3: Game 3 goes tomorrow at the Bell Center. And the host Rockets and Chicoutimi Saguenayens, both with 0-1 records, square off tonight in a key game at the Memorial Cup in Kelowna, B.C. The Rockets lost 5-0 in Friday's tournament opener to the OHL champion Kitchener Rangers, while the QMJHL Saguenayens lost 5-3 to the Western Hockey League champion Everett Silvertips 5-3. From the Canadian Press, I'm Don Mitchell.
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15: Welcome to the Real Money Show, the number 1-877-8-SILVER, the website guildhallwealth.com. We are recording the show today, Thursday, May 13th. And we deal in physical gold and silver. And there's lots of great things going on in the world of gold and silver that should be compelling that you would want to own it. And we want more people to own physical gold and silver and participate in the bull market. We've had a lot of success over the years with clients who have held precious metals, and there's still a long way to go. Jerry, as you might know, there are analysts in the market who discuss, hey, you know, there's a very small amount of people who are involved in the gold and silver market, specifically gold. And if that were to just increase a little bit, a small percentage, you could see massive gains just from participation alone. I'm talking about Rick Rule. This is something that he's talked a lot about. What do you say about that before we jump into the Thucydides trap and our thesis on gold and the issues that Canada's having with its dollar?
16: So many things. Well, regarding the participation, that was the goal. It was to keep people away from the physical precious metals, to use financials, to use proxies, as we call them, that offer an exposure to precious metals. But if we see and if we follow the smart money, the countries that are acquiring, central banks that are acquiring, they're acquiring the physical. And there is a statistic here in North America that less than 2% of the population own any physical gold. But if you have 1% of all of the money sloshing around, all of the derivatives, dollars, and excess M2 money supply jump into the physical market, you potentially dry up the supply. The demand will be so huge that it will just cause a massive ripple out of the, as we noted before, the Exeter's pyramid, the inverted pyramid that shows all of the risky assets. And we're seeing that pile out, extensive margin calls on the market, and money is piling into physical precious metals because they are excluded. It is decoupled from all of the currency madness, all of the over leverage, and it does provide that insulation for the next setup. And there is a massive setup happening, and you cannot avoid this.
15: The number 1-877-8-SILVER, the website guildhallwealth.com. We truly believe that gold is transitioning back from just a commodity into a strategic monetary asset. We see central banks acquiring it. We know that they want it. Sovereign wealth funds know it too. Retail investors not yet catching up to it on a large basis. There's been some good participation, but I don't think it's near where it could be or should be for people to be taking advantage of the market. So we're In today's show, let's jump a little bit into our thesis and some of the pillars that we've been noticing that bring it all together as to why we believe it is coming back as a monetary asset. And I want to start, Jerry, with the Thucydides trap. So a few years ago, I read this, I think it was four-part essay by Will Zoll on a Substack, and it was called Prussiagate.
16: Yes.
15: It started with Prussiagate. And it was from, they started with this idea of Trump was being interviewed and he said, we have to investigate the oranges. And people were saying, why is he saying oranges? Hmm. And so this whole series went through Prussia, which I guess they had oranges as their, on their crest and things like that.
16: Interesting.
15: It was pretty remarkable. I'll skip ahead. After that series, they did an article specifically on Henry Kissinger. Okay, who's this guy? Where's he come from?
16: Yada, key character.
15: Yada, yada.
16: Yes.
15: Something stood out in my mind. They said in this article, going back 2021, it said Kissinger set up a Thucydides trap with the U.S. and China. I thought that's interesting. And what that is... Okay, it's an ancient Greek concept where the premise is that a rising power will challenge the existing dominant power, that there will be a conflict that will eventually happen between the two, right? Mm-hmm. You know, you think Athens and Sparta. But the way it's going to work is over time, there's going to end up being fear on both sides. You're going to end up with economic rivalry on both sides. Competition for, what do we talk about on this show all the time? Resources. The idea of political pressures and, you know, we do talk about fragmentation, but in this case, yes, it would be, we talk about it in a good way. So all of these things, this kind of becoming more and more paranoid about this other rising power or power that's fading.
16: Right.
15: The type of thing actually that Ray Dalio talks a lot about.
16: Yes, exactly.
15: Okay? So I wondered, why would Kissinger put the U.S. on that path? Why would he? I mean, if you're a patriot, why would you set up something that says, and I always kind of interpreted it at the time as, oh, they didn't have many choices. Mm-hmm. So they were thinking, okay, we'll go to the petrodollar. We'll do this. This is going to lead to a Thucydides trap, but it buys us 50 years. That was my interpretation
16: of control
15: at the time.
16: Yeah.
15: And then we have the meeting in China happening today and now as we speak. And I opened X this morning. And let me find the quote. It was Xi Jinping literally saying, we don't want to see a Thucydides trap.
16: We want a partner.
15: In his opening remarks, he said, we don't want to see a Thucydides trap. And I thought, oh my days.
16: Ringing the bell.
15: What is going on here? They know exactly what Henry Kissinger did in the mid-70s. They know exactly what this is. And we were just talking about it before we went on air. This is basically like two gladiators in the Roman Colosseum saying, we don't want to kill each other. We don't need to be enemies. We can work together. And they're looking up at the emperor who's forcing them into this fight.
16: Yes.
15: Right? We don't know who's trying to force them into this fight, because it seems like they're talking about something or someone, or right?
16: Exactly.
15: I thought, wow, this is really interesting. And the opportunities that come out of this idea of working together is really, really interesting going forward, Jerry. What do you think of this? Is this craziness?
16: No, absolutely not. We've been seeing this trend play out over the last 2 years, 3 years, this era of a final marker that is the end of these globalist proxies continually using the same strategy of divide and conquer and control. The media definitely fuels the conflict. But over the course of the last two, 3 years, we've seen countries that normally don't see eye to eye with one another doing deals with one another. And having an approach back to mercantilism, using resources, levels the playing ground and identifying, okay, this petrodollar, the Henry Kissinger system that was put into place back in the 70s, shortly after the suspension of the gold standard, that became the collateral to back the U.S. dollar. That meant that in order for the U.S. dollar to keep relevancy and some

0: because it has no counterparty risk. It can't be weaponized against each other.
1: Right.
0: And it sits completely outside the political system. And clearly when they're making these, in my opinion, making these sorts of discussions and saying these things out loud,
1: yes,
0: they're pointing towards a political pressure. And they're saying, we don't want this political pressure. And that's where gold can really come in. And maybe that's why they've been acquiring gold so much. So I think that is a huge aspect. It's a massive pillar. We're going to get into some pillars. But I think that's a big part of it. Yeah. What do you think on that? On that note?
2: I mean, both of these leaders of the most powerful economies in the world, probably with the strongest militaries in the world, both leaders, Xi Jinping and Donald Trump, are telling us, through the pageantry, through the celebration, through the welcoming of Trump coming into China, walking through the Heaven's Gate area, through the deals that are being committed, through the very presence of these men who actually build the future, men with large control, that this movie ends of the globalist control to this era of sovereign responsibility. This is what's dawning with new alliances, not new rivalries. It's a multipolar war. And it's not driven, it's a multipolar war, not as a war between nations. It's a war of nations against the supranational architecture that was put into place that treated their lands as extraction zones, just to be used, and their peoples as slaves, as tax collateral, to be siphoned and subjugated. This is going to show more chaos ahead by the media. They will translate it as destabilization. They will call it a crisis. They'll call it escalation. But, you know, look behind the scenes, follow the money and what they're leading towards. A new foundation is at hand.
0: Yeah, I think what we're looking at when we start to piece all of the things together is that it's strategic assets in a world that's reordering itself.
2: Yes.
0: And it's reordering itself in a way that might not be the gray sky of leading to wars. It actually might be one of working together.
2: That's right.
0: And building. You still have issues of how much resources are out there. And if you're going to go after all these resources, you're going to have to bump up all these industries. And so growth can be a massive boon for economies, for both economies. And I think that's where potentially, you know, we hope this is just the beginning. I mean, the discussions just started today, so we'll see where it goes. But we do know that gold is being accumulated, silver is required, and we're going to keep going with these pillars and tell you why we believe you should want to own these metals and where we see the prices headed over the next couple of years.
2: So
0: the number 1-877-8-SILVER, the website guildhallwealth.com. 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Hold it in a vault, have it fully allocated, segregated in a registered account. We will show you how to do it. The number again, 1-877-8-SILVER, and the website, guildhallwealth.com. 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
8: Welcome back to The Real Money Show, the number 1-877-8-SILVER and the website guildhallwealth.com. We are strong believers in the benefits of holding physical gold and silver in a portfolio. We're not advisors. We are not giving financial advice, but we definitely understand that having an asset, holding an asset, and owning an asset is much different than investing. And it just so happens that you don't have to only invest in a registered account. You can hold assets. And these assets are real money. They do not erode purchasing power. They protect against eroding purchasing power. So when you have a government that is spending a lot of money, going into debt, and you have to pay those debts with interest, which means you're going to have to go into more debt, print more money, and you see a lot of waste, fraud, are they bad at their jobs, right? Or is it criminal, right? Which is it?
9: What's the motive?
8: Are they doing this on purpose? It's hard to tell. It's really hard to, are you that incompetent or is this all, or this being done on purpose?
9: Right.
8: And ultimately, who pays the price? We do. So you have to protect yourself somehow. And you can chase yield, which is fine. Go talk to your advisor, sure. Chase yield. Or you can hold some physical metals in a portfolio. I mean, even the major banks are starting to tell you to own more than 15%.
9: That they are.
8: Right? They hated it for the last 15 years, and yet somehow, you know, the market's up. Gold's up over 100% in the last 3 years. Done a great job in protecting against inflation. And even though the world is moving towards something we hope is much better.
9: Right.
8: You still need the bridge. You still have to work in the day-to-day. You're still dealing with the debts. You're still dealing with inflation. So it can work on both sides of the platform here, both sides of the bridge.
9: Right.
8: So if you want to own physical gold and silver in a registered account, you can give us a call at 1-877-8-SILVER, the website guildhallwealth.com. We were part of the architects creating this vehicle where people can own it and actually go to the vault and personally audit it. It is the most transparent way that you could possibly own gold without any counterparty risk. There's no fine print because you own the product.
9: Right.
8: If you can go and visit the product and you own it directly, then what do you need fine print for? So we encourage people to go and personally audit their holdings because they always come back and say, I want to buy some more.
9: That's right.
8: Right? So it's great. And we help people to transfer to RIF accounts and start taking their payments. And, you know, I was talking to a client today. She's in her 60s and she wants to take a little bit here and there early.
9: Do that, yes.
8: Move it to a TFSA, limit the potential tax issues down the road simply because she has the room in the TFSA. Great idea. Let's go for it.
9: So we'll help you every step of the way.
8: Exactly. So that's just an example. So we're happy to walk you through it, find out what your situation is. And, you know, maybe we can tell you what others have done, what we are doing, and it helped provide some a different point of view.
9: So necessary today, especially understanding that the old fundamentals still remain. Nothing has changed. The money printing, the currency devaluation. So the fundamental caused a protection, a race to hedging your portfolio. And it's always been recommended anywhere from 7 to 15%. And that was then, that was back in 2009, from a study from the Ibbotson Associates that recommended that percentage of allocation into physical to protect against the currency's loss of purchasing power. All of the assets that you can diversify into within your portfolio are all denominated in a fiat currency that has lost almost 100% of its purchasing power since its inception because they are not backed by anything physical. But we are transitioning into growth. We've added more fundamentals. We are adding new, as we progress, as we advance technologically, we need semiconductors, critical minerals, rare earths for growing this out. So as gold and silver are being remonetized back into the market, there's a lot of hope and there's a lot of optimism coming on board, driven by scarcity leads to growth in your portfolio. You need that rebate to grow against the loss of your purchasing power, inflation, but you also have industrial and monetary convergence, dual purposes now for both metals, and it's moved from just hedging your portfolio, but you want multiplication and growth. A growth catalyst is upon us as it's being remonetized. Collateral, you know, your money in the bank is their collateral. You will be used as their collateral. So the race to be, you know, to acquire assets that are collateral, that are monetary, is imperative today.
10: So let's talk about some forecasts in the market, Jerry. You know, I look at some of the forecasts, like, say, Jim Rickards, and he's calling for 25,000, and there's probably four or five other major analysts in the market, in the gold market specifically, who have a lot of conviction that gold can go past $20,000 an ounce. Where are you in that category?
9: Well, I've been following the cup and handle chart. It's a 5-decade cup and handle pattern. So
10: I'm talking gold first.
9: Oh, for gold. We've had three. We are actually within the third super cycle. So another 50-year chart. We've had two previously from the 70s, from 1970 to 80, then from 2000 to 2010, 11. So they're both 10-year cycles. The third one that we are currently in began in 2016. So it's a 10-year cycle. So anywhere around this year, we should have a repeat of what we saw prior in the two previous cycles. Gold.
10: How much are we talking?
9: Well, if we repeat, gold did go up approximately 1,400% from low to high during that decade. So, gold began this cycle that we're in at approximately,
10: I think it was $1,060.
9: It was around $1,050. So if you apply 1,400%, you end up at around 20,000 gold. And if we revert back to a silver to gold ratio of 30-1, you end up at around 300 to 400 silver.
10: Well, that gives a good segue to your silver cup and handle. So,
9: well, this is it. This is coupling these 50-year super cycles with silver's 5-decade cup and handle pattern. Very strong resistance broke through the $50 resistance mark. That broke out like a hot knife through butter. But this pattern projects silver reaching hundreds of dollars per ounce. And then you have to also factor in deliveries. Can you get the silver? This becomes psychological. The minute you can't get something in your possession, we can recall the toilet paper saga, beginning of COVID. This becomes mania. And the minute that you start seeing your currency's loss of purchasing power, you just want to pretty much buy anything.
10: And I think ultimately that what we're talking about here is that owning this asset can rival a lot of the gains being made in the stock market right now. So it doesn't have to be a binary choice, one or the other. It can be part of a diversifying portfolio anyway, because gold and silver are naturally negatively correlated to the dollar. So everything that you're holding, great, you're up 30%, but you got to cut off 10% of that because inflation, right?
9: That's right.
10: Potentially more. So those are very big gains. What I find interesting about that, though, is we have these traders who have been adding on to a call options for the December contract in the tens of thousands of dollars on gold. And it's a situation we're monitoring, right? Like there's strike prices of $15,000 gold that people are betting on by the end of the year. So there's certain factions out there that are betting on explosive things happening by the end of the year. Now, I wouldn't be putting my money in based on that. But, you know, if you look at conservative forecasts from banks, you know, they're all calling for over $6,000 this year, and some are calling for $7,000 to $8,000 over the next couple of years. Look, if you got a 20% gain in gold over the next 3 years, you're already at over $8,000 an ounce. 20% gains in gold is not asking a lot when you see all of the central bank buying is not letting up, but actually increasing.
9: This is participation.
10: It's as if they know something is going on. Okay. Yeah. And then if you take over $8,000 gold or even just $8,000 gold and you see a ratio of gold to silver hit something like 35-1, which we saw in 2011, by the way,
9: right?
10: It's not out of the realm of possibility. We've seen it. Right. In our lifetime, in 2011, it hit 35-1. Mm-hmm. So not thinking, oh, can it go to the historic 16 or can it go to how it's being mined at 8-1? But even 35-1, that would be $228 an ounce.
9: And that's the call around there.
10: So I don't think that we're being completely irrational when we say, yeah, over the next couple years, gold can go up to 8,000, 2-3 years. Maybe faster.
9: Yes.
10: And silver could go to 220 plus in the next 3 years plus or faster. The question is don't you want to be a month early rather than a day late?
9: You need to
10: and
9: be on
10: look
9: board.
10: What a month early buys you, Jerry. In January, everyone was absolutely freaking out because the price went from 120 down to 70.
9: Yes, that happened.
10: Ignoring the fact that it went from 30 to 70 in the course of a year.
9: Right.
10: Right? But we won't talk about that. We'll just talk about what the loss was, not what the gain was. And yet, in the last few weeks, we've gone from 70 to 85. Look at what you missed.
9: A good 10%
10: by just
9: rally.
10: not taking a position, removing the emotion, and just saying, yeah, I should have 10-15% in my portfolio.
9: Exactly.
10: You'd already be up. So what do you want to wait till 120? I don't understand.
9: Some people will, unfortunately. You know, some people's psychology would be to buy when it's rising. That's fine. We do see tremendous topside potential. All of the pistons are firing at the same time for higher prices. Central bank demand will continue. During the little pullback that we saw from January, none of the projections changed. It actually accumulated. We currently have Bank of America still calling 300 by this year, citing the silver to gold ratio. You have people piling into this massive institutional big call spread option for 15,000 to 20,000 gold. People are piling in. So definitely you want to be into this market. You need to acquire the physical and away from the proxies of exposure to ETFs, because we know that those are just derivatives, unbacked derivatives. And as you want to take delivery, as these countries are requiring the metal, you render yourself open to risk. So you have to pile into the physical.
10: But Jerry, I'm sorry. You can take delivery from an ETF if you can take delivery of 10,000 ounces. Or is it 10,000 or is it you got to have like over $100,000 worth of product in there?
9: That's correct.
10: You got to be a very big player to take delivery. We got clients who took delivery of 2 ounces of gold out of their account because they're just like, why am I holding this in my RSP? We said, yeah, you're right. You should just put it into your depository account.
9: Exactly. And, you know,
10: no hold up. By the way, it's our mutual client. She emailed me today. She goes, thank you so much. That got done in less than a week.
9: We do our best. We definitely do our best. You know, with the help of Nick, you want to give us a call. If you're thinking about it, give us a call. 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We will help you every single step of the way. Give us a call. That famous number is 1-877-8-SILVER and the website guildhallwealth.com.
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10: 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Jerry, this just came in from Scottsdale Mint founder and CEO Josh Philip Fair. He's a great follow, by the way.
9: Absolutely.
10: On X. He said, my thoughts why we are seeing more bullish bank reports on precious metals. You ready? His thoughts. Not ours, but maybe he's listening to our show.
9: Potentially.
10: Some of these banks have quote-unquote new customers and see what is coming. The representation of nation states acquiring metals a la, quote, mercantile banking, unquote, is picking up steam.
9: There we go. Moving away from financials, looking for real assets. Every single balance sheet needs the reserve, collateral. It is real money. It is not some financial instrument that you could just print out of thin air. It's a rush, and it's a rush away from currencies, Jeremy. This is what the trends are showing us.
10: So I want to, before we jump into some other topics, just very quickly, before we forget, because we often say, oh, we'll talk about this, and then we go off the tracks, right?
9: Happens very often.
10: Some of the pillars that we've been following, I'm not going to go too far in depth, because we'll be talking about it over the next several weeks.
9: Yep.
10: And kind of reiterating certain things. So one of the pillars is the idea of gold as neutral money, right? The fact that it's apolitical. And that really started with the freezing of the Russian reserves, right? Weaponizing dollars. That was sort of the first opening move. Countries don't want that anymore. They want assets that can't be frozen. Gold can't be frozen. Another one is gold strengthens sovereignty. I always use the idea, this was in a gold documentary, that Winston Churchill had all of England's gold shipped to Nova Scotia during World War II in case the Nazis were successful in taking over England.
9: Right.
10: Keep that gold with you, because that is your sovereignty. That is your money.
9: That's how you right? pivot. That's correct.
10: Yeah. So the other is gold preserving. Another pillar is gold preserving purchasing power. This isn't just good for everyday individuals, but it's also good for central banks that want to maintain their purchasing power. And of course, it is a tier one capital asset, so they can borrow against it if need be as well. In many respects, and I hope to see this come over time, there's no reason to ever sell your gold. You can borrow against it.
9: Correct.
10: Why sell it?
9: It's
10: this is something that needs to be considered generationally down the road, and I hope that things become very successful, that people start to think generationally again. Another pillar that we've talked about on the show, we will continue to talk about, is the idea of it being revalued. It is, yes, it's done a great job, up over 900% in 20 years, and yet when you think about lies spread faster than the truth, mm-hmm. how quickly programs can be put out, or how quickly they can print money. Gold takes a while to catch up. It is going to catch up. It is going to be revalued in a big, big way. And you think about a click of a mouse and you can create $1 trillion. Imagine what has to happen for gold to catch up to that.
9: Absolutely.
10: Now, it will buy the same amount of goods it did 2,000 years ago. Right now, it doesn't buy you quite that many.
9: Right.
10: It's got a long way to go. It is, as we mentioned, the ultimate diversifier because it's negatively correlated to the dollar. And we've also noticed that the system is moving back towards gold, which is how we started the show at the very top. This idea of, well, if we're going to participate together and work together, we need a neutral asset to make sure that we trust each other.
9: Yes, exactly. It's building the credibility. Gold and silver are neutral assets, monetary assets that will be used, that provides a neutral aspect for countries to rebuild upon. It's beyond borders, beyond languages, beyond religions and creeds. It is understood as monetary, and it's been that way for thousands of years. And the old system has to change. You know, the rails are changing. We are looking at the new technology coming on board with Tether acquiring billions of dollars worth of gold to back itself. Moving away from U.S. dollars, you can't back it with paper. You can't back paper with paper. You need real assets to gain value that can be revalued. We're seeing countries bracing for this, racing towards this potential for a perfect currency reset. The debts have to be reckoned with. We're finding out what debts may not be put on the back of the taxpayer. If you read through the March 16th, the executive order against the against fraud in the U.S., it's pretty much, Jeremy, all of the information that DOGE showed us over the last 2 years, a lot of taxpayer money going towards funding this woke regime and woke things that are just nefarious and really just, work against you. You're working against your money, what you're working for, disincentivizing working. And once you wipe out that debt, you will be able to figure out what debt needs to be covered. And then talking about revaluation. Revaluation has happened in the past. Countries have done this before, and you don't need to sell your gold. As you mentioned, you could borrow off of it. And this is the collateral that will be revalued to measure up to the debt. And that ratio is 30% of all of the debt that needs to be backed up.
10: Which means
9: a lot of growth ahead, Jeremy.
10: Yeah, absolutely. The number 1-877-8 silver, the website guildhallwealth.com. We've been in the business since 2002, helping clients to own physical gold and silver. We are not speculating here. We're not gambling here. We're putting in couple decades of research into this market and understanding why we've reached this stage where we feel we're only at the beginning. We've seen some really great moves in the market, but we are really only at the beginning here, and there's a long way to go, and there's a lot of people that can take advantage of it and profit in this market. And why not have an asset added to your portfolio that can do great, great things? We believe in it very, very strongly. And we're always happy to talk to people about how to get involved and answer your questions. Is it how does the pricing structure work? You know, what are your thoughts on this or that? We're happy to have these discussions. So give us a call, 1-877-8-SILVER, the website guildhallwealth.com, and we'll show you how to get into this market. Coming up, we've got to get into those Carney files, Jerry, because it is affecting the Canadians, and it just kind of shows you where we're at mm-hmm. and why you should really be looking to have precious metals to hedge the economics from the Canadian side, not just the coming good things that are happening globally as well. So the number again, 1-877-8-SILVER, website guildhallwealth.com. 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
10: Welcome back to The Real Money Show, the number 18778 Silver, and the website, guildhallwealth.com. You know, I think, Jerry, when we look at where we live, and you have a lot of people scratching their heads why we're not pursuing success. And it becomes a question of, is this incompetence or is this planned,
9: mm-hmm.
10: right? You should be looking deeper into the people that you trust to handle the finances of a country and understand if it's being mismanaged or not. You know, I always find you go on X for 5 minutes and you wonder, like, if people were just on this thing for 5 minutes looking at actual receipts,
9: correct,
10: actual things that are going on that you can track, that isn't just propaganda, that you would be, your hair would be
9: up
10: on fire about what's going on. This is just a post from Mark Nixon. He says, insane. Mark Carney says Canada is hitting net zero whether you like it or not. Meanwhile, one carbon capture project cost over $20 billion. For the same money, Canada could buy roughly 500 of the most advanced water bombers on Earth, built right here in Calgary, and put out forest fires immediately. He goes on. He also scrapped the $2 billion tree planting program that actually removes carbon from the atmosphere naturally. This was never about the environment, he says. It's about control, contracts, and money. I was having a conversation today, Jerry, with a former teacher.
9: Okay.
10: And she went to the pension meeting. And she said, you know, they don't tell you a lot. They give you a little snippet, but I've been doing this a long time, and I can read between the lines.
9: Mm-hmm.
10: She said they lost billions of dollars or hundreds of millions on the teacher's pension plan.
9: Oh yeah.
10: On the carbon stuff. On the net zero approach. And the only thing she told me, she was at the meeting, she said the only thing that saved that entire portfolio is that for some reason, and I don't understand it, the pension plan had gold.
9: Really?
10: Yes. So they ended up with 7%, which is, I mean, you can double check this. I don't know. I'm going secondhand here. 7%. Why? Because they had gold. They ended up selling it, I believe.
9: Okay.
10: But I we were talking. We said, wow, this is interesting. It's almost as if they were told to invest in carbon neutral stuff, which they knew they were going to lose on. And someone had the brain to say, well, we better hedge that.
9: Yes.
10: And own some gold.
9: This has been the case for a long time. They lost a lot of money in the cannabis.
10: But no one else is pursuing this stuff. All it is costing us money. Why not plant the trees?
9: Just do it.
10: Why not invest in stuff that can say, well, we can do this for carbon capture, right? Instead, we're sucking through paper straws, and you can see the absolute pollution that's going on in other parts of the world. And you go, we have no chance with our population. We could all use paper straws and drive paper cars and it would not do a lick of difference.
9: And you did mention that we manufacture plastic straws and export them.
10: Yeah, did you know that? We actually produce them here. We actually produce plastic straws and export them. How about that? Listen, it's craziness. You got to protect yourself, and you can profit from the craziness as well. If you know that crazy is doing what crazy is doing, why not take the other side of that trade? Because you know those things are going to fail.
9: That's right.
10: Would you invest in a government subsidized battery plant? How about a government subsidized EV plant? Of course not.
9: Absolutely
10: not. You wouldn't invest in any of those things. They're being called out by everybody.
9: Absolutely.
10: Or starting to, at least. So we think just hedge yourself against the craziness.
9: Well, when you have, you know, this Canada Strong Fund, the Prime Minister borrowing $25 billion in your name, it's only going to cost you, the taxpayer. And what about, you know, when we just threw money to Ukraine just recently? In actuality, Ukraine has been increasing their gold reserves. Let that sink in for a bit.
10: What about his second in command?
9: Corruption.
10: The guy who's like Zelensky's second guy has been busted on $100 million corruption scheme.
9: We're following the money. We're seeing this trend of fraud, and it all leads back. I mean, we've seen the fraud play out here in Canada. It's never been tracked. We've seen fentanyl being funded and cartels being funded, yet there has been no justice. You're going to walk away from, you know, the bank that handle all of these transactions and wires. We're not going to get into that, but we are literally. Canada, the new statistic that just came out that I'm actually very shocked about, for every $3 Canada has, $1 is being spent on its interest. The federal debt interest charges are projected at $58.7 billion this fiscal year. It's exceeding health transfers. It's costing every Canadian roughly $1,400 per person just to service this debt, and they're not going to stop. They're going to continue the reckless spending to fund whatever they'd like. But there's a way out. If you want to unsubscribe to this madness, this fiscal and monetary madness that only ends in one way, that you have lost your purchasing power, you have lost your sovereignty, and you will continue to be used as collateral. The only way is to get out, convert out of fiat currency, decouple yourself from this banking system that is a fractional reserve system, and get your sovereignty back. Get the collateral that is your unsubscribe button from this political madness that we're seeing here in Canada.
10: The number 18778 silver, and the website guildhallwealth.com. Jerry, have you checked out the U.S. debt clock recently?
9: I have, yes.
10: They have updated it, and they've got some really good, interesting things updated on it. The usdebtclock.org. They've added into in the U.S. national debt section, which is, by the way, now up to $39.2 trillion, they added the U.S. Treasury Reserve, which is at $31 trillion, which is very interesting stuff. And then the other thing that they added is they're saying the U.S. Treasury 100% asset-backed dollar.
9: Exactly. Okay?
10: But what they added into it is they said their precious metal reserves are, where are we at, $1.7 trillion, okay? Mineral reserves, $12 trillion. Real estate, $86 trillion. Land, $30 trillion. Stock market, $64 trillion. And wealth asset reserves, I think it's $213 trillion. I just thought that was really interesting, because you start to say to yourself, and because I want to leave on a very positive note, The debt in Canada is $1.something trillion, okay? The spending that they're doing, enriching themselves, go have a ball, guys. The day they open up and stop the regulators and start opening the holes and start digging things and drilling things, we have way more than $1 trillion under the ground, guys. We've got an opportunity to become absolutely filthy rich.
9: Absolutely.
10: Okay? With the right political will. So what are you doing? Like, why are we supporting being robbed? Let's support getting rich.
9: Exactly.
10: And part of that is you want to own the physical metal first, because it's going to take off.
9: You got to participate. You got to have your ticket. And the way to do it is to convert out of fiat currencies, get out of their system, get out of their government decreed fiat currencies, and get into honest money. It's a move. The sovereign dollar is that move. The federal government will move away from the legal tender and go back to the honest money, the free market, rather than government decree. This is the move, and you want to move with the trend. So give us a call.
10: The number, 1-877-8-SILVER. The website, guildhallwealth.com. That does it for another edition of The Real Money Show. 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
17: From the national newsroom of the Canadian Press, I'm Don Mitchell. China's foreign minister will visit Canada next week to meet with his Canadian counterparts. It marks the first visit by a Chinese foreign minister in 10 years. Wang Yi and Anita Anand will discuss the recently updated Canada-China strategic partnership, including trade and investment and global security, among other issues. However, the visit is a bit of a surprise to some, including the chair of the Vancouver Society in Support of Democratic Movement, Edmund Leung. He suggests Canadian officials shouldn't bend their values to complete business deals with China.
18: So this is very concerning and disturbing to me. And like this is not how, you know, democracy works. This is not how Canadians work, right? Like our values, these are not aligned with our values.
17: Wang will be in New York ahead of Ottawa for a visit to the United Nations Security Council meeting on Tuesday. Meanwhile, authorities in China say they're investigating safety lapses following a blast at a Chinese coal mine that killed at least 82 people. So far, the operator of the Lishuyu coal mine in the northern province of Shaanxi is the focus of the probe. Also, the search continues for those missing in the country's deadliest coal mine explosion in recent years. Authorities also announced a comprehensive blanket inspection of the coal mining sector. Closer to home, there's still no resolution to a strike involving long-term care workers in Nova Scotia. The provincial government says it did reach out to the union and sought to resume talks on the weekend, but says the union decided to wait until next week. Unionized workers at 35 long-term care facilities, members of the Canadian Union of Public Employees, have been on strike for 6 weeks with the primary issue wages. The government recently released details of an offer presented to the union May 7th. They had offered wage increases between 12 and 24% over 4 years. And White House officials say the United States is close to reaching a deal with Iran that would end the war and reopen the Strait of Hormuz. Sources have told the Associated Press that the details and timelines would be worked out later. On a four-day visit to India, U.S. Secretary of State Marco Rubio gave a tentative update on negotiations over Iran. He was cautious, saying significant progress has been made in the past several weeks, but emphasizes a final deal still could be some ways away.
19: I'm always cautious when I say that because you can agree to things on paper, they actually have to be implemented. You can agree to things in writing, and then you actually have to go out and do it. And but I do think perhaps there is the possibility that over the next few hours, the world will get some good news, at least with regards to the Straits.
17: It's being reported the deal also includes Iran giving up its stockpile of highly enriched uranium, although Iranian officials have not publicly commented on that stipulation. This is the Canadian Press. In sports and the Stanley Cup playoffs, the Vegas Golden Knights, who won the first two games of the Western Conference Final, return home to host the Colorado Avalanche in game number three. Last night, the Carolina Hurricanes even the best of seven Eastern Conference Final by dumping the Montreal Canadiens 3-2 in overtime. The teams head to Montreal tied at a game apiece. Unbeaten Canada will be aiming to strengthen their lead atop Group B at the World Men's Hockey Championship today when it plays Slovakia. Canada has four regulation wins and an overtime overtime win in 5 preliminary round outings. In Major League Baseball, the Toronto Blue Jays will be seeking a 5th straight win when they host the Pittsburgh Pirates in the 3rd and final game of their weekend series today. Right-hander Dylan Cease will be on the hill for the Jays. Righty Mitch Keller will start for the Pirates. And George Russell will have the pole position today at the Canadian Grand Prix in Montreal. Russell earned the pole, finishing 0.068 seconds ahead of Mercedes teammate Kimi Antonelli yesterday. From the Canadian Press, I'm Don Mitchell.

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1: All right, I think the emergency alerts work. Did everyone get them on their phone? They're all on the televisions here in the studios. Very good, that works. Glad we could figure that out. That's good. Those tests are important. Honestly, they really are. All right, welcome back to the final hour of the Alex Pearson Show. It is Drex here from 102.1 The Edge in Toronto, filling in for Alex. All right, so there's one thing in my life that has always fascinated me, and it started maybe, I'm going to say 10, 15 years ago with a documentary I saw about a place in the States. I think it was maybe Kentucky. Maybe it was somewhere else. I can't remember exactly. But it told the story of a pretty interesting place. And this place was referred to as the Body Farm. And that's kind of what got me into it. I was like, okay, what is this exactly? And I proceeded to watch a documentary about how forensic folks, like when you, let me put it in real simple terms. When someone is found dead, there's a whole process of things that have to happen. Authorities need to come out. They need to assess the scene, obviously, take photos. But then teams of people will come in, depending on how long the body's been there. Teams of people will come in and go, okay, we are going to look at this this corpse, and we're going to do the thing that we're trained to do, and we're going to be able to tell you probably how long it's been here, and maybe a few other things as well. I don't fully understand the science, but I've always wondered, okay, how do they actually learn that? Well, that's what the Body Farm in the States taught me, is that some people donate their bodies to science. And they will be taken to the body farm. And look, and here's the thing is these things are always treated with the utmost of respect because you've decided to donate your body to science. So it may sound morbid, but there is a method to, I guess, the madness, you could say. So you may donate your body to the body farm, and they may choose to put you in a trunk of a car or in a shallow grave. It could be any number of situations they want to study or need their students to study. And at the end of that, the students that come out of programs like that are able to ascertain and tell you a lot more about deceased people. Elizabeth Currier is a forensic anthropologist at the University of Quebec in Trois-Rivières. Elizabeth, thank you so much for joining us on the show. I appreciate your time.
2: Well, thank you for the invitation.
1: This has fascinated me for so long, and the reason I'm chatting to you is because we have a facility very similar to this in Canada, don't we?
2: Yes, we have a taphonomy facility out of the Université du Québec at Trois-Rivières, which is between Quebec City and Montreal. That basically is the first one in Canada currently, and it opened just over 6 years ago in 2020.
1: Right, and I remember when it opened in 2020, because I remember I'd heard word that was coming. I was like, this is such a fascinating thing, and I talked about it on the radio then as well. Now, I would imagine, is there a level of interest into the science of what you do? Because I don't think a lot of people really stop to think about, hang on a second, there's people that actually have to learn this type of science to figure out how long someone's been in a place.
2: Fair amount of interest in the facility, obviously with a lot of crime shows and the like. As you mentioned, some people have seen it on TV already, or if they were interested in that to begin with, they may have looked into donating their body specifically to these types of facilities. For instance, we have donors who've reached out to us who have were in Tennessee when the first facility opened in the 80s and had been looking to have this type of body donation in Canada for when they were going to pass away. So they reached out to us and requested the paperwork for that. Because we are the only one in Canada right now, there are people from as far as BC who have reached out to us with an interest in donating, Toronto as well. So I think people are very much... like in tune, if this is the type of thing they want to do, they will do the research and they will find the info that they're looking for.
1: Right. And this is something that I have, since I saw the show, I was like, actually, you know what? This is actually what I would like to have happen to me, because I you know, the traditional thing we think of is, depending on maybe you are part of a different religion and you sort of practice that sort of religion at end of life. Maybe you are someone that gets cremated, like what my dad wants. But I just see this as, like, if I can use my body after I'm gone to advance scientific research, that's something I want to be involved in. And I guess that's the type of attitude that most people have towards this, don't they?
2: Well, can you repeat that?
1: Yeah, I just mentioned that, you know, I find this fascinating because most people either be they're either buried or cremated or sort of observe whatever their religious observances are. But some of us want to know what we can do further in life after we're gone. And this seems like a really good opportunity to help that cause, right?
2: Oh, yes, it definitely is. So in Swami's Dad, we've had a body donation program for the last 30 years. And up till the facility was opened, those bodies were mostly used for medical research. And this is what my colleagues still do right now with a fair amount of the bodies that are donated.
1: We're chatting with Elizabeth Courier. She's a forensic anthropologist at the University of Quebec at Trois-Rivières. I guess our line's dropped out. That's all right. We can end the phone call there, unfortunately. Just a terrible line. But that's okay. And it's led me to a fascinating discussion that I actually would love to have with you today. Just based on that small conversation I had there with Elizabeth Courier, the forensic anthropologist, is it something you would actually consider doing? I wonder if some of you'll have actually already made this decision. Maybe it's already in your directives. I was hanging out with my mother a couple of years ago, and she was explaining to me. And look, I'm having this conversation. There's nothing morbid about this conversation, by the way. I just think it's something interesting that we can discuss as humans. I had this conversation with my mother a couple of years ago, and I said to her, I'm like, what are your end-of-life wishes? What would you really like to do? And she goes, honey, dearest, I've already taken care of all of this. And she proceeds to give me a folder of a pre-played cremation and service. I'm like, she knows what she's doing. My dad also wants to be cremated as well. But I absolutely have always leaned on the side of donating my body to science. And I honestly, I don't think I, no, I haven't. I haven't actually met another single person in my life that has said, you know what, I might actually donate my body to science. So, like, can we have that discussion today? Like, I've thought about this for so long, and I just think it's such a fascinating way to give back to the world after you're gone, right? So if I die, you can take whatever's usable, my eyes, my heart, whatever you need, and then donate the rest to science. We can all learn something, right? All right, on the phone, 416-870-6400 or 1-888-225-TALK. Text us anytime you want to at 416-870-6400. On the phone on this, I want to know, what's the plan at your end of life? Are you comfortable having this conversation with us on the Alex Pearson Show when we return?
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7: Look, I know my chat with Elizabeth Courier from the University of Quebec, Trois Rivières, was short and brief. She's a forensic anthropologist, and what a fascinating job she has. I started the show talking about, and look, this is more than anything, just a morbid curiosity for me. And I think, you know, talk radio is a great place to talk about this because I know that for some people, death can be somewhat of a taboo subject, and that's totally fine. But for other people, it's like, okay, what should I do with my body at the end of my life? And I did mention earlier that maybe you live with different religious observances, and the way you will be treated after you pass is probably already predetermined, depending on which religion you're part of. You know, my dad is non-practicing of any religion, so he's decided it's all about cremation. And myself as well, I'm just like, okay, how can I actually give back after I'm dead? The answer is, well, I'm going to be dead, so what does it actually matter? But I could potentially donate my body to science, and plenty of people do this. There was a horrific story of a woman years ago who donated her body to science in the U.S., and they tested rockets on her. Okay, yeah, and that was just, and there was like a big investigation about that, and everyone's like, well, you don't remember that you are treated with respect when your body is donated to science. A friend of mine went through RMT college a couple of years ago. And part of that training is understanding, I guess, how muscle groups work and things. So they would actually go to, and believe it or not, there are facilities where you can go look at cadavers, where you can learn about human anatomy. And the guy that owns this facility, my friend told me, you know, this is secondhand stuff, had explained to me, you know, he said right at the start, hey, listen, we're very respectful of these people that have donated their bodies to science. We respect them. We don't make fun of their bodies. We don't talk about their bodies. If there's deformities, we don't do those things because these people have donated their bodies to science so we can learn. And that's the only, obviously, that is why we learn things is because people have gone, well, there's a dead body. I need to tear open that rib cage so we can study inside of it. That's how we learn stuff. Sounds gross, but yeah, that's just the way it is. So if we can further science by doing this, yeah, I think I want to donate my body to the body farm. I mean, I think Cheryl agrees with me. Cheryl's in London. Hey, Cheryl.
8: Hello.
7: Now, you're a type 1 diabetic. You say, hey, yeah, I think I'd probably donate my body to science. Would you do that?
8: I would. I've been type 1. I'm 70 years of age. Yeah. I became type 1 at the age of 4. I've lived a healthy lifestyle.
7: Uh-huh.
8: And if they could learn something from my internal organs as how this disease affects certain parts of the body.
7: Yeah. Now, do you have family members that you've told this to?
8: Yes.
7: And what if the, what

0: What did they say to you initially when you said, hey, listen, I wouldn't mind donating my body to science? What was their initial reaction?
1: Yeah, they weren't for it.
0: Yeah, and then you just say, hey, listen, I'm the matriarch here. You will listen to every word I have to say.
1: Well, this is it. Like, yeah. I mean, once your soul's gone, and let somebody learn.
0: Right. And you know what? I think that's such a great attitude to have, Cheryl. I appreciate that you're like, you know what? I've been living with this affliction since I was a kid. If someone can learn something about this from my body after I'm gone, then why not?
1: Absolutely. It'll help someone.
0: So have you put it, is it in writing now? Is it part of your end of life requests?
1: Yes, it is.
0: Cheryl, look at you go. Amazing.
1: Yes. I just think this is, you know, look for the future, and eventually, I know they're going to find a cure, not in my lifetime.
0: Right.
1: But
0: if they see something, maybe it's something strange in your foot, and they're like, you know what, here it is. Cheryl's left foot gave us the answer.
1: I don't think that's going to help. But
0: Let's just pretend.
1: Yes.
0: Hey, Cheryl, you've got a good soul. Thanks so much for being on the show. I appreciate it.
1: You're quite welcome. Thank you.
0: All right, there you go. There is Cheryl there. Let's say hi to Greg in Scarborough. Greg, how are you, friend?
2: Hey, how you doing, my man?
0: I'm doing good. Are you in the same boat here? You'd probably donate your body to science?
2: Well, I would. I've thought about it, but like you just said there, you pinch a nerve. Like, I got children, so they're not greedy. There's only two, and we have talked about it. If Daddy dies in a car crash, from a Muskoka once in a while, or if I die all of a sudden, what are you going to do? And they're like, well, you know, we'll put you in the urn, and one of us will keep you or trade you around, you know, switch.
0: Is that going to be the plan?
2: Yeah, you know what I mean? Like, donating my body to science, I'm 51. I'm a healthy guy. I feel great. I feel like I'm 20 most days. I'm very fortunate. I don't know. Like, I've seen people be put, like, in the early 80s and late 70s, my grandparents were put in a box, this full body in the ground, man. Like, you know, I can imagine what they look like now.
0: I don't think we need to talk about that. Look, the urn thing, I always wonder, because I have pets that I've cremated as well, and I have them in little urns. And it's the one thing I'm terrified when I move that I'm going to drop one of the urns and there's going to be Toby, my 900-year-old Yorkie, just scattered all over the patio.
2: You know, the thing is, it's a tricky subject, like I was telling your screener, right? You know what I mean?
0: It is. It is a tricky subject. But I at what stage do you go, hey, listen, I'm an adult, and I really, you know, I want you to respect what's in my will, right?
2: Yeah.
0: As my mom always says, funerals are for the living.
2: I get it. Hey, to each their own. But I think when you have a lot of siblings or kids like that. You know what I mean? They don't agree. Like the girl said, you want
0: to
2: do.
0: Isn't it a way cooler story to go, oh yeah, dad's body's in the trunk of a 97 Pontiac Bonneville in Quebec. They're studying worms coming out of his eye holes.
2: For my little Chevette in 1990, right? Booting around Perry Sound.
0: you can put that in your last will and testament saying, I want to be buried in a shallow grave in my Chevette in Quebec. Oh. And they can say, it's like,
2: Let your backbone slide, baby. Greg,
0: I think I got the answer for you. This is what we're going to do. Is when you die, you put this in your last will and testament. It's like, all right, I need to be behind the wheel of my Chevette. And then you slowly roll me into a dam. Let the car sit in there for a bit and they can figure out how long you've been underwater for.
2: Hey, wasn't there a song by Billy Ocean, that car song? What's the...
0: Get out of my dreams, get into my car. Beep, beep. Yeah, no, I'm not singing that. Get out of here. All right, Greg, thank you. Have a lovely day in Scarborough, okay? Where is Tony in Toronto? Tony, what you're going to donate your body at the end of your life? Is this correct? Tony? Hello, Tony, go ahead. Hey, Tony, you're on the air. Okay, thanks, Tony. Appreciate the chat. I learned a lot from Tony. Sounds like Tony also is going to donate his body to science. See, this is fantastic. See, just from a simple chat, at the start of this hour, we've learned that there are some people in Southern Ontario, they're like, why wouldn't I? It's a great idea. Hands up, just a show of hands around the room. Anyone planning on donating their body to science? All right, Joey Jeets put his
3: hand. I might. I haven't thought about it yet.
0: You haven't thought about it. I didn't get a hands up from Martha, so I'm going to say that's probably a no. I'm definitely doing it. And from what I've learned from Elizabeth Courier, the forensic anthropologist of the University of Quebec, Antoine Revert, is that I can just go to their website to learn more information. Isn't that fantastic? That it's that simple. It is that simple. You're like, what? I can actually donate? I want to do that. Ah, learning is fun, and science is fun, too. So, all right, can I get Brian real quick? All right, Brian in Toronto. Brian, hi.
4: Yeah, I'm here.
0: You're donating your body at the end of your life to science?
4: I did it quite a few years ago. Like, you can donate it at least that time to the University of Toronto Division of Anatomy.
0: Yeah.
4: And I filled out the forms and sent it. I told my kids about it. They know I have to get my body there within 48 hours. And I did it for a very good reason.
0: Why? Yeah, tell me why.
4: Well, the reason was that I was taking chemistry when I was at the University of Toronto. And during two summers, I worked for Professor John Brown. And he's looking for, you probably know it, but these chemicals called chlorinated biphenyls.
0: Okay.
4: And they were used to be like a lot of the used in transformers and whatever. And they'd get into the runoff water. And it was a real problem. It's a carcinogen, and it's been banned since then. But I used to be able to get all the samples from the University of Toronto that, you know, from UP. They used to get the samples of liver, kidney, lipid tissue, heart tissue. They used to get that and send various hospitals like Toronto General, Mount Sinai. And I used to grind it up and, like, do the tests on, and I thought that was really incredible that people would donate their body.
0: Isn't that amazing? And, so because you worked,
4: I do the same myself.
0: Isn't that incredible? But you're inspired to do this because you were working with people's bodies to advance science, that has triggered you to go, you know what? I'm going to do the same with my body. That's amazing. Hey, thanks so much for the call.
4: Oh, you're welcome,
0: Brian in Toronto. Sorry, I had to wrap it up so quickly. Wow. I mean, I could talk about this for another few hours. Maybe we will. I don't know. Maybe we'll have a chat with more people. Here's what we're going to do coming up next. Do you remember the guy I spoke to a few weeks ago? His name's John Meisner. He's the Butter Tart guy. Wants an official holiday for Butter Tarts. Well, he's back and he's got an update. He joins us in a few minutes. Stay there.
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0: All right, welcome back to the Alex Pearson Show. I stumbled upon this. I don't even remember when we did this first interview with Mr. Meisner here, but it was during a commercial break. I remember I was sitting right here in this chair. Martha was sitting over there, and I'm like, petition E7213 in parentheses, holidays and observances, keywords, cultural symbols and pastries. This is on the alcommons.ca website under petitions. What is this petition? Whereas the butter tart is quintessentially Canadian confection and a significant part of Canada's culinary and cultural heritage. The County of Simcoe Archives established that Mrs. Malcolm Mary McLeod established the first known butter tart filling recipe in the Royal Victoria Cookbook in Barrie, Ontario in 1900. And I read that, I'm like, if champagne has to be from the Champagne region of France, if camembert has to be from the camembert region of France, if Nanaimo bars have to be from the Nanaimo... in the Nanaimo region of Bridge. I'm kidding. You can make it anyway. Then we've got to take butter tarts seriously as well. So I had a great chat with John back then. He is in Grimsby, Ontario. John joins me again on the Alex Pearson. So John, welcome back.
25: Thank you for having me, Greg.
0: Do I just refer to you as the butter tart guy now? Have you got an official title at this point?
25: I don't. You can just call me John. Everyone does.
0: John Meisner, the butter tart guy from Grimsby, Ontario. So, look, last time we chatted, you had just launched this petition. I found it by accident. You got Adam Chambers. He's the Simcoe North Conservative member for Ontario. And he was the member that sponsored your petition. What's next? Because I know that signatures are open until June, but apparently you've got an update for us.
25: I do. I have a lot going on. So first of all, the petition has reached over 3,100 signatures, which is fantastic. We can always use more.
0: Yeah.
25: So let's not stop. But I've also some interesting news. I've partnered with Miele Canada, and I'm not too sure if you're familiar with the Miele brand.
0: I am.
25: They're a high-end German appliance company. They've got a experience center there on Highway 400 heading to Barrie just by Bass Pro Mills Mall. And we've partnered to bring the art of the butter tart cooking classes to several provinces across Canada.
0: Stop it.
25: British Columbia, Alberta, There's three here in Ontario, one at the MEC in Vaughan, and two, the other one's at Sherway Gardens in Yorkdale Mall. And then there's going to be one in Quebec, and their head chef, Carlos Ampa, which is interesting because I think the last time you and I talked, we kind of talked about this a little bit. It's interesting, when I spoke to him, he said he wasn't a fan of butter tarts because he always found them to be way too sweet. And I, you know, gave him Mary's original recipe, and now suddenly he understands. And he's explained these cooking classes, and he's now become, like I said, he's become a fan of butter tarts. And that's not the first person I've come across who said that they don't like butter tarts. And generally it's because they find them too sweet. And the problem there is that a lot of people are mistaking sugar tarts for butter tarts.
0: Is that a commonality that happens, that people mistake sugar tarts for butter tarts?
25: I think so. I think what's happened over the years is we've just assumed that anything that comes in a tart form and has either raisins or pecans in it is a butter tart, and that's not the case. Butter is the star of the show, and if you're not tasting butter, it's not really a butter tart. I mean, sure, everyone's got their sweets and their confections, and they love them, but the name butter is in the title.
0: Chop up that audio where he says butter is the star of the show. It's the only quote we need from Mr. Meisner this afternoon. My guest is John Meisner. He's from Grimsby, Ontario. He's the guy that has launched this petition to get an official holiday day. And it's not a day off holiday. It's just like a day to recognize the butter tart every year, right?
25: Yeah. It's to celebrate the butter tart on Mary McLeod's, the day that she passed away. And this is really, I mean, if we go back to Mary McLeod's original recipe, butter, like I said, is the star of the show. It's in the crust. It's in the filling. You taste a butter tart and it smacks of butter. That's a butter tart. If all your is corn syrup and artificial sweeteners and God knows what else, I think that's more of a sugar tart.
0: John, can I ask you, maybe I did ask you last time, but I don't recall. Can I ask you what your day job is?
25: Well, I'm retired from public service. I was a soldier back in my early days, and okay. Then I went into public service. I worked for all levels of government. And my wife doesn't like me to say I'm retired because it makes me sound old. I mean, I'm only 50-something. But I'm now a voice actor. I do commercials and audio narration.
0: I had a feeling something like that was going on. I could hear it in his voice. I could tell. All right. Now, listen, when you're sitting around with just your buddies and friends and stuff, do they get annoyed when you start talking about butter tarts? Like, oh, God, here he goes again. Like, what happens?
25: Well, I got to be honest. I've talked about butter tarts more in the last 6 months than I have in a really long time.
0: Has your wife moved out?
25: She's close.
0: She's like, geez, this is really taking off. By the way, I'm moving to a condo across town.
25: Sorry, what's that?
0: Yeah, I don't worry. I said you're talking about but oh, did he drop out? Is he there? I think he dropped out. John, you still there?
25: No, I'm still here.
0: Oh, there we go. There were some weird things going on. I said, is your wife hearing so much butter tart talk that she's like, oh, this is great, good for you, it's going so viral, I've got a condo across town I'm moving into.
25: Yeah, that and maybe a friend's place. You might move in with a friend. So
0: Did you expect this to blow up like it has? I know of a couple of other radio stations that have talked about this. How many interviews have you done about this?
25: I've lost track, to be honest. I've been interviewed by a station in Calgary. I was just this last week interviewed by a station in Saskatchewan. I've had a couple of different radio stations reach out to me, and newspapers as well. Here and Now on CBC, they reached out to me.
0: Yeah.
25: I've had a lot of different interviews, but I mean, no, was I expecting it to blow up this much? Not really.
0: You know why? Because people care about butter tarts. And here's the thing is I now need to. Because I'm a new Canadian. I've only been here 18 years. I need the examples put in front of me. I need to taste a butter tart and a sugar tart so I can know the difference, because I think you've brought up a really, really, really good point here, is that somewhere along the lines, and look, we all do this, no one's guilty, recipes change hands over years. They get slightly altered. And what you think you're eating might actually be something completely different. Maybe a corner was cut for a cheaper ingredient. You just don't know, right?
25: Well, and that's exactly it. See, if you look at the original recipe, it was the gold standard in the 1800s, 1900s, early 1900s. World War II came along and the price of sugar skyrocketed and corn syrup became readily available. So people started using corn syrup instead of real sugar. You get into 1972 and the early 1980 and the Great Grain Robbery, where the Russia bought up most of the grain here in North America because they had a catastrophic weather season. And then we had a lot of U.S. corn production, which, again, once the market stabilized, there was a huge surplus of corn. And so corn syrup, again, became cheaper and more readily available. But if you look at things like, you know, we talked about poutine, I think, the last time I was on.
0: Oh, had one for dinner last night. It was so good.
25: But if you take poutine, or if I take, for example.
0: It has to come from the poutine region of Quebec, all right?
25: Of Quebec. But I mean, if I took mashed potatoes and covered them in tomato sauce and mozzarella cheese and called that poutine.
0: Oh, you'd be crucified. No.
25: Yeah, exactly. Oh. So what's happened is we've kind of allowed this recipe for butter tarts to morph into all sorts of varieties and flavors of tarts.
0: You know, there's an easier way you could have said that. You could have said this butter tart recipes have become a game of telephone.
25: That's right. That's absolutely true. That's absolutely true. Yeah.
0: Look, Mr. Meisner, I think you're such a fabulous human, and I believe am I allowed to mention the thing that I'm learning? Is he coming in on Monday? Is he coming? Are you coming to the studio on Monday? Is that correct?
25: I have been talking to your producer. Yes, and I believe I am. I'm actually, when I was talking to the folks in Saskatchewan, their audio engineer, Frank, doesn't like butter tarts. And I put it to them. I said, well, has he had a real butter tart or has he always just had sugar tarts?
0: Great question.
25: Said he doesn't like them because he finds them too sweet. And I said, I will send you a batch of Mary's Original Tarts. And then you can tell me whether Frank likes them or doesn't like them.
0: All right, so you're cooking these? You make these?
25: I'm going to make them, yeah. I will make a batch Monday, and I will ship those out to Saskatchewan. But at the same time, I'll have a few extra, and I'll bring them by the station.
0: Damn, I get fresh ones. Yes.
25: In person. How about that?
0: That's so good. Oh, my God. All right, John. Look, I appreciate your time. I think what you're doing is so much fun, and it's something that all Canadians can get behind, all right?
25: Thank you. Thank you for having me.
0: All right. The petition you need to find is E7213. It's Googleable, trust me. Right? It's just type Butter Tart Petition Canada, and it will come up. Like, the SEO on this is very good. All right, so that's John Meisner. He's from Grimsby, Ontario. He's the guy behind this. He's going to be back in studio with us on Monday. And it's fascinating that we bring that up. He's like, I don't like butter tarts because they're too sweet, because you're cooking the wrong recipe. You're cooking the wrong recipe. What? How many of us have been cooking the incorrect recipe for butter tarts? What? Damn, I'm excited about Monday. I really am. Yeah, it's E7213. And if you want to try and make an official day for butter tarts, they're trying to do it for April 19th, right? Because that's the day that Mary McLeod butter tart recipe first made waves. That's the day she died. They're like, that's the day. Okay, how do we do it? We signed that petition so far. It's got almost 3,200 signatures. Search that on the internet and give it a bit of a signature. We'll have John here in studio with us on Monday on the Alex Pearson Show. More next.
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1: 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Thanks for listening to Toronto Today with Greg Brady all week. I greatly appreciate it. We hope you have a good weekend. Lousy weather, kind of dreary weekend, but we'll make the most of it and reconvene Monday morning at 5:30. Those first two shows at Rogers Stadium with two Bruno Mars shows. But did everybody get there okay? Did they find it? Was there walking? Any sprained ankles? Sore heels? We'll give you the full recap on all that you missed over the weekend on Monday's show.
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0: So it looks like the Ontario Health Minister, Sylvia Jones, has said the two Ontario residents who were on that cruise ship that's been hit by a deadly hantavirus outbreak are currently in isolation, but are not believed to be at risk of transmitting the virus. If you've been following this story, it is the strangest thing. So we're talking luxury cruise ship. Currently, I think it's still off the coast of West Africa with, at one point, 150 travelers, all doing interesting things. Like for some of these people, I'm assuming it is probably a bucket list trip. These things are not cheap to do. One guy died, and I saw the video last night of the captain announcing to the rest of the people on the boat that one of the people had died of hantavirus. So this is Sylvia Jones earlier today at a press conference talking about these two Ontario residents.
11: The two individuals are in fact Ontario residents, and they are actively being monitored and working with the local public health authorities on a daily basis to make sure that the isolation is occurring. That has been going on since they returned home.
0: Went on to say that she anticipates that the incubation and monitoring period for those two Ontarians potentially exposed to the hantavirus will be around 30 days. They said they're getting regular updates on not only those two individuals, but preparing to see if there are any other individuals who could perhaps return to Canada, Ontario. I think there's a third Canadian, someone from Quebec, is involved in this as well. I just couldn't imagine this, honestly. Terrifying. And I, you know what? And you see numpties on the internet going, oh, this is the next pet. Just shut the hell up. You don't know what you're talking about. Let the scientists do their job. Hey, listen, the only reason, from what I understand, they were able to get some people into Spain was some negotiation from the World Health Organization, quarantining a bunch of Europeans. So look, 150 people from all over the planet, that's a bit of a logistics nightmare. There's so many questions, though. How? You know, was it, where did they leave from? Somewhere on the tip of South America, I believe, somewhere around that area. What, 12, 13 days ago, maybe? I could be wrong. I'm just, I'm paraphrasing from what I've just seen. Like, what happens? Like, is it an infected animal that gets on board? Is it something in a supply chain that's delivered onto the ship? Like, you got to remember that supplies have to be loaded onto these ships. Because they could be at sea for, I think the cruise was scheduled for a month. Like, it was a month-long thing. You know, it's like not like one of those week-long things where you go up to Alaska or whatever. This is like four solid weeks. So you're out at sea. You're stopping in different ports, obviously. You may or may not be getting fresh fruit and vegetables in those places. I don't know what the logistics supply chains are for this particular cruise line. But is it possible to get it contaminated that way? I just don't know. Like, obviously, would they be investigating this? I would hope so at some point. Like, we'd need to know answers on this. If that many people can die so quickly from something, because what was the worry, that it'd become airborne or something along those lines? So the fact that they have to, do they just sort of sit in Europe for 30 days or so during the incubation period? Then they can come back? Like, what's the rule? And I noticed that the Quebec health minister was very quick to say, hey, listen, I don't think that they're being exposed. They weren't even sitting near each other on the exit plane that they got everybody on. Which is just a bonkers story. I just, like, Ben, for some of these people, this would be like a lifelong bucket list trip to go on a cruise ship for a month and see all those interesting places that you never really hear about on any tour shows. Like, these are little tiny islands that they're stopping at. They're probably looking at, you know, different animals and different flora and fauna and bird watches, whatever it is. Like, this is... To go on a ship for a month, like, I couldn't even do it for 2 days. You got to be a special type of seasoned traveler to go, yeah, I'm going to hang out on a cruise ship. Yeah, right, in the Atlantic Ocean for a month. And not a, we're not talking one of these luxury lines. It's like, this is a, like, it's luxury, but it's a lot smaller.
10: Yeah, I mean, you have to be somebody who appreciates the journey that you're on.
0: Yeah.
10: And seeing the world beyond your tiny little cabin.
0: And it's, for these sort of trips, for a month-long trip, we're talking thousands upon thousands upon thousands of dollars. Yeah. So what do you think is maybe at play here? Is it something that was introduced to the atmosphere on the ship, like via supplies being put on? What are they saying?
10: Oh, gee, I don't know. I have no idea.
0: Oh, you're the scientist. I just thought I'd ask you.
10: I was on, if I could change something real quick, one of the highlights of my pre-radio career when I was on TV was I got to be on the show Corner Gas. Playing myself.
0: Oh, really? Yes.
10: And I had two scenes, and the first was I popped up on the old man's TV.
0: Yeah.
10: I said, hey, welcome to E-Talk. I'm Ben Mulrooney. And the guy goes, he says, not this no talent Ben Mulrooney. and then I say, coming up later on the show, I ride a unicycle while juggling fire. And they stuck my face on somebody else's body. It looked quite real as I'm doing this. And I'm like staring at the camera and winking. And then later on in the show, somebody has a heart attack in the middle of town. And they say, is there a doctor here? And I say, and I've just come out of nowhere. No, but I'm Ben Mulrooney. And they say, let him through.
0: Do they fly to Saskatchewan to film that one?
10: Yes, oh, yeah. I had to wake up very early. I was staying at this lovely hotel downtown. And I got in the car in the middle of the night. And I closed my eyes for literally what it felt like 3 seconds.
0: And you were there.
10: When I opened my eyes, there was no town. There's nothing around.
0: How nice is Brent and his wife? Aren't they the two amazing. Of the loveliest people ever? And hilarious.
10: Yeah, so funny.
0: He's so good.
10: So happy for their success.
0: Would you ever act again? Have you been asked since?
10: Like,
0: sometimes they get like, you see the television newsreader playing a newsreader in a movie.
10: So I played myself in a few things. I played myself in the original Fantastic Four. I actually wrote my own line because I had a girlfriend at the time who was doing PR for the movie studio.
0: Yeah.
10: And the director believed that in this scrum of journalists and they had all the junketeers who were there. We all played the journalists who all of a sudden were there when the Fantastic Four was first revealed. And he said, I need somebody to say another line. I said, well, my boyfriend's here and he's a member of ACTRA. She knew I was a member of ACTRA. So she said, well, does he have a headshot? She's like, no, but that's his head and there's his body and you can have him. And so it's like, okay, well, give him a line. And because I know, like I've loved the comics, my line was, does it hurt to stretch? And I still get a residual check for like 17 cents.
0: Really?
10: I
0: need to go back and watch that movie.
10: I played myself in a movie with Jay Baruchel shot in Montreal.
0: Okay.
10: Called The Trotsky, about a young student who believed he was the reincarnation of Leon Trotsky.
0: Okay, yeah.
10: And it was directed by the same guy who does Jacob Tierney, who does what's that gay hockey show?
0: Heated Rivalry, yeah. Greatest show on television.
10: Yeah, yeah. So
0: I can't beat any of that. I've played a dead body on a drama show.
10: That's awesome.
0: Yeah.
10: That's awesome. I always wanted to be a dead body on Law and Order.
0: Yeah, I was 17 years old, and they made me look pale, and I spent probably about 4 or 5 hours in the trunk of a car.
10: My brother Nick always felt that he had the look to play a prep school murderer on Law and Order, and he wanted to. He already had his lines ready, like, no deal, McCoy.
0: That's incredible.
10: Do you know who my dad is?
0: I love it.
10: Yeah.
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25: From the National Newsroom of the Canadian Press, I'm Don Mitchell. Some 12 Canadians who were a part of a recent Gaza flotilla have been returning to Canada this weekend, some allegedly suffering abuse while in Israeli custody after some 41 boats in the Global Samud flotilla were intercepted. Foreign Affairs Minister Anita Anand revealed last week that she had received details from Turkish officials that Canadians suffered abuse, with some requiring medical care. A Canadian immigration lawyer says a new U.S. policy requiring most foreigners to apply for green cards from their home countries could cause delays and complications for Canadians in the U.S.
27: U.S. immigration officials say foreigners living in the country on temporary visas, including students, workers, and visitors, must now apply for green cards through consular services in their home countries, with some exceptions. A Toronto immigration lawyer says the policy came out of left field and warns the U.S. consulate in Montreal, the only one in Canada processing green card applications, could face major backlogs and wait times stretching months or even years. Joel Guberman says several of his clients are already affected, and he expects more Canadians living in the U.S. to seek legal advice in the coming days. David Augustine, The Canadian Press.
25: The Nova Scotia government says the union representing about 3,500 striking long-term care workers refused to return to the bargaining table this weekend. In an open letter, Seniors Minister Barbara Adams revealed the government had asked the union to resume negotiations Friday, Saturday, or Sunday, but she says the union decided to wait until next week. In Pakistan, authorities say a suicide bomber detonated explosives as a passenger train passed through a southwestern city.
29: Officials in Pakistan say a suicide bomber detonated a vehicle packed with explosives near a railway track in Quetta Sunday as a passenger train passed, killing at least 23 people and wounding dozens more. Quetta resident Adil Nasir says all the houses near the railway track were damaged, as were up to 60 vehicles. An outlawed group called the BLA, which demands independence from Pakistan's central government, is claiming responsibility for the attack. The militant group says it targeted a train carrying security personnel. I'm Donna Warder.
25: And the United States is close to reaching a deal with Iran that would end the war and reopen the Strait of Hormuz. In response, Israeli Prime Minister Benjamin Netanyahu insisted in a social media post that any final agreement must eliminate nuclear danger from Iran. As ABC's James Longman explains, Israel didn't appear to be at the table in the latest negotiations.
30: There has been a flurry of diplomatic activity over the weekend with delegations from Pakistan and Qatar, both in Tehran. But there was a feeling here that return to war was imminent. Sources here in Israel, which has been largely shut out of the negotiation process, have told ABC News that the emerging deal appears to be bad as far as the Israeli government is concerned, because it signals to the Iranians how effective their closure of the Strait of Hormuz has been.
25: On a visit in India this weekend, Secretary of State Marco Rubio was cautious with his assessment of the deal, saying significant progress has been made, but not final progress in negotiations. This is the Canadian Press. In sports, Canada is set to play Slovakia in preliminary round play this afternoon in Switzerland at the Men's Ice Hockey World Championship. The Canadians, led by stars Macklin Celebrini and Sidney Crosby, are undefeated through five games and so far lead Group A with 14 points. Gabriel Diallo is out of the French Open. The Montreal native fell 6-3, 4-1 to Australia's James Duckworth due to a walkover. He had to retire due to injury in the opening round at the Tennis Grand Slam event. In the Stanley Cup playoffs, the Colorado Avalanche will look to stop the bleeding when they visit the Vegas Golden Knights, having lost the first two games of the best-of-seven Western Conference Series final. Colorado was the NHL's best team in the regular season, but they haven't been able to figure it out offensively against Vegas. Meanwhile, in Major League Baseball, the Toronto Blue Jays are hosting the Pittsburgh Pirates for the finale of their three-game series this afternoon. The Jays are riding a four-game winning streak, including a 5-2 victory yesterday over Pittsburgh. From the Canadian Press, I'm Don Mitchell.
0: You say you can't imagine your child being diagnosed with cancer, but you can. 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Imagine every week there's yet another appointment and another payment you can't afford. 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
2: 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Unless otherwise identified, the guests on the program are employees of or otherwise represent the advertiser. The opinions expressed therein are those of the advertiser and do not necessarily reflect the views and policies of Corus Entertainment.

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2: All right, welcome. We're back, Disability Law Show, for another week. 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You know what, James, let's not waste any time. Let's get right into the first email for you guys. Off the top here, it's going to be Jessica says, guys, I'm a marketing manager with PTSD and chronic pain. My insurer scheduled an in-person assessment 300 kilometers away with 8 hours of testing in a single day. Long travel and a full day exam will flare my symptoms. Do I have to attend as arranged? And can I ask for accommodations like closer location, shorter sessions, or maybe breaks without being labeled non-compliant? Wow, 300 kilometers in 8 hours a day. What is she, on the Artemis 2? That's like a, that's a huge ask, right?
3: It is a huge ask for sure. And what I really want to make sure people understand is that there are really no hard and fast rules. There's no bright line limit to what is or is not reasonable. That is really the test. What is reasonable in the circumstances? And certainly just looking at this on the surface, 300 kilometers away, 8 hours of testing, that does not seem superficially to be reasonable, but it could be depending on the circumstances. So I don't know where Jessica lives. If she happens to live very far away from an urban center, perhaps she lives in the most northern part of Ontario, and there are no experts that are closer than 300 kilometers away that would be appropriate to assess her PTSD and chronic pain. Theoretically, that's possible, I suppose. In that scenario, would it be unreasonable for the insurer to ask her to go to an expert 300 kilometers away for 8 hours of testing? Maybe. Maybe in that scenario. But even there, if that's what they are asking, then certainly your insurer should be paying for the travel costs, and they certainly should be paying to put you up the night before so you're not, you know, traveling 300 kilometers and being tested the same day. And probably accommodations the night of as well, because more than likely you're not going to be ready to travel back immediately after 8 hours of testing. And the other issue, the other questions Jessica's asking about, can you ask for a closer location, shorter sessions, more breaks? Absolutely. You can and should ask for any and all accommodations that you feel are going to make it easier for you to comply with the request for the assessment. Now, the best way to go about this is, first of all, to get the specifics of the assessments. And it seems as though Jessica has done that here. She at least understands how far away it is and the duration. And then you want to take that information and you want to go to your own medical team. Go to your GP. If you have a treating therapist or psychiatrist, go to them as well. And put to them, say, my insurance company is saying I need to get assessed, and this is what it's going to require. I'm going to have to travel 300 kilometers. I'm going to have to submit to 8 hours of assessment. Is this reasonable, or what accommodations are necessary in order for me to be able to do this in a reasonable way? And have your doctor set out exactly what it is that you're going to be needed. Closer assessment if possible. Accommodations the night before and night of if possible. Short assessments, lots of breaks, a place to lie down if you need it. Whatever your doctor believes is going to make it easier for you and prevent your condition from getting worse, your doctor should put that in writing and submit that to the insurer. Does that mean that your insurer is going to agree to any of this? Nope. Does not mean that they will, but it gives you, first of all, an opportunity that they might. And if they don't, and if that assessment is not able to be completed, for example, because they haven't provided you with those accommodations and that triggered some sort of exacerbation of your condition, that's on them. They can't go and complain, oh, well, you didn't comply. Yes, I did. You didn't provide me with the accommodation, and that's why I wasn't able to complete it. That will be on them. If your condition gets worse as a result of the assessment for which they did not provide all of the accommodations set out by your doctor, that is on them. And to the extent that this is causing you additional pain and suffering that could have easily been prevented by providing reasonable accommodations that they chose not to provide, then there is payment that comes attached to that. If this is in front of a judge, that's a claim for general damages and punitive damages, and exposes the insurer to paying above just the benefits. They would then have to pay general damages and punitive damages if they make your condition worse because they've refused to comply with reasonable accommodation requests. So absolutely make the request, have that supported by your medical team as thoroughly as possible, submit it to the insurer and see what happens. Even if they don't agree to it, you're still in a much better position than never having made the request in the first place. Tamara?
1: Yeah, the compliance part is what really is getting me stuck, because I'm seeing this now so regularly from insurance companies lobbing this against claimants who are doing everything they can to get better, to get healthy, to try and, you know, continue on their journey of recovery. And insurers are routinely saying, well, if you don't do what we have asked you to do, we are going to deem you non-compliant and cut off your LTD. And I think that they're using it more regularly because they are trying to continue to impose their will. And I have a very hard time with anyone imposing anything on anyone. James can attest to it. And so, you know, it's frustrating because you're already, you know, in Jessica's health profile, she's got PTSD. I'm not sure what is, you know, the cause of that, but I got to assume that certain things are somewhat triggering. That could be a problem in and of itself. And then you've got, you know, persisting pain, chronic pain, any kind of travel, and traveling that distance for that kind of assessment could be compromising in and of itself. And then you're going to have this assessment being done, and the result of that, you know, the insurance company may use as a basis to deny further LTD benefits. So I agree wholeheartedly with James that if there are accommodations to these assessments and changes to these assessments that can be made and implemented and supported by your own medical team, then absolutely those should be put forward. But the idea that there is potentially a refusal of doing something the insurance company has asked you to do, if there's a reasonable basis for that refusal, the insurance company is going to have a hard time saying you were just simply non-compliant. And I do think that that is a very good basis to challenge the insurer. Now, look, don't take from what I'm saying that you shouldn't cooperate with the insurance company's efforts to review and adjudicate your claim. There is a mutual duty. They have a duty of good faith to you, absolutely, Jessica, and anybody else who is listening who might be dealing with a disability insurer. But there is also a responsibility by the claimant to continue to not put barriers, I suppose, to the insurer's ability to assess your situation and evaluate your claim. But the key thing that James said is reasonableness. And that is the measure. That is the measure of everything in disability litigation. And if what they are asking is not reasonable, if what they're insisting on is not reasonable, if it's potentially going to set you back from a health and recovery perspective, then the insurance company is not on good footing. And I don't think it's right for them to use to weaponize their policy and their disability benefits as a means of getting compliance from people. And I have a really, really hard time with that aspect of it. And I wholeheartedly agree that, you know, if it's not reasonable, the insurance company

0: being made or come out of this assessment for treatment purposes, because the insurance companies will get tunnel vision. If they are paying for something like an assessment like this, they want to reap the rewards of that money, right? And they're going to want to bring that claim to a close, potentially prematurely, on, again, a compromised Jessica who has traveled 300 kilometers to attend an assessment that maybe doesn't align with her health conditions. So some really important things to consider when you're engaged in this process with the insurance company. We actually have some really helpful memos on another website, the ltdfaq.ca website that we've created. And there's one that actually talks about attending assessments with insurers, specifically independent medical assessments. And so they can be a little bit different than functional assessments, but regardless, there's some really good tips, including what I've just mentioned around getting your own doctors to rebut any kind of assumptions or conclusions, you know, comments that James has already made about maybe needing to bring someone with you to an assessment, right? Having a support person with you might be really helpful. Just some really good takeaways so that you're going into this with your eyes wide open. And frankly, not giving the insurance company more of an inch than they're entitled to, and being sure that your LTD benefits are going to continue, or at least your entitlement to them.
1: With that, guy, yeah, we got to take a short break now, which we'll get into a little bit early, give us more time on the other side for Nora and Pri and a bunch of other email that we're receiving as we go along here. But reach out to James and Tamar by phone to toll-free consultation, no charge, 1-855-821-5900, help@disabilityrights.ca. And we'll continue more of this, the Disability Law Show, in just a couple moments. 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
1: All right, welcome back. Disability Law Show continues. We've got so much more to get through. Thank you for all the emails. If we get to yours today, if not in advance for sending it, we'll get it to it on a future show for sure. We'll be answered regardless, maybe not on air, but we always get to them. Keep them coming. The phone number as well.

0: reach out to James and Tamar and their respective teams. That would be 1-855-821-5900. The email, again, help@disabilityrights.ca. Nora is up next, guys. Nora says, I'm a bookkeeper cleared to try 3 half-days a week. My previous full-time role was eliminated, so I picked up a part-time job elsewhere. My adjuster says LTD payments might stop because I'm earning again. Don't most policies have partial disability or top-up provisions for gradual returns? What income do I have to report, and how will it affect my monthly benefit? What do you guys say?
1: You know, it's got to be a math question for Tamar to answer, right?
0: I'm not answering it.
1: No, I know, right? No, Nora, look, I appreciate the email, and I'm a bit cheeky about it because I joke about how much math and calculations we need to do with this job. And, you know, lawyers, we like it. It's good. So let's get into it. The reason I talk about math and why my brain went there is because, actually, yes, you're right. There are partial disability provisions in disability plans that provide a top-up payment with some calculation around what the LTD benefit will continue to be in the face of having some earnings. And those provisions in these disability plans actually vary from one insurer to another, and even within insurance companies. And so the starting point of understanding very clearly on how is this going to get calculated is to ask for a copy of your disability policy. And you can get it in, you know, if you put it in writing, either to, you know, HR, your employer, or the disability insurer. And at the very least, they should point you to the sections that speak about, well, what are your obligations around reporting, and where is that tipping point around what those earnings levels are and how that's going to affect LTD. But it's not linear. So it's not like, well, I was getting $2,000 a month for LTD. I'm now earning $1,000, and therefore I'm just going to get $1,000 the difference from the disability insurer now that I've got this partial work capacity. Sometimes there are other percentages or thresholds that are embedded in the disability plan that may disentitle you to long-term. So I'm thinking of one insurer that says something to the effect of, if you can do 20% or more of your employment, or the opposite, if you can't do as much as 20% or more, then you are not considered totally disabled. They've actually embedded that percentage into their test of total disability. And that is the starting point of the analysis. So are you totally disabled pursuant to our policy? Does the fact that you're capable of working in and of itself disentitle you? And if it doesn't, and it's within the percentages or the levels that are set out in our partial disability section in our plan, then we look to that as to how we calculate. So it can be a little bit complicated, and it's hard to sort of pin it down for Nora as she's reached out to us. I'd like to, Nora, but this might be one where we might have to set up actually a consultation after our show. So reach out to us. Let's do that so that we can give you a firm analysis on those calculations, and also the continued entitlement. And so this is the tricky part. I want to just take a bird's eye view for a moment on this. The tricky part with the ability to have a partial work capacity, super commendable, by the way. This is something that we want for all of our clients, is to have health and recovery and the ability to return back to work. Wonderful. You're not having to deal with your disability insurer. But the partial work capacity in and of itself sometimes can be tricky to navigate with an insurer, because insurance companies are obsessed with function. They're always looking to see as to what you can do and not what you can't do. And they're always looking for that information as a way to bring your claim to a close as quickly as humanly possible, because that is how they make money on these plans. So it's good that it's supported by Nora's doctor. It's good that it's slow and steady. But I do think that this idea around, well, I'm now working for potentially a different employer, I'm not sure if I can increase that capacity to work, that may complicate the disability picture as it relates to the ongoing entitlement to disability benefits. And why is that? Most of the plans that we talk about on our shows are group disability policies. These group plans are set up between a specific employer and a specific disability insurer. And so when the terms and conditions are set out in these policies around something like a partial work capacity or top-up benefit, even the test of total disability or provisions like a recurrence, for example, those sometimes are tied to that specific employer. And what Nora tells us is that she's actually working for another employer. I think that's what I gathered from her email. And so does that then mean that the terms of the policy do not allow her to access the top-up payment? Again, Nora, we'll have to look at the policy. I don't want to be alarmist, but this is something that we have obviously looked at, James and I and the rest of our team. The words really do matter. And these policies are dictated upon employees, right? You're not part of the contract negotiations. This is something that's done with your employer and the disability insurer. And so how they conceive of these terms and conditions and whether or not it's tied to you returning back to the same employer may have an impact on what your ongoing entitlement to disability benefit is and whether you can access this partial top-up payment in and of itself. Here's the final thing I'll say about this. And then, of course, I'm going to turn it over to James for his thoughts. But the other thing I will say as well is that be mindful that the insurance company is self-interested here. They're interested in telling you that you don't get a top-up payment or you're not qualifying for partial disability or you don't qualify for disability at all. And don't always accept what it is that they're saying to you. It is super important that you vet that information. Don't be reliant on adjusters saying, well, our policy says this, and therefore we're cutting you off or we're not paying you on this basis. I have seen so many instances where adjusters are not using the right policy language, or they're not referencing the right components of your policy, or maybe they're not even aware that there are other elements of your policy that apply to your situation. So the starting point is obviously to get your policy, get something in writing from the adjuster or the insurance company on their position on what needs to be reported, how they're going to calculate this. And then you can pivot and respond from there. And if there's a basis for a claim, well, we'll make it. I've dealt with clients who have disputes over partial disability and with some success. But it all comes back to what is it that the insurance company is meant to do under their policy and the circumstances of each individual claimant as they're working through this process of returning back to work and that partial work capacity.
0: We got Priya is up next, guys. Says, I've been receiving LTD benefits for 18 months due to carpal tunnel syndrome and chronic tendonitis. I worked as a court reporter for over 20 years. My insurance company just sent me a letter warning that the definition of disability will change at the two-year mark. I've also been dealing with depression since going off work. My doctor says I can't go back to court reporting, but I'm terrified they'll say I can answer phones or do some other job I'm not trained for. What should I be doing right now to prepare for this change?
2: Really interesting question. So Priya, I can certainly sympathize with the anxiety that you have given where you're at in the disability insurance process. And to be clear, so that our listeners fully understand exactly what this scenario is, Priya, having been on claim for 18 months, is approaching what we refer to as the change of definition date, which under almost all LTD policies happens 2 years after the date when benefits starts. So she's been on claim for 18 months, so that is 6 months away. And when you approach that change of definition date, you typically are going to start getting information from your insurer talking about it. So what is this change of definition date? How does it impact your claim? The change of definition is literally just that, the definition of what is a disability under the policy. During the first 2 years for which benefits are paid, the definition of disabled under the policy means that you have a disability that's preventing you from doing your own occupation. And in Priya's case, she's a court reporter, which means that essentially all she's doing is typing, and she suffers from carpal tunnel syndrome as well as chronic tendonitis. So there is very little dispute that her disability is preventing her from being able to do that particular occupation. And indeed, her insurance company has paid her and is very likely to continue paying her throughout those first 2 years, where the definition is whether you're disabled from your own occupation. But after the 2 years, at the change of definition and beyond, the test becomes whether you are disabled from any occupation for which you are qualified based on training, education, and experience. And so this is certainly a test of broader application. It means there are certainly more occupations that the insurer is going to consider when determining whether or not PREA continues to meet the definition of disabled under the policy. And that is where PREA's anxiety is coming from. And what she has asked is whether, if they are able to find a job where she's answering the phones or some other job, that is something that she might be forced to do. Well, she didn't use the word forced. I did, because I hear that kind of language frequently. They can't force you to do any particular job or really to do anything. All they can do is say, we don't believe you continue to meet the definition of disability under the policy, and therefore we're cutting off benefits. But the answering phones issue is an astute question for Priya to be asking here, because I would presume that even with carpal tunnel syndrome and chronic tendonitis, that answering a phone is probably something that she would be capable of doing. I can't say for sure. It depends on the particular job that we're looking at. But in all likelihood, that would be something that she's capable of doing. However, that's not the full test, even though that seems to be what I've described when I just set out what the change of definition test was going to be. It actually goes a little bit further. So beyond just identifying another occupation that you're qualified for by training, education, or experience, your insurance company also has to go a little further. They have to show that whatever occupation they've identified as being appropriate and that you're qualified for is going to meet what is referred to as the commensurate earnings test, which means that it has to pay you typically something in the range of 60 to 65% of what you had been earning before you went on leave. Usually this is going to be in and around the amount of the benefits you're being paid. Sometimes insurance policies will explicitly set out what the level of commensurate earnings is. It could be 60, 65, two-thirds, 70%. But where it's silent, as it is in most cases, it's usually around 60 to 65%. So unless the occupation that your insurer is suggesting will pay you that amount and that you're capable of earning, or sorry, working enough hours to earn that commensurate income level, then you're still entitled to your ongoing benefits. What can be done in the meantime? Well, I mean, it is a possibility in Priya's case that she may not be entitled to benefits beyond the two-year mark. That is a legitimate possibility. And in that scenario, it is worthwhile looking into what other occupations might be appropriate for you. What can you do? Because sooner or later, if there are things that you can do, your insurance company is going to take a shot at it and they are going to cut you off. So it is certainly something that is worthwhile exploring. Tamar, anything you'd like to add?
1: Yeah, no, this is a really comprehensive response to a common issue, right? A common situation that we see. But maybe what we'll do is, I think we're coming up to a break. Maybe I'll just make one or two comments on the other side.
0: Priya, stand by for that. And Marcus, you are up next through email, and you as well. 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
2: All right, we're back. Disability Law Show continues. I want to get to Marcus here very shortly. Tomorrow, but we want to finish up on Priya as well. Please pick up where you where we left off just a couple minutes ago, yeah?
3: Yeah, just more generally around how common it is that we see claimants in Priya's situation getting cut off at that two-year mark. And James touched on this already, but it does bear mentioning that I've started to call this change of definition like the exit clause for insurance companies, because we see so many people getting cut off at that point, right? Where they have approved and paid you on LTD on the basis that you can't return to your occupation. Things are going along, tickety-boo. And then, you know, you get this reminder letter saying, okay, this two-year mark is coming. And then the adjudication gets a lot more active and they're calling you and they need updates and they want this and they want that. And the question we're asked oftentimes is, well, how do I prevent this? How do I protect myself? And other than continuing to, you know, cooperate with the insurance company's efforts, there's some inevitability to it sometimes. And I hate to say it that way because it sounds very doom and gloom or pessimistic, but there are some financial realities to insurance companies not wanting to pay people beyond this two-year mark. And it allows them to close out claims, and it puts the onus back on the disabled claimant to pursue their legal rights for these things. And so I think getting some, you know, contemporaneous, current medical information from your own practitioners, details around where you're at from a health perspective, can be one way that goes a long way. So whether or not the insurance company considers it, whether they still cut you off at that two-year mark, having that medical information endorsing disability from your own practitioner in that point in time goes a really long way when you are considering potentially either the dreaded appeal or actually asserting your legal rights, which of course I wholeheartedly recommend. Because we reference back to that point in time and we keep the insurance companies honest to say, but you had this information. It was clear that there were still some ongoing limitations and you couldn't have made the assumption that there was a capacity to do these alternative work levels and at the level where you would earn this alternative wage level as well. And that then changes the conversation with insurers. It changes it because we make them change it, right? We are the ones who assert these claims to insurers regularly to great success for our clients, because usually it is a fast and loose change of definition review. The cutoff is somewhat hasty. Some adjusters are asleep at the wheel. Some will ignore some clear medical information on the capacity of a claimant to work. And so I understand the concerns and the stress around it, but I'm also quite keen on the fact that if there's some complexity of the health condition, and in this email we hear that there's physical components and potentially mental health components that are barriers to the return to work, then those elements have to be raised against the insurance company to say, well, you didn't consider the depression or the anxiety or the chronic pain or this or that in your analysis. And therefore, insurance company, you should be continuing to pay long-term disability benefits. And so what I don't want to see happen is people accepting that reality, accepting what the insurance company is saying to them about, well, we think there's some other job that you can do. These are the jobs that we think you can do. And therefore, you're no longer entitled to disability benefits. This is very much the area where we thrive and we're stellar at it, I have to say, in changing that conversation with insurance companies, despite what they might be saying to you, despite what the policies might say about this change of definition, the exposure from after year two to the expiry of these plans to age 65 is very significant for insurance companies. And we want to keep them honest in doing that, but it does require people seeking our help in doing so. And so some short-term advice is trying to line up the medical, and some longer-term advice, not that long, but you know, involving someone like us, someone on our team, to help you navigate this if the insurance company actually denies at that two-year mark.
2: Priya, thank you so much. And a lengthy response there. We hope that was satisfactory. I know you'll probably follow up with that phone call anyway. Moving down to Marcus, guys. Next email on the list today. It says, guys have been on disability benefits for about a year because of severe chronic fatigue syndrome. Last week, my neighbor told me she saw someone's parked outside my house for hours taking pictures. I also noticed a car following me to my doctor's appointment. I got good days. I got bad days. Sometimes I can take my dog for a short walk. But other days, I can barely get out of bed. I'm worried the insurance company is trying to catch me doing something to cut off my benefits. Should I just stay in outside all the time? What are my rights here?
3: No, Marcus, don't stay inside all the time. Look, we get this question a lot as well, because I think there's a genuine fear around insurance companies doing these kinds of investigations. And I understand that. I really do. But it's not as common as you think. And I think when I hear these kinds of stories from individuals and emails that we get from people like Marcus, I actually worry about their safety. Like, what if it's not the insurance company, right? What if you're actually being followed? So look, your safety is number one. But I think having a reasonable degree of concern around what the insurance kind of company might do around assessing your function is also fair. Yeah, because people hear us talking about this and it's genuine. And it's genuine because when you have conditions like chronic fatigue, it's inherently subjective, right? It's reported by Marcus as to how disabling that is. And when he describes having, you know, good days and bad days, again, absolutely consistent with conditions like that. And so it very much does matter on which day he may be investigated. It matters what his doctors are supporting by way of a sustained level of function. This goes back to what we were saying at the top of the show. You might be able to do five things in one day and then nothing else for several days thereafter. Having that validated medically and reported in your medical documentation will trump any kind of observations made by an investigator sitting in front of your house, okay? Courts don't like this kind of investigation. They don't like these approaches by insurance companies, but it still is done. But it doesn't necessarily mean that you should feel like a prisoner in your own home. Absolutely not. Being totally disabled pursuant to this plan doesn't mean that you're, you know, a hermit or have to be laid up in bed every day to meet that test. No, you can have some level of function. And in fact, I suspect Marcus's doctors are encouraging him to engage in that level of function as part of his recovery. But that needs to be balanced against what it is, the information the insurance company has and what they are seeking. And so long as that's consistent, even if you were being investigated, and that's a big if, then there is very little the insurance company can say by way of, oh, well, this was inconsistent, or this is not how we perceived your disability or your health status to be. But I suspect James may have a couple of comments about this. So why don't we pick it up after our next break?
2: We will.
1: Oh, I do.
2: You bet. 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We'll get to that, guys, and much more as well. 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And we'll continue with more of the show. 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
2: 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James, I know you had something to say about Marcus, surveillance, people lurking outside of his house, taking pictures, possibly following him to the doctor. Now he's considering shuttering out the house and staying inside, but that's not the best advice. What do you say, pal?
16: There is a comment that Tamar made before the break that I think is worth going into a little bit more, which is, you know, she has some concern that if you're being followed, that that could be an issue for your own safety. Now, in all likelihood, this is an insurance company doing surveillance. I agree with Tamar that it is the exception. We don't see that on most files by any means, but it does happen. And if you are on disability, if you're getting benefits, probably that's what's happening here. But probably is not really good enough. Surveillance investigators, if they're doing their job, you shouldn't know that they're there. They are supposed to go undetected. And if you know that they're there, they're not doing it very well. So it may not be an investigator. Probably is, but it may not be. And if you notice that someone's following you, don't assume that it is an investigator. Go to the police and file a report. I'm not kidding. File a report and say that you're being followed. You want to make sure that you're protecting your safety every way possible. And if that is having an impact on your mental health, especially if your disability is related to mental health, then you should be reporting that to your doctor, to your therapist as well, too. Not just that you believe you're being followed, but that you had to report it to the police. So absolutely, if you're in that scenario, don't make assumptions. Take all precautions necessary. Having said all that, I want to reiterate again, surveillance is not the norm. It is the exception. But I will also say this, as a lawyer, not as someone who is receiving disability benefits, but as a lawyer who is involved in disability disputes, I actually get excited every time I see surveillance on a file. I like having surveillance on my files because I'm pretty careful about the cases that I take on. I don't take cases where I have any concerns that my client's claim is legitimate. And it has not happened to me in a disability context where I've had a client that has had surveillance conducted on them that has revealed anything that has been more than trivially inconsistent with what they have said. Really and truly, there I can't recall a scenario where surveillance has revealed anything that has really in any substantive way damaged the claim. And far more often than not, when looked at in any reasonable way, the evidence that is compiled from the surveillance investigator is actually helpful far more often than not, what happens is there's surveillance conducted typically over 3 or 4 days, usually consecutively, and they'll look at what you're doing. They don't get a lot of observation. It's usually maybe 20 or 30 minutes of observation at most. And typically speaking, the person might be driving around on short trips. They always go to Tim Hortons. I don't know why. They always do. It just happens on every single surveillance investigation I see. Sometimes, like in this case here, like in Marcus's case, perhaps going for short walks. But none of that is going to be particularly damaging. Take Marcus's case as a perfect example. So Marcus is suffering from chronic fatigue syndrome. And his concern is that if he's going out taking his dog on a walk, the insurer is going to use that and say, oh, well, you're not disabled. You don't have chronic fatigue syndrome. Here you are going for a walk. Well, that's not a reasonable conclusion to draw from taking your dog on a short walk. That's not what chronic fatigue syndrome is. Chronic fatigue syndrome does not mean that you're never able to get out of bed, that you can't go on a short walk, even with your dog. Chronic fatigue syndrome, typically what it means is you can actually do almost anything for a reasonably short period of time, but that you get really tired really quickly and that you're going to need a lot of rest afterwards. And so the fact that you're going out for a short walk, that's not something that in any way contradicts having chronic fatigue syndrome, as far as I know. And in my experience, that is what every doctor is going to say as well, too. So I certainly wouldn't be a shut-in just because you think that the insurance company might hire an investigator. That's not something I would be the least bit concerned about in this scenario. Typically speaking, the surveillance is rare, and when it happens, the bulk of it is not only going to show anything damaging, but when you look at what's actually done, I find it is actually compelling evidence of disability in most cases. So let's say that the insurance company does their 3 or 4 days of surveillance, and all they get is, let's say it's on Marcus, and let's say all they get is, two or three times during those 4 days, he's gone on a short walk. Maybe he's done the trip to Tim Hortons. I'm sure he did. And that's really about it. Or maybe he even went outside and, raked leaves for 10 minutes. And the rest of the time, there's no observations. Usually what we see is the surveillance typically starts around 6 or 6:30 and then goes until about 6 or 6:30 at night, usually around 10, 12 hours per day. And so if they've done this over 3 or 4 days, you're looking at something like 35, 40, 45 hours of surveillance. And if during that time, during those 4 days, all they have is you going on a couple of short walks, maybe a couple of short drives, that's nothing. That is, in and of itself, compelling evidence that you're not capable of doing much of anything. And that is something I will always use against the insurance company. So as a lawyer, I always get excited when I see surveillance, because invariably it is going to give me a very strong argument that my client is in fact disabled. And usually the way that insurance companies try to use it is compelling evidence of what their objective is. They will try and cherry pick anything and take it out of context and use that as a basis for denying benefits. And where they've done that, especially on such weak and flimsy evidence, it is something that creates significant exposure if the case is ever in front of a judge, that the insurer can be found to have acted in bad faith for doing what they understood was not correct, cutting off benefits when someone was actually disabled. So don't be concerned about the potential for surveillance, but if you do feel like you're being followed, take precautions, report it to the police, and by all means, give us a call. We're happy to help wherever possible.
2: 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And finally, the phone number, one more time, toll-free consultation, no charge, 1-855-821-5900. 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
25: From the National Newsroom of the Canadian Press, I'm Don Mitchell. With just 18 days left until the FIFA World Cup kicks off in North America, Prime Minister Mark Carney welcomed FIFA President Gianni Infantino to Ottawa today. The visit, a part of the tournament's trophy tour, Carney took time to express his excitement over Canadian soccer achievements in recent years, ever since the men's first World Cup appearance in 1986.
26: Our women's team winning gold at the Tokyo Olympics in 2021. Our captain, Christine Sinclair, breaking the all-time international goal-scoring record. A record she still holds. Our men's team, qualifying for the World Cup in Qatar.
25: Carney added that the government is putting $755 million over the next 5 years into developing soccer at all levels in Canada. Meanwhile, Canada will host China's foreign minister next week. It's been a decade since the last time a Chinese foreign minister has visited the country.
27: Wang Yi is set to visit Ottawa between May 28th and 30th to meet his Canadian counterpart, Anita Anand. The visit comes after Prime Minister Mark Carney visited Beijing with Anand in January, marking the first visit to China by a Canadian prime minister since 2017. That's when Canada and China reached a preliminary deal. China agreed to lower tariffs on Canadian canola seed and eliminate tariffs on canola meal, peas, and seafood. In exchange, Canada agreed to reduce tariffs and set import limits on Chinese electric vehicles. The foreign affairs ministers are expected to discuss the recently updated Canada-China strategic partnership when they meet next weekend. Naira Ahmed, The Canadian Press.
25: In the Middle East, details of a potential deal between the U.S. and Iran appear to be in the works this weekend. In a social media post, President Donald Trump said a negotiated agreement to end the war and reopen the Strait of Hormuz is emerging. Allegedly, the agreement would see Iran give up its stockpile of highly enriched uranium. The U.S. blockade on Iranian ports is still active today. On a four-day visit to India, U.S. Secretary of State Marco Rubio gave his assessment of the negotiations with Iran. He was cautious.
28: Suffice it to say that some progress has been made, significant progress, although not final progress has been made.
25: In a statement, Iran's president tried to reassure the world that they are not after a nuclear weapon. And finally, roughly 50,000 residents in Southern California are now under orders to evacuate as emergency crews continue to try to quell a leak in a chemical tank at an aerospace company. It has the potential to explode in an Orange County neighborhood. Firefighters have been spraying the outside of the tank with water hoses in an effort to cool the chemicals heating up inside and preventing an explosion. In a recent CNN interview, the head of the U.S. Environmental Protection Agency, Lee Zeldin, said the most likely scenario is a low-volume release where officials will be able to monitor, neutralize, and contain the threat. No injuries have been reported, and air monitoring tests so far have found that air pollution around the evacuation zone is within normal limits. This is the Canadian Press. In sports, just over an hour from now, Canada taking to the ice against Slovakia in preliminary round play at the Men's Ice Hockey World Championship in Switzerland. The Canadians, led by stars Macklin Celerini and Sidney Crosby, are undefeated through five games so far and lead Group A with 14 points. In the Stanley Cup playoffs, the Colorado Avalanche will be looking to close a two-game gap against the Vegas Golden Knights tonight. The Avs are down 0-2 in the best-of-seven Western Conference final. In tennis, Gabriel Diallo is out of the French Open. The Montreal native fell 6-3, 4-1 to Australia's James Duckworth due to a walkover, having to retire due to injury in the opening round action at the Tennis Grand Slam event. In Major League Baseball, the Toronto Blue Jays this afternoon are hosting the Pittsburgh Pirates for the finale of a three-game series this weekend. And in the NBA, Shea Gilgeous-Alexander and the Oklahoma City Thunder look to take a 3-1 series lead when they play the Spurs in San Antonio tonight in the Western Conference Final. From the Canadian Press, I'm Don Mitchell.
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0: learn a bunch of things, and you might lose one or two brain cells along the way. Here's what's coming up on the show. According to research, the smarter you are, the more likely you are to trust others. But still, some smart people expect the worst from everybody. In 10 minutes' time, we'll tell you about how growing up around hardship can affect who you trust in later life. Why is that important? If you don't trust anyone, that can hold you back in work, relationships, in life. Then after that, in Denmark, kids are often trusted by their parents to climb, explore, use tools, play with knives, even take real risks without adults hovering over every move. And could that freedom explain why Danish children are much more resilient than North American ones? What can we learn from the Danish? That we'll discuss halfway through the hour. And now I'm hungry, because Danish. Okay, all right, okay. Those are some of the topics we're going to cover this noon hour. There's going to be more. You're going to learn more. But for now, let's dive in with a strange trend. The hottest trend amongst young founders with startups isn't a new app. It isn't some confusing AI technology. It's breaking up with your significant other because your company needs you more than you need a girlfriend or boyfriend. I guess love doesn't help a company get funding. I'm here with Amanda Yen, a journalist at Business Insider, who recently wrote about this. Amanda, welcome to the show.
1: Hey.
0: So you wrote this story about young tech founders dumping their girlfriends and just going full, I don't know, startup mode. What got you curious about this trend?
1: Personal experience. Maybe this is just me being Gen Z and like oversharing on Main, or oversharing at the workplace like the rest of my generation. But I dated a startup founder, and we dated for about 9 months before he like told me he was going to move to San Francisco and like really put everything into his startup. And I live in New York. He was like, I need to leave our relationship in New York because I feel like I can't commit fully to my startup if I'm still dating you. And we are living in different cities on different sides of the country. So, you know, like any normal person, I like went through a whole box of tissues. I like cried on the phone to my mom, and then I interviewed a bunch of other people who had also gone through the same thing and wrote about it for my job.
0: So I'm in media and I live in New York just like you. But before that, I was in software and moved to Silicon Valley. This sounds like such a cliche, people going into like founder mode and just completely obliterating their personal life. How does this happen? How does someone decide to do this? What are the people you talk to saying about their significant others?
1: Yeah, I think it's interesting because I talk to a real range of founders, right? Like there are a lot of reasons why people, individuals, right, would leave their relationships to focus on the startup. But the big one really is that the startup takes so much personal commitment, whether that is your finances or your energy or your time. And these founders just feel like it's either irresponsible to invest in anything other than that startup, right? Because they've already invested so much into it. Or it's just like really the relationship is not a priority, even if the relationship predated them really going hard on the startup, which in all of the cases that in all of the founders that I talked to, that was the case.
0: Okay. Founders ignoring their relationships, letting those relationships end and focusing on the company. That isn't new. And I also know when I set up my interview for you just now, I said I wouldn't talk about confusing AI technology, but is there something about the AI boom right now and what's going on in that field that's making this worse, that's making young founders feel like romance is a luxury they can't afford?
1: Yeah, definitely. There is this prevailing notion in Silicon Valley. And I know this because my ex also had this view, right, that if you are a young tech founder, you only have like the next 2 to 3 years to lock in and really build something that capitalizes on the AI boom. Otherwise, you're going to become part of the permanent underclass and you're like not ever going to break into this upper echelon, right, of Silicon Valley tech elites. All the spoils of the AI boom, essentially, they think, will go to the people who cash in on it now. And so that's why a lot of these young founders feel like it really is now or never. And, you know, they probably think that they like have the rest of their lives to find love and stuff. But the AI boom, that's only right now. And they really subscribe to this idea that like, I have to build my thing now. Otherwise, I'm never going to get a chance like this again.
0: This seems so short-sighted. Like, I'm not old enough to verify what I'm about to say, but I believe it to be true. We could have been having this conversation 20, 25 years ago about the dot-com boom. It feels like there will be the next thing that has this next gold rush in technology. AI can't be the last one, right?
1: Yeah, I mean, you're not alone in thinking that. A startup psychologist that I talked to said that he was pretty skeptical that AI really was this like earth-shaking thing that was going to like basically end startups for good, right? He said, you know, what you said, that like this happened with the internet. There's always going to be something that makes these founders feel like, you know, there's like a real fire under their butts or whatever, that they need to do this now. Otherwise, it's not going to happen for them ever. He also said something interesting, which was that for a lot of these founders, right, the EQ is like the most undervalued skill that they have, right? And I think that's interesting because when we talk about these founders having this emotional reaction, right, to AI being the pressure that is really like forcing them or making them feel like they need to lock in right now, otherwise they're just going to be like poor forever or something. That's an emotional response, right? And so I think it's very interesting that the same startup psychologist who was like, I don't know, like whatever technological advancement comes next, we're going to see the same response, right? He's also like, these startup guys like are not very like emotionally intelligent, and they're having this like emotional response that is pushing them towards this idea that they need to like lock in now or never.
0: Also sounds lonely. Like, so what if, okay, you're a millionaire, you're a tens of millionaire, you're a 100 millionaire because you worked all through your 20s at the cost of having any and all personal life. That doesn't sound like a great life to me.
1: Yeah, I mean, I would agree with that. I don't subscribe to this idea that like work is, you know, worth giving up. I think like someone who could potentially be the love of your life, right? But I think that a lot of startup founders, it goes a lot deeper than that for them, right? The startup psychologist that I talked to also said that a lot of these guys see their startups as an extension of themselves. It's a part of their identity. And I think that that's something that makes what's happening with these startup founders who are dumping their girlfriends different than like a typical like work versus love conflict, because that's happened. Like, that's an age old conflict, right? Do I choose my career or do I choose my relationship? But it really is deeper for a lot of these startup guys, because when something goes wrong for them at work, it's not like they just, you know, come home and they like change their clothes and they forget about work altogether. It feels so much deeper because it feels like a personal failure when their startup is, you know, floundering.
0: After reporting on this, and you can read Amanda Yen's article in Business Insider and living this reality yourself, I mean, you were dumped for a startup, as you wrote. Do you think founders are making the right choice for a rare opportunity, or are they going to find themselves at like mid-30s, maybe early 40s, like lonely with this, wandering around with a pitch deck with no one to talk to?
1: You know, maybe this is just my like personal opinion because I was dumped, right? And you can argue with the wall with that all you want. But I just think that like if you are going to choose this path, you know, and maybe break up with somebody, leave a good relationship to, you know, focus on your startup and stuff, maybe you just like shouldn't complain about the loneliness epidemic as much, right? If these are like your choices. No, I'm kidding. I'm sort of kidding. I do worry though that like, you know, this whole like, you know, wanting to achieve something for work it does come at the expense of like human connection. And, you know, we talk so much about AI and the AI of all of this. It is very ironic to me that people would put so much into capitalizing off of the AI boom and forego like the most fundamental human connection, I would say, that you can have in order to build something in AI.
0: Amanda Yen is a journalist at Business Insider. Amanda, thanks for talking to me.
1: Thank you.
0: Just ahead, why having a rough childhood can make you trust nobody and why that is a bad thing. I'm David Cooper. Alex Pearson's away.
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0: According to a new study, smart people are more trusting. Mostly, except for when their childhood taught them not to be. Yes, a study shows that early hardship in your life can block some of the good parts of being intelligent, which is kind of fascinating and maybe also annoying. I'm here with Chris Dawson, a behavioral economist at the University of Bath's School of Management, who worked on this study. Chris, welcome to the show.
1: Good to be here. Thanks, David.
0: Can you start by explaining what generalized trust means and why people like you doing research like this care whether I trust the guy sitting on the bus next to me?
1: Yeah, so trust is one of what we would call the core economic preferences. So important preferences we have that predict a lot of the things that we do day to day. So trust alongside risk and time preferences, how we think about risky choices, how we think about sort of intertemporal choices, choices about the future. These are our core economic preferences and they predict lots and lots of things. Trust is our willingness to sort of blindly trust other people. And it's a good thing to trust people because cooperation predicts economic growth, success, wealth, income, has huge amounts of benefits for the individual and society. So this is a generalized belief that people are good and they can be trusted. And it's beneficial to have this.
0: To create a, you know, silly example, you're not going to be a great business owner unless you trust your employees to like help out. You know, if you're an extremely untrusting person, it's hard to get ahead, basically.
1: Yeah, to get ahead, you have to cooperate with other people. And if you don't trust people, you don't cooperate and you don't get the benefits of that.
0: We won't talk about any country's political parties in power to show counterexamples to your study, but whatever. Okay, I'm not going to derail too much. Let's talk the headline. If you're generally more intelligent, you tend to be more trusting. I got to ask, does it work in the other direction? Because I trust people, but I'm not very smart.
1: Well, I think we're bad sort of estimators of how smart or how unsmart we are. So it may be that you're very smart and you're just being modest. But the relationship's quite interesting. Yeah, intelligence predicts all economics preferences. So smarter people are more trusting. They're also more willing to take some risks and they're also a bit more patient. And all of these things end up in good outcomes, good behaviors, that sort of thing. But the reason we're not exactly sure why this relationship exists, but generally speaking, maybe high intelligence people are better able to gauge that cooperation and trust is a good strategy. Some people say it's because intelligent people can sort of override our instinctive sort of threat detection to not trust people and override that instinctive sort of your system one way of thinking and be more deliberate about thinking about people and trusting them. So we don't exactly know why, but there are a few sort of theories as to why this could be. Yeah.
0: So it may not necessarily be that smart people are optimistic in their view of humanity. They think humanity is a glass half full sort of thing. It could be that they just know that cooperation

0: is going to get them ahead and they can override their mistrusting instincts.
1: I think that's pretty much would be my guess at what's happening. Yeah, yeah. I mean, we observe the world around us, and intelligence helps us make sense of that world. And if we can see that cooperation is an optimal strategy, more intelligent people will be more trusting. And I think that's what's going on.
0: Let's get to the finding here, because it feels almost cruel. Like, you have hardship in your childhood, you have adversity in your childhood, and you're intelligent, and now you end up not trusting people. Can you explain more about how that works and how you found that?
1: Yeah. So that's, yeah, that, as you said, that's the core finding from this research. And it's to do with what we call the Matthew effect. It's the Matthew effect, this idea that when you're born in advantage, you get lots of skills and things like that. But not only do you get those things, those skills compound and multiply in ways that they don't when you're from disadvantaged backgrounds. So the idea in advantaged backgrounds, not only do you get more cognitive skills because maybe you get more nutrients growing up, more sort of access to educationally enriching experience, so you get all those good things. But not only do you get that, but those cognitive skills translate into more trust. They translate into more risk-taking, more patience, which leads to huge beneficial outcomes for the individual. But the problem is, when you're born into childhood disadvantage, even if you get those cognitive skills, they're not translating into these beneficial behaviors like trust, risk-taking, being more patient. There is no benefit. So these disadvantages are compounding themselves. Whilst you still get cognitive skills, you don't get all the other benefits that comes with. And this leads to this sort of embeds social immobility. You need trust. You need to take some risks. You need to be patient to get ahead. And even if you're born with the genetic lottery of IQ, if you're born in disadvantage, that takes away these sort of multiplying effects of how well you can do in life. Yeah.
0: It's a disappointing finding for sure. I mean, it reflects, I think, what we all see in society, but you'd hope that something like being born super smart would help you rise above all that.
1: Yeah, you would. And I think it comes back to this idea of life history strategies. When you're born into disadvantage, you can be calibrated to sort of detect threats. You've really sort of self-protective vigilance, and this comes with being low trust. So you, because you're in such a sort of volatile environment, you become calibrated towards purely being self-protective, and this pushes you away from being trustful. But when you're born into a sort of nice environment, you can see how trust is beneficial. You can see cooperation is beneficial. You can see institutions that work well based on trust. You can learn all of these sorts of things, and you have the opportunity to be trusting because you're not constantly scared of your environment or that sort of thing. So there's a theory, yeah, that the disadvantage makes people have this fast life history strategy where they're basically that they envisage a sort of a volatile, unstable world, and this calibrates them to just not trusting people.
0: So to put it in plain terms, and this is something my therapist would call maladaptive, like you develop a trait or a skill as a kid that helps you then, but then as an adult you retain that skill and it doesn't help you out so much. To put it plainly, like, I don't know, not trusting people growing up in a harsh environment, let's say there's violence or something, that may serve you well. But then as an adult, you've got that trait and it does not serve you well in your profession, let's say.
1: Yeah, that's exactly it. All our behaviors are sort of born when in the first sort of 10 years of our life. That's how we develop them. And yeah, if those first 10 years are in disadvantage, you get all these traits that last a lifetime. But yeah, as you say, they don't allow you to move out of disadvantage. And if you do move into advantage environments, you're still held back a bit by these traits.
0: So what do we do with all this? Like, what do we do with a finding like this? I know you're a behavioral economist. You're maybe not like some other researcher that's going to tell us how to raise our children or something. But what would you do with something like this?
1: Well, I think what you have to do is give children in disadvantaged areas access to institutions that work well, in access to neighborhoods that work better, that have got lower crime. How on earth you do that, I will never know. But there's got to be a way in which you can sort of recalibrate those systems in early age to be able to recognize that trust, risk-taking, patience, those things pay off. How you do it, I gave it an estimate. I've got no idea, really.
0: Well, if you ever move to North America and become a citizen, you've got my vote, because it seems like you want to do the right thing. Chris, I appreciate you coming on the show. I appreciate you having this conversation.
1: Thank you very much. Thanks for having me, David.
0: Chris Dawson is a behavioral economist at the University of Bath's School of Management. I'm David Cooper. Alex Pearson is away. I am the host of The Last Show, a radio program you can hear weeknights on the very same station you're listening to right now. That's 7 p.m. in Toronto, 9 p.m. in London. Up next, Danish parents give kids more room to take risks than North American parents. And their kids do pretty well, so could less helicopter parenting raise more resilient children? That's our conversation in a few moments.
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1: In Denmark, kids are given more freedom to climb, explore, use tools, take risks. Parents take a hands-off approach. Compare that to here in North America, where parents are a little more hands-on. They worry about safety all the time. So are Danes doing it right? And would it work for raising kids here? And when does freedom for children go too far? Well, that's what we're going to discuss here with Marie Helwig Larsen, a psychology professor at Dickinson College, who recently wrote about this and who was from Denmark originally. Marie, welcome to the show.
2: Thank you for having me.
1: So Danish parents, what do they seem to understand about childhood that a lot of other cultures might have forgotten?
2: It really captures this idea that you just mentioned, which is to be in the situation in which you feel keenly that your job is to prevent injury to your child, yet somehow find the space in your head to allow them to take risks, which just seems contradictory fundamentally. So I think the difference in Denmark is that there's a fundamental approach that's different to the role of the parent, which is that Danish parents are more likely to see their children as competent, which means that you approach the child as fundamentally being okay, and then you guide them collaboratively instead of supervising them very closely, which is the more common approach in North America, which has many names: helicopter parent, curling parent, overprotective, and so on.
1: I really hope my mom is listening when you say the Danes think their children are more competent, but that's probably a conversation for me and her. This notion of children being innately competent, what does this mean in practice? Like, how would a parent put that into I don't know, action?
2: So first, it's really just trusting that the child will only climb as high as they're comfortable, and that exact height is the right height for them. So what's keen, if you're considering this listening as a parent, is that you are not pushing them to take risks and you're not hovering over them in the risks that they take within some boundaries. Of course, you wouldn't throw a kid who can't swim into the pool. So within these boundaries of appropriate behavior, you step back and remember that the child is learning from their own boundary setting and risk taking. And what they learn, which is so valuable into adulthood, is that they're going to be okay making their own choices.
1: I get that that's valuable, but I'm picturing it happening in a North American park with a kid climbing a little too high in the tree, and then the parents worrying about a lawsuit, a broken arm, being judged by other parents. How would it work here? How would that approach work here when the environment doesn't really support it?
2: That's a really excellent point. So it is difficult to veer off the cultural context, and parents are judged all the time, regardless of what they do. So that's a very valid point. So perhaps you don't need your entire city or community, but perhaps just a couple of parents who, like you, support each other in letting the kids roughhouse or chase each other. So it is hard to act out outside of a broader cultural context, but you can create your little mini culture the way that parents often, it's suggested that parents do for not allowing cell phones or not allowing media use, right? Social media use. So you don't need to get everyone in the school on board, but perhaps you can get half of the students in the classroom on board. So I agree that it's difficult to work outside of a cultural context, but you can create your own little mini cultural context in which the parents support each other in letting the kids take risks.
1: No, that's a really good idea, like having a bubble of four or five other parents with kids the same age. If you have the same philosophies on cell phones, for example, it's going to be a lot easier rather than you being out on your own. Can you tell me about positive risk and negative risk for kids and what that means for parenting?
2: Yeah, so I think parents do overthink everything. So I'm happy to talk to you about the positive versus negative risk, which can also maybe help reduce anxiety for the parent and frame it as to this whole issue you just brought up about danger. So no parent wants to see their child get hurt, obviously. So, but most children have minor scrapes and cuts that are just part of learning. Most kids, and research actually backs this up, are not injured on the playground, for example. So one way to intellectually make this distinction is that a positive risk is exactly what risky play entails. So the child is neither pushed or prevented from climbing up on a really tall slide. They simply decide on their own how far to go. And one day it might be 2 steps, and the next day it might be 7, and then you're back to only 1 step. So again, you see the learning experience in a positive risk. And what that requires is that the child can see the tower, right? The child is not tricked into suddenly there being a hole in the steps, right? They wouldn't be able to know how to take that risk. So you trust that the child will learn from risks that they can manage themselves, like a tree, a climbing of a tree, or running after another kid. Might they fall? Sure, of course, kids fall. Negative risks are different because here the child is unable to evaluate the risk. So perhaps social media is a good example of that. It also seems that parents perhaps struggle to evaluate the risk of social media. So the child cannot foresee or anticipate how addictive the videos are, or how if they click on one thing, they're suddenly seeing the beheading of a person, or all these different unknowables in that situation. So here it's more dangerous than beneficial because the child cannot anticipate the risk. So this is why a parent wouldn't send a 2-year-old on a bicycle onto a busy road, because there's no way for the child to anticipate how dangerous that is. So one is educational and useful and leads to positive consequences in self-management and resilience. And the other one is just an unnecessary risk. And I'm sure we can ponder whether that's sometimes difficult to distinguish those two, of course. But generally, playgrounds are safe because they allow kids to explore and you can let the kids set their own limits. And there shouldn't be any negative risks like traps or snags or stuff like that on a playground.
1: It sounds like permissiveness and allowing kids to explore risk can go too far when they're a little older, like alcohol and substances, when they're a little younger, social media or unsupervised internet access. There is a limit here, is what you're saying.
2: Yeah, and it's tough to know, going back to your earlier point about cultural context, it's tough to know if all the other parents are allowing their kids cell phones or access to social media, how do you yourself navigate whether that should be allowed for your kid. So there's a cultural context, but they're also just individual parents. We probably all remember friends of ours as children growing up who had strict parents, right? And everyone just said, oh, she's not allowed to do that. So we do have individual agency as parents to say, you're simply not allowed to drink alcohol until you are a certain age. So what characterizes Denmark is that it is a very alcohol positive culture. That doesn't mean that individual parents, of course, are Danes, cannot set alcohol limitations. But overall, there is a lot of youth drinking. In fact, survey shows Denmark has the most youth drinking of any country in Europe.
1: So what can the rest of us realistically learn from parenting styles in Denmark? Like, no one listening is going to move to Copenhagen and become like a Scandinavian forest parent just from hearing you speak. So like, what lessons can we learn about school or community or families or parenting? What would be the bottom line here?
2: The bottom line is to maybe just take a deep breath and count to 10 before you intervene. Think, if you're an intellectual person, think about that you are actually building resiliency. So those are things that you can practice yourself. Anxious parents create anxious kids. So you controlling your own anxiety will lead to a kid who is more resilient. That can also help, right? So at different times, I have grandchildren and I'm constantly running this through my head as they're terrifyingly biking and running and climbing. So I think about those things myself. I am benefiting the child's development by letting go and not so tightly supervising the children in an otherwise safe environment like a playground.
1: All right. Another line that I hope my mother hears: anxious parents create anxious kids. Well, Marie, I've enjoyed the chat. Thanks for sharing this with me.
2: All right. Thanks for having me.
1: Marie Helwig Larsen is a psychology professor at Dickinson College. Coming up next, summer is just around the corner, and you may want to travel. Look no further than Newfoundland in Canada, where there is a small town, a seaside town, that I do recommend. The town is called Dildo. We're going to talk to someone after the break who gives boat tours there. Wonderful boat tours in Dildo in just a moment's time. I'm David Cooper. Alex Pearson's away.
0: More of the weekend edition of the Alex Pearson Show with guest host David Cooper still to come.
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1: It's our Around the World travel series. And if you're thinking of traveling this summer, there is no greater place to visit than Dildo, a family-friendly destination in Newfoundland, Canada. Yes, there is a town called Dildo. The people are real. The tourists who go there might be a little unhinged. And we're here with Andrew Pretty, who runs Dildo Boat Tours. I am so fortunate to be able to say this word on the radio and not get in trouble because it's an actual place. But Andrew, welcome to the show.
11: Thank you for having me.
1: So you're joining us live from a boat in Dildo?
11: No, I'm actually off the coast of France on an oil tanker.
1: Okay, before we get into Dildo, why are you on an oil tanker?
11: Running a boat tour is my hobby. It's just a little side profession that I have, but my main vocation, I'm a ocean-going seafarer, so that's why I'm on a ship right now.
12: When you tell your fellow shipmates where you're from, when you tell anyone where you're from, what's the reaction you usually get?
11: I usually get a grin or a chuckle, and I've been all over the world, and I've never been ashamed to say I was from Dolo. I just go ahead and say it, and people will laugh, and you know, they'll get a chuckle out of it. But I've never been offended or anything like that, because I'm aware that the name is unusual. And but yeah, I've never been ashamed to ever say I was from Dildo.
12: You're a proud Dildonian? What's the word of someone from that city?
11: Yeah, it's Dildonian, yeah.
12: Got it. Well, maybe town is a better description there. So tourism, do a lot of people visit? And is it weird knowing that they're mostly visiting? Well, you correct me if I'm wrong, but mostly visiting because of the novelty of the whole thing?
11: Oh, absolutely. That is why people visit our town, is because of the name. Back when I was growing up, there wasn't a lot of tourism-based amenities in our community. There was a small museum and one or two bed and breakfasts, but there wasn't, you know, major infrastructure for tourism. But the last number of years, we've seen tourism explode, and we have, you know, quite a few people now, not just coming and taking a picture with the sign anymore, because that's what they used to do. Now they're coming and actually spending time staying in Dolo and taking in all the things it has to offer. And we're kind of a strategic location, because on the part of the island we are, we're only an hour from St. John's, the capital. And there's, you know, some bigger centers like Carbonear Bay Roberts nearby. So you can almost kind of make Dolo your base. And work the peninsula, as I always say, right?
12: I'm trying to find some weird adult pun in what you're saying. Maybe I'm seeing something that isn't there. Speaking of weird adult things that people think go on in Dildo that don't, do the tourists ever get a little weird? Do they think they're visiting some sort of adult Disneyland that doesn't exist? What's the weirdest tourist interaction you've seen or heard of in the town?
11: I remember one time I left my house early in the morning to drive to St. John's to go in for something. And it was really early, just coming sunlight. And I remember when I passed the Dildo sign, there was a woman there with nothing on at all.
12: Oh, boy. It's a family-friendly show, Andrew.
11: Getting a picture with the Dildo sign. So that was probably the you know, something like that I witnessed. But, you know, these things don't happen, you know, very often. I mean, people are respectful over our town, and well, I mean, we could take a joke. We've taken jokes for years, and we understand, you know, how funny people must find it that our town is named what it is. You know,
12: your city received some favorable, humorous coverage from a small known TV host, someone nowhere near as popular as me, Jimmy Kimmel. I don't know if you've heard of him.
11: Yes.
12: When Jimmy Kimmel covered your town, was there an influx of tourism? What was that like?
11: Oh my, it was a busy summer anyway, and it was actually myself and a business partner, a friend of mine, Karen McDonald. We done a small interview for NTV News, and that's the clip that Jimmy Kimmel saw that really sparked the whole thing. And it was just after Dildo Days, which is a festival we have every week at the end of July. People get a chuckle out of that, too. It's not what it sounds, trust me.
12: Tell that to the woman standing by the sign.
11: But, yeah, it's, you know, it was just such a draw. People that never visited Dildo, they all of a sudden felt urged to come and see what the fuss was about. And there was a whole lot of activity that week. I mean, the producers were going around the community, you know, interacting with the residents and filming clips, you know, for the show. And we were, you know, partying with them after, playing music for them, take them out on boat tours. We just had a lot of fun with it. And actually, when it was over, I was kind of tired. It was such a busy time, you know.
12: Now, you're on an oil tanker working to support your boat tour addiction, is what I understood from what you said earlier.
11: Yes, yeah.
12: Tell me about the boat tours. What would a tourist experience be like in Dildo if I were to, say, take out a boat with you?
11: Well, I actually run a very unique boat. I run a traditional wooden motorboat with an antique engine. The engine is, an engine that came out over 100 years ago, and there's not a lot of them left anymore. I'm actually the only licensed tour operator, I think, in Canada using a motor like that now. So, but I find people, you know, they when I take them on the tour and I explain about, like, you know, the history of Dildo Island, and I tell them how long ago the town was named, the earliest written recording we could find is 1711. So, I mean, you're talking about something over 300 years ago in recorded history. And they're just amazed, you know, that the town wasn't named because of some elaborate joke. It was just innocently enough, I'm sure, at the time, and just came to mean another word in modern times, right?
12: Yes, I'm aware of the word. Now, what would staying in Dildo be like? Are there some romantic getaway packages for couples who really want to experience Dildo? And I'm just so fortunate that I get to say that on radio and it's not inappropriate.
11: Well, we have quite a selection of accommodations. There's beautiful accommodations, like you could sit in a hot tub overlooking the Dildo Arm or Trinity Bay, you know, with the nice sunsets and Dildo Island in the background. You know, it's a great spot to come and spend some time. If you want, we're a small town, and we're a typical small Newfoundland town, you know, around 1,000 people. You get that real small town atmosphere, you know.
12: Yeah.
11: And if that's what you're looking for that that getaway, is a great spot for sure.
12: Do people ever come ironically or because they think it's funny and then accidentally fall in love with the place for real, you think?
11: Oh, absolutely. I mean, people come and think it's, they come just because of the name, just to get that picture with the sign. They see the beauty. I mean, it's a beautiful waterside community right by the ocean, and people do fall in love with it. We were actually voted one of the top 10 most prettiest towns in Canada back in the early 2000s by this magazine. Yeah.
12: Do you guys have to have a budget for town signs? Because I imagine theft is a big deal, or is that sign like cemented in, almost impossible to steal?
11: It's it has been stolen in the past, but it's difficult to steal it. It's bolted on pretty good, but in the past, and we actually have a mascot that was started back to be the mascot for our Dildo Days festivities, and it's actually an old sea captain, and his name is Captain Dildo. People love getting pictures with Captain Dildo, and they love people actually stole him at one point.
12: A real whodunit. Who stole Captain Dildo?
11: Yeah.
12: We'll get into that another time. Well, Andrew Pretty runs Dildo Boat Tours. Andrew, it's been a joy having you on the show. A summer destination Dildo should be for anybody.
11: Yes, thank you, Dave, for having me. I hope you visit yourself.
12: That's a wrap on the noon hour of The Last Show. Catch more weeknights. That means tonight, 7 p.m. in Toronto, 9 p.m. in London on the station you're listening to right now. We'll be back this evening. I'm David Cooper. Alex Pearson's away. Thanks for tuning in.
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13: A beloved 75-year-old man washing up, getting ready for bed, is brutally beaten and killed. 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
27: From the National Newsroom of the Canadian Press, I'm Brenda Molina Navidad. Six activists detained by Israel while on a flotilla bound for Gaza last week are expected back on Canadian soil today.
28: They are said to arrive in Toronto and Vancouver as two other Canadian activists landed in Toronto and Montreal on Saturday. One activist still remains in Turkey and two Canadians are on their way to other destinations. The total 12 Canadians were deported to Turkey after suffering reported appalling abuse while in Israeli custody. Israel denies those allegations. The Canadians were among 420 people on 41 boats intercepted and detained by Israel as they attempted to bring a symbolic amount of aid to Gaza amid Israel's almost 20-year blockade. Naira Ahmed, The Canadian Press.
27: Regional officials say the U.S. is close to reaching a deal with Iran that would end the war, reopen the Strait of Hormuz, and see Iran give up its stockpile of highly enriched uranium. Selena Wang reports.
29: We know that a key sticking point has been Iran's enriched uranium. What is going to happen to the future of the nuclear program? The big question hanging is this all just going to lead to a longer pause, or will it lead to a permanent end to the conflict? Now, Secretary of State Marco Rubio indicated there could be some announcements and breakthroughs made in the next few hours, but he said significant progress has been made, not final progress.
27: Officials say details and timelines would be worked out later. A Canadian immigration lawyer says a new U.S. policy requiring most foreigners to apply for green cards from their home countries could cause delays and complications for Canadians in the U.S.
1: U.S. immigration officials say foreigners living in the country on temporary visas, including students, workers, and visitors, must now apply for green cards through consular services in their home countries, with some exceptions. A Toronto immigration lawyer says the policy came out of left field and warns the U.S. consulate in Montreal, the only one in Canada processing green card applications, could face major backlogs and wait times stretching months or even years. Joel Guberman says several of his clients are already affected, and he expects more Canadians living in the U.S. to seek legal advice in the coming days. David Augustine, The Canadian Press.
27: China's foreign minister will visit Canada this week to meet with his Canadian counterpart, a first visit by a Chinese foreign minister in 10 years. The Ottawa visit will take place Thursday to Saturday. Prime Minister Mark Carney has welcomed the FIFA president to Ottawa ahead of the 2026 World Cup as part of the tournament's trophy tour. Carney says the government is putting millions of dollars over the next 5 years into developing soccer at all levels in Canada.
2: $750 million of funding for the podium, for excellence, but also for the playground. Full participation. Because this is the beautiful game, and we want the beautiful game played everywhere by everyone.
27: Canada, the U.S., and Mexico are co-hosting the tournament this year. This is the Canadian Press. In sports, the Toronto Blue Jays are hosting the Pittsburgh Pirates for the finale of their three-game series. The Jays are riding a four-game winning streak. In NHL action, the Colorado Avalanche will look to stop the bleeding when they visit the Vegas Golden Knights, down 0-2 in their best-of-seven Western Conference final series. Colorado was the league's best team in the regular season, but hasn't been able to figure it out offensively against Vegas. The Montreal Canadiens are heading home tied 1-1 in the Eastern Conference Final after last night's 3-2 overtime loss to the Carolina Hurricanes. Montreal is just 2-4 at the Bell Centre in the playoffs entering tomorrow's Game 3. Canadiens goaltender Jakub Dobis described what it's like to step onto the team's home.
3: It doesn't feel real, but it's great. Every time we step on the ice, it's a privilege, and we need to be better at home, and we talk about it, and we'll try our best.
27: Montreal is 7-3 on the road in these playoffs. From the Canadian Press, I'm Brenda Molina Navidad.
4: You're listening to the West Block on 640 Toronto. I'm Ben Mulrooney in for Mercedes Stevenson. He was the head of the Central Intelligence Agency and Secretary of State during Donald Trump's first term. But Mike Pompeo has since said President Trump's rhetoric is harmful to relations between the U.S. and some other countries. And he's taking a hard stance on Chinese espionage, including in Canada. Secretary Mike Pompeo joins us now. Thank you so much for joining us on the West Block, Mr. Secretary.
5: Great to be with you, Ben.
4: You're taking part in the Monk debate, focusing on interventionist foreign policy. So let's start here at home with the Canada-U.S. relationship. Canada has been feeling the external push with President Trump calling for the country to become the 51st state. Why do you think he started that, and did it take you by surprise?
5: Oh, goodness. Look, a little bit of this is President Trump and his rhetorical flourishes. And so having worked for him for 4 years, I've seen some of that. But at its heart, there is a bit of truth in the sense of this. I think it's an explanation, or not an explanation, it is an observance about the deep connectivity between the two and the importance of the United States to Canada. I think that's what he was getting at from his perspective. And I actually think that's true. In the same way that Canada is incredibly important to the United States as well. I spent time in the western part of your country in a previous part of my life where I sold oil and gas equipment in Red Hat or Medicine Hat in Regina and the West in Calgary. Deep economic connectivity, deep security connectivity. And so I know there's a lot of noise in the channel today. I'm still pretty confident in the institutional relationship between our two countries.
4: The current Secretary of State, Marco Rubio, underlined this position on Canadian soil last year. He was telling reporters after the G7 that Canada would be better off joining the U.S. for, quote, economic purposes. Could you see yourself making that case in Canada?
5: No, I'm happy at 50. For the United States, flag is sufficiently crowded at this point. But I can see making the case, which I don't remember those remarks from Secretary Rubio, but I'm sure he was really getting at, we should have deeper ties, north-south, Canada, United States, and Mexico, another important economic partner for the United States. We should throw down a lot of the, get rid of a lot of the tariff barriers that Canada's put on the United States. And in reverse, we should make it easier for Canadians to come invest, foreign direct investment in the U.S. Getting rid of those barriers, reducing costs, will make us collectively more globally competitive. And that's good for America.
4: Let's go back to your time as Secretary of State. Your relationship with your Canadian counterpart, Chrystia Freeland, was quite cordial. What was the key to that, do you think?
5: I always did my best with our allies, foreign ministers, my counterparts, to have a good personal working relationship. That matters. It didn't mean that Foreign Minister Freeland and I didn't have deeply different views. Look, she was part of a government that comes from an incredibly different place than I do and that our government did, right? Prime Minister Trudeau was a difficult counterparty for us during our time. I don't make any bones about that. But nonetheless, you still, when you're there working together, you try and find places where there's common overlap. We were working very hard to free the two Michaels on a project when the Chinese had wrongfully detained two Canadian citizens. We were all in to try and get them home. So there were lots of places we could work together, but it was hard to work with a left-wing economic, you know, I'll call them socialists. They might not government, was a difficult challenge for someone like me and working for my boss, President Trump.
4: The overall relationship between Washington and Ottawa today seems very different than in Donald Trump's first term, but you were in the bubble then, so you might have a different perspective. Do you subscribe to the notion that these are two fundamentally different administrations?
5: Oh, goodness. No, because they're driven by the same man. So they do emote differently. They do speak differently. But if you ask for the through lines, I think the through lines are more consistent than the variances. It's a different group of people that President Trump has chosen to put around in this time. But if you look at the things President Trump has focused on, I think it's true for both terms, right? He was trying to secure America's borders from unlawful immigration. He was driving a set of economic policies that he thought were deregulatory so that the American economy would flourish and innovate. He was driving a national security set of objectives, which he would describe it as putting America first. But we built alliances, I think, in the same way that this administration is seeking to do, understanding that there is evil in the world. That's what we'll talk about in the Monk debates a great deal. And so I don't see the policy differences as being materially different. Some of the process things probably are a little bit different, as is, I think, almost always the case in a president's second term.
4: In this second term, President Trump is flexing American military might more than most people probably expected. And Republican columnist Mark Thiessen called it the real MAGA foreign policy and a new era of muscular conservative leadership. Would you agree with that?
5: I do agree with that mostly. But I think we forget that these circumstances are brought upon America, not foisted on America by others. That is, I take a look at the president's central thesis, which is to create peace and deter war. We worked very hard on that in the first term. We were blessed. We didn't have any new conflicts, serious conflicts arise during that time. But this was different. We lost, the United States and the West lost deterrence on Ukraine during President Biden's time. The president, there needed to be a response to that. The president's working his best way through to try to achieve that. Iran only continued its malfeasance, right? We were losing deterrence on Iran in the first term. We took a strike on Soleimani. They backed down a bit, but they'd continued to flex their capacity to destroy Israel, destroy the United States of America. And President Trump finally concluded that the only path forward was to join with our Israeli partners and now our Gulf Air partners to take down substantial capability that the regime had. And so, Iran, he's used more military power. He went into Venezuela and took out Maduro, something that a couple of us in the first administration had actually advocated for, but we didn't do in the first term. And I think President Trump now sees this has fallen to him to restore Western civilization and protect the basic human dignity of people in the United States and across the world in fundamental ways. And he's doing just that. So I think the thesis that he's now flexing this muscle is true, but I think it's also important to understand he's doing it with a model that is trying to achieve a deterrent effect on these real nasty monsters.
4: Tehran often blames Western policies like American sanctions to justify the violence that they perpetrate on their own citizens. Is there the notion of a double-edged sword when it comes to American policies against Iran as it relates to how Iran treats its domestic population?
5: I've heard this theory that somehow the United States is the aggressor in the Middle East. That's just nutso. That's not a very diplomatic term, but I know of no better way to describe it. Were the Iranian regime to behave like a normal nation this afternoon, the United States would lift all sanctions and we would bring them into the Western trading bloc, and we would be thrilled with that. And by the way, we would even permit them to run their government largely in the way they wanted to. We have many partners that don't have capitalism in the same way we understand it, that don't have democracies in the same way we understand them, but they're great participants in things that matter to America. And so for someone to somehow suggest that U.S. sanctions are driving Iranian policy to go engage in activities like the massacre of October 7th, it is, I'll be more diplomatic, it is ungrounded and untrue.
4: The West Block will continue on 640 Toronto.
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14: Hey, it's Greg Brady. Thanks for listening to Toronto Today with Greg Brady all week. I greatly appreciate it. We hope you have a good weekend. Lousy weather, kind of dreary weekend, but we'll make the most of it and reconvene Monday morning at 5:30. Those first two shows at Rogers Stadium with two Bruno Mars shows. But did everybody get there okay? Did they find it? Was there walking? Any sprained ankles? Sore heels? We'll give you the full recap on all that you missed over the weekend on Monday's show.
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15: We're back with Mike Pompeo, Secretary of State during Donald Trump's first term in office and longstanding supporter of Iran's democratic opposition movement. Before the break, we started talking about Iran. How do you see the U.S. disentangling from Iran? And do you think there is a role for Europe and Canada to play in that disentanglement?
5: The answer to the second part is yes, they ought to be playing a much more significant role than they are, because this isn't a conflict.

0: I know of no other solution. You have to win. You have to defeat them. And that's not language that sometimes we use in the West. We try to be more cautious in the language. But in the end, you got to beat them because they're intent on crushing us. And so we try first with diplomacy. We then use economic tools. But when those fail and they continue to threaten, right? Yesterday, the Islamic Republic of Iran targeted an Emirati nuclear facility. There's no one at the United Nations that wouldn't say that's a violation of international law. Even the most leftist socialist leaders would say, yeah, that's bad. Well, what ought one to do? Admonish them with a press release from the State Department? Or go kick the crap out of them until you take away their either capability or intention of continuing to inflict enormous security and economic risk to Western civilization. It's in my judgment, that straightforward.
1: You answered my second question first, but I want to double back to it. What should Canada be doing specifically?
0: Oh, I imagine they are doing some of it quietly. I am confident that Canadian intelligence, which is very capable, I found them to be an extraordinarily good partners when I was the director of the Central Intelligence Agency. Professional, deep, true skill sets. They were lovely partners for us. I'm confident that they're still helping in quiet ways, and that's good. They should help first, then NESCO. They should make clear that they find the Iranian regime repugnant, that the killing of hundreds of thousands of their own citizens over years and tens of thousands of their own citizens in the last months is unacceptable to Canada. And then Canada ought to be finding a way to assist the United States military in protecting, at the very least, international waterways for open navigation. So think the Strait of Hormuz and then around the Bab el-Mandeb as well. Canada has the capacity to be an important partner in that. And I would urge them to think about what this means to Canadians if the Iranians and the Chinese and the Russians were to prevail in this conflict.
1: Our prime minister has been working closely with China. Are there fears on your side of the border that that could represent a backdoor access to America via Canada?
0: Yes.
1: So is that why Donald Trump took such a hard line against a trip that most Canadians are now looking at and saying, hey, our prime minister did that and you threatened us with 100% tariffs and then you go and do the exact same thing?
0: It's not that I worry about it being a back door. I worry about it being a front door for the Canadian people. My observation of the Chinese Communist Party under Xi Jinping is that they when they invest in Canada, it is not a commercial enterprise. It is a deep play to shape and influence the minds of Canadian citizens. I'd say the same thing when they do that everywhere in the world, including in my own country, in the United States. And so I just urge caution. It's not about the fact we're going to decouple. If the Chinese want to sell beach balls at our Walmarts in the United States, it doesn't trouble me greatly. When they want to sell semiconductors, when they want to put the Huawei systems in our telecom communications infrastructure, when they want to buy farmland near Fort Riley, Kansas, in my home state, that is not about them owning farmland. That is about a deeper play. And then lastly, I'll say this, too. The language actually here does matter. This isn't theater. The Chinese Communist Party is mostly going to defeat the West with propaganda and information warfare, not its missiles and tanks and space programs. They'll do those. But the way we will ultimately lose is we lose confidence in ourselves. And sometimes, for whatever reason, I see Europeans, and I think this is true in Canada as well, lacking sufficient confidence in their own capabilities, their own decency and goodness. Trust me, I have great confidence that Canada is a wonderful, blessed nation and wants to be part of the Western civilizational structure that I and you, we've all benefited from.
1: When you were last in Ottawa, you warned the audience members that the agents of the Chinese regime have so thoroughly infiltrated Canada that they could actually be in the room. You said, quote, "I can't see very much out there, but I will bet you there are Chinese Communist Party affiliated people in this room today." What made you so sure of that?
0: The data that I've seen in my life. This is not my opinion. It is data. Look what we just had happen in the United States. We've had an elected official in the state of California now plead guilty. Right? Elected official in the United States in the state of California plead guilty. That tip o' the iceberg, to say it in Irish. This is deep and troubling. We've had a congressman have an agent get very close to him. We've had someone in the governor's office in New York at a pretty senior level shape New

0: York State policy, who was clearly working for the Chinese government. Those are the things that have become public. I've seen so much more. And the scale of the activity is staggering. I don't know if I told the story in Ottawa of what they were doing in the Houston consulate in Texas, right? The spy operation there was probably the largest espionage operation that the United States has ever taken down. This is a deep effort, and we should be mindful, not fearful, but mindful that they are working inside our governments, inside our private sector, inside our small political institutions, to change the nature of those institutions.
1: So what do you think the Canadian government should be doing?
0: So I always think about this in three. I'd say the same thing for the United States, and we're not getting it done properly either. First, it starts with the educational institutions in our country. That's the tip of the spear for them, where they get to speak to the next generation of leadership inside of our country. I disagree with President Trump. President Trump says we should have a lot of Chinese students here. I think I'll trade Canadian students, American students, Indian students for Chinese students all day long. They're going to those educational institutions and studying alongside the best American scholars, and they have built up an incredible capability because of that. So we should think about what we are doing in our colleges here in America. And I would greatly limit the number of Chinese citizens who were able to study freely here in the United States. Baseline. Second, every business needs to make sure that they have a good what we would have called a counterintelligence program. We should be making sure that our employees aren't stealing stuff. And it is hard to do given the DEI crazy wokeness that's moved through the United States of America, where if you make such a claim, you're likely to be sued. And sometimes, by the way, you'll get it wrong. But we should be very mindful that our data systems, our communication systems inside of corporate America are being attacked daily from the outside and also being worked at hard from the inside as best the Chinese can infiltrate in those places. And then the last piece of this that the Canadian government could do, and the same way the United States could do, is work hard to explain this to the American people. And I'm sure I said this, I often do. The folks who are doing this, these aren't ethnic Chinese necessarily. This isn't about race. There are great Chinese Americans. My two senior advisors when I was the Secretary of State were Meng Chiang and Miles Yu. Those names are not Italian. These were Chinese ethnicity people who were amazing American patriots. So never let anybody accuse you of being a racist because you believe that the Chinese Communist Party is attacking what it is we care about. And that gets to this idea of confidence. We have to believe that our system is right and that it delivers the best outcomes for not just our citizens, but the least amongst us all across the world. And if we retain that confidence and then execute against that, well, in the end, we'll prevail.
1: Let's move on to Ukraine, because Ottawa has continued financial and military support for things like drones. But the Republican chair of the U.S. House Foreign Affairs Committee told Radio Free Europe he does not expect Congress to approve another major supplemental package for Ukraine, saying Europe should bear the responsibility and do the heavy lifting since the war is in their backyard. Do you agree?
0: I mostly agree with it. Having said that, neither President Biden nor President Trump has done enough. And I can actually prove that, I think. The war continues, right? So in the first Trump administration, we were successful through good luck or just the Lord or hard work of convincing Vladimir Putin not to invade Ukraine, right? He took a fifth of it under President Obama, and then we leave and he goes right back at it. We have to restore deterrence. And when I say we, that's Europe, that's Canada, that's the West. We should all be part of that. And so whether it should be U.S. dollars that actually do that, or we should be selling equipment to the Europeans so that they can underwrite this, I'm agnostic. But yeah, the West should absolutely 100% deliver to the Ukrainians the tools that they need. And then most importantly, we should unleash them. We told the Ukrainians in the first few years of this war, I guess we're at year four plus now, the first 2.5, 3 years of this war, you can't fire a weapon that we provide you outside of your borders. Imagine that Canada was attacked by the Danes from Greenland, yeah, just to make it interesting, right? From someplace. And yeah, you were told, no, but you can only wait till they're on your soil and you can only shoot at them when they're outside of Vancouver. You would bristle at this and you would say, no, that doesn't make any military strategic sense. That's what we told the Ukrainians. We didn't do the necessary, and Putin was able to invade. And now we have to rectify that. I, I would support United States financial assistance to Ukraine to assist them in this endeavor. If I were a member of Congress today, make sure it's not stolen, make sure it's not going to a kleptocrat. This delivers real value. But the most important thing is for us to provide them with the tools that they need to crush Vladimir Putin.
1: So no fear then that the U.S. would sort of default to a position of being world police, but rather drawing a line in the sand and saying, Mr. Putin, you can't cross.
0: I hope that we will do that. We in the United States, President Trump in particular, speaks often about national sovereignty as the nation state is the primary actor. We should empower other nations to make sure they can protect their own sovereignty as well.
1: Secretary Pompeo, thank you very much for your time.
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2: Welcome back. And every week we have these wonderful chats with our friend Pete Bombacci from Genwell about human connection and the importance of face-to-face and tactile interactions with people, and how it's just getting away from our screens and all the positive knock-on effects that come from them. And last week, Pete, we mentioned loneliness among seniors, you know, our grandparents and that sort of thing. You know, we don't live in a culture where the default setting is when our grandparent is alone and or they can't take care of themselves, they can't work, they come live with the younger generation. It happens, but it's not the default setting. And as a matter of fact, in a lot of cases, we ship them off to places and they have a tough time making connections with people at that age, and they default to being alone. And that, I mean, if you've had a wonderful life, Pete, and that's how it ends, like that's your final chapter, What a sad state of affairs.
3: Yeah, I think, you know, Ben, at the end of the day, we have not valued aging the way we should have.
2: Yeah.
3: And I think some cultures around the world really do see the value in that. You look at Japan, you know, we have the blue zones around the world where people live to an average age of over 100 yeah. years of age. And one of the single greatest contributors to that longevity is human connection yeah. and intergenerational, but it's everybody being yeah. part of the solution.
2: Well, there was a study that just came out. I saw it on Instagram. I guess my phone's always listening, but it said that there is now documented proof out of Harvard that says that grandparents, their quality of life goes up the more time they spend with their grandkids. Now, I'm sure that they looked at grandkids, but I'm sure there's a similar benefit to just having connection, right? Like the time spent with younger people, the time spent with just people, it is of benefit. But I find that we have spent so much time and energy and research and funding into extending our lifespan, but that hasn't come with a commensurate increase in the quality of that life. So that tapers off, and then so we live far longer, but the quality of that life suggests what kind of life is it? There's a drop off.
3: I think you hit it on the head, which is, and I think we mentioned it in one of the previous conversations, which is we've told people for 50 years that we should exercise, eat well, sleep water, don't drink too much, don't smoke. But we didn't articulate to people that actually human connection is the single greatest driver of happiness. It increases health outcomes. It increases longevity. And so when we start to help people understand these intuitive, you know, somewhat intuitive idea about connection being yeah. good for us, but we take that to a deeper understanding of, hey, this is actually what will help us thrive as human beings, not just to sustain life, but actually to thrive as human beings. This is what we need, whether we're young or, as we're talking about, as we age.
2: So what are unique aspects of that, the loneliness epidemic among the elderly?
3: Well, I think what it is really helping people understand what are the negative consequences that come when we feel chronically or persistently disconnected. So increase in risk for heart disease, type 2 diabetes.
2: How does that work, though? What's the connection between loneliness and heart disease?
3: So I think what really happens is it increases inflammation in the body. So okay. when we feel stressed or anxious, that increases inflammation in the body, and that can actually lead to yeah. all types of illnesses. But it also helps. It also leads us to coping strategies. So we may become less mobile.
2: Yeah.
3: We may take coping strategies like alcohol or drugs or other things in order to get through these challenging things. And all of those things can lead to those downstream negative implications. So it's really, it's a whole collective of things that when we feel chronically or persistently lonely, we make some decisions and our bodies have some feelings that don't lead to positive outcomes.
2: Yeah, it's and is there, are there groups out there that can help, or are they, I mean, putting up when you, it's a tough decision when a family has to put their loved one in, you know, a care home, right? Like it's, I don't think anybody relishes it, or they shouldn't, otherwise they're kind of sick, but you don't, like, it's a choice that's forced upon people, but it's out of sight, out of mind, you know, like it's sometimes it's not. Like my grandmother, to be fair, my grandmother went to, in her final years, she was at a place in Montreal, which is no longer there, called Fulford House. Or I think I'm Fulford, I might not be there anymore. Anyway, I used to call it the sorority house that time forgot. And, but I used to go, a lot because it was right next door to the Barbie Barn, and which was a rib place. And so it was easy for me because I would go for lunch and then I'd go see my grandmother. I offered to bring her to the Barbie Barn. She did not want to go, but it was downtown and it was easily accessible. And between all of us siblings, when we were in town, we saw as much of her as we could. But in a lot of cases, it's out farther out, and it's we've set ourselves up for failure.
3: I think, you know, when we didn't understand the value of human connection, and as life got busier, and it became almost an easy thing to say, hey, well, why don't we outsource the caregiving of our seniors to a third party caregiver? Yeah. And what we're now recognizing is not only does that have negative impacts on the senior,
2: yep,
3: but it actually has a negative outcome on, you know, families,
2: yeah,
3: because having that grandparent, I literally did a workshop yesterday up in Newmarket, and a young lady in the room who just lost her Nana mentioned the fact that she talked to her Nana three times a day, and she broke down and was emotional in the room,
2: yeah,
3: because she said, I haven't been able to fill the void of that conversation I had every day with my Nana. And so if we actually put value back in because we understood the power of human connection, maybe we'd be less likely to outsource the caregiving and more think about how we could incorporate our elders into our families, yeah, because we know of all the positive benefits that come from, yeah, those relationships.
2: Well, one thing that we found is my sister was so smart with my grandmother on my mom's side. What she's done is, like, she would sit with her and have her recount all of the recipes, mm-hmm, that she had in her mind. And my sister wrote it as a cookbook. Mm-hmm. And, you know, getting your loved one, your grandparent or your great uncle or whatever it is, on camera or recording them for future generations, asking them to tell their story. And it can take weeks. It could take months. Like, just start at the beginning. What was life like when you were born? And that's a great way to do it. It's a great way to find something in common, because sometimes there's that as well. But there's all sorts of ways to connect with, you know, the older generation in your family.
3: You know, I think, you know, oftentimes you might think about that, Ben, and say, oh, that's for future generations. But think about what it will do for the senior, the aging person, yeah, in your life to actually show that you care. I, yeah, want to know your story. I want to know your history.
2: Yeah.
3: And I think that is what our seniors are saying. And let's be clear, this isn't every senior. There's many seniors out there that are actually quite social and quite engaged. And so this isn't every senior. But it's about making all of us more conscious and aware. Who are the seniors around us who may be struggling because of a loss of a loved, yeah, one, because their kids may have moved away? Maybe they've got mobility issues. Maybe they got hearing issues or sight issues. And when we start to recognize the people around us that might be struggling, we can be part of the solution. And it really is simple things about, hey, how are you doing? Checking in on your day. Can I get you anything from, yeah, the grocery store? All these little things will let them know that they haven't been forgotten and that they are valued.
2: Yeah. And we got, as we've come out of COVID and we left our little house or our bubble, we realize the world's a big place and there are connections out there that were dying on the vine. And we went, I think we've tended more or less pretty well to the ones that we could see. But if you have a loved one that is tucked away in a home somewhere, you're not going to see that connection. You're not going to see that requires work as well. And so that's, I think it's important. I'm glad we're having this conversation to remind people some of those connections are not as visible and they're not as immediate, but they are just as pressing.
3: And I think seniors home and long-term care places do a great job at trying to build connection. But I, yeah, think we need to remember one thing, you know, having a PSW, somebody there who can take care of your needs, is one aspect of connection. But really, oftentimes, what a senior or an aging person is looking for is connection to their past. Yeah. It's family, it's friends, it's neighbors, and it's those connections that mean the most.
2: Pete Bombacci from Genwell. How can people find Genwell?
3: They can find Genwell at genwell.ca, and look out for Seniors Loneliness Awareness Week coming up June 15th to the 21st. We all can play a role in building a more connected Canada for our seniors.
2: Thank you, my friend. All right, from connecting in the present to a connection with the past, Craig Baird, the host of Canadian History X, is here, and we are talking about Fay Wray. Don't go anywhere.
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1: All right, put your phones down. Heads facing front, because class is in session. The professor, Craig Baird, host of Canadian History X, is joining us, as he often does at this time of the week. Craig, welcome to the show. Hope you had a nice Victoria Day weekend.
2: I did. It was quite nice.
1: What did you do? Did you research something?
2: I did. I worked. I wrote and researched and recorded, and that was my entire weekend.
1: All right. Well, in the immortal words of Homer Simpson, nerd! Sorry, I had to do that. Okay. But you're our nerd, and I love that you join us and you nerd out with us. Talk to us about Fay Wray.
2: Well, Fay Wray was born on September 15th, 1907 in Cardston, Alberta, and her early life was really one of poverty. Her family struggled in various locations trying to make a living, and eventually her father left and she was raised by her mother. But she began acting as a teenager and made her way to Hollywood and kind of slowly built a career for herself. But it was in 1933 when she appeared in King Kong as Anne Darrow that she really gained worldwide fame. I mean, it was a landmark film and probably one of the greatest films ever made and changed a lot regards to filmmaking. And then she continued to act through the 1930s. And in 1939, she actually she divorced her unfaithful and kind of volatile husband, John Saunders. And in 1942, she married Robert Riskin. They had a very happy marriage. And then she retired from acting to actually raise a family. But unfortunately, he died of a brain tumor in 1955. So she went back to acting to support her family and actually appeared in a lot of television shows, including Perry Mason, which starred a fellow Canadian,
1: yes,
2: Raymond Burr.
1: That's right.
2: She retired from acting for good in 1980. And in the 1990s, she was offered the role of the elderly Rose Dawson in Titanic.
1: Wow.
2: She was retired from acting by that point and just decided to not take it. But that would actually earn the other actress an Oscar nomination. But still, she was fine with her decision. And she died on August 8th, 2004. And just a few days after she died, the Empire State Building was dimmed for 15 minutes in honor of her.
1: Oh, again, you know, these stories of how people go from their tiny little towns in Canada and end up as big stars in Hollywood. I mean, how'd she get from Cardston, Alberta? I mean, think about it. You know, we always say these days, you can't be what you can't see. And if you're the first to do something or one of the first, like, it seems like an impossible thing to do. And she made it from Cardston, Alberta to being one of the biggest stars in the world. I mean, it's... Even people who don't know her name know her work from King Kong.
2: Oh, absolutely. And actually in Cardston, there's a fountain called the Fay Wray Fountain, and it actually has an image of King Kong holding her. It's actually kind of a cool fountain to see.
1: Have you been there?
2: I have, actually, yes.
1: That's awesome. And the fact that she retired and then she got back to work because she had to take care of the bills. But then you said she retired for good in 1980. Does that mean that she successfully built up a little war chest and she could take care of herself in her salad years there?
2: Absolutely. Yeah. She was able to kind of live off some of the earnings that she made through television. She also wrote her autobiography in the late 1980s. And the only acting she did one appearance for her son-in-law who wrote a play. And that was in about 1984 or something like that. Yeah. But more or less just, you know, enjoyed retirement. She had made a lot of movies, a lot of successful movies during her career, and just decided that when she was done, she was done.
1: And where did she retire to?
2: She retired to living in... off and on with family, but eventually to New York City.
1: Ah, that's nice. I like it. Back to the scene of the crime. That's great. Well, let's listen to a clip of this week's episode of Canadian History X featuring Fay Wray.
2: Cooper needed a leading lady. For that, he turned to his friend, Fay Wray. He told her that if she took the film, she would act opposite the tallest, darkest leading man in Hollywood. Fay thought he meant Clark Gable or Cary Grant. She quickly found out it was going to be a giant ape. Now, making the film was a massive undertaking to bring King Kong to life. It ushered in new techniques for rear projection, stop-motion photography, puppetry, and animation. It was grueling work for Fay, who ended up working 22 hours straight at one point. She also recorded all of her character screams, and there were a lot of them, which meant screaming into a microphone for 8 hours. Anytime she was in the hand of King Kong, the crew cinched it around her waist as she was lifted 12 meters into the air. Below her was a cement floor and there was no safety harness. If she fell out of the hand, she'd be injured. And in each shot, as the wind machine blew in her hair, she had to struggle, but not too much. She said, quote, Every time I moved, one of the fingers would loosen so it would look like I was trying to get away. Actually, I was trying not to slip through his hand. End quote.
1: Yeah, again, like in those early days, to do something that ambitious it was a monumental task. And they were making, it's interesting, right? She turned down a role at the end of her life in Titanic. But the King Kong endeavor was the Titanic of that era. In other words, they were making up techniques for filming back then because they didn't exist yet to do what they needed to do. And that's what James Cameron did as well. He had to create new technologies in order to make Titanic happen.
2: Oh, absolutely. And I, you know, for people who haven't seen the original King Kong, it was made almost 100 years ago, but really, in many ways, still kind of holds up. It was very well done for its time.
1: Oh, absolutely. From her book, which I assume you've read, were there any nuggets about like early life in Hollywood or being a woman in Hollywood versus television versus film?
2: Yeah, there were some things. I read the book that her daughter wrote, and there were some things from when she was young, because she actually moved to Hollywood when she was 14, and she went with the guy who was dating her sister, and so already that was kind of odd. And then in Hollywood, she had to deal with a lot of producers who...
1: The casting couch.
2: Yeah, exactly. And in fact, she relates one story where she was staying at a producer's house and she had to put a dresser and furniture in front of the door just to keep him from trying to get into her room.
1: Oh, that's awful. That's awful. But, she persevered and had a great career. Ooh. And I'm going to say it. I do not think the old lady from Titanic deserved that Oscar nomination. No disrespect to her, but I don't think she deserved it. And also, I thought the character was just a liar. Just a liar.
2: Hey. She did throw that jewel into the ocean.
1: She knew why she was on that boat.
2: And never provided it for her family or anything.
1: No, she knew why she was on that boat. They were all looking for that thing, and she had it with her. She's just a liar. I think George Costanza said that. So that old lady from Titanic, she was nothing but a liar. And that was his takeaway. So maybe she had an instinct for it. But if people want to see the ingenuity as well of the technology that was required to make King Kong, as well as the talent of the actors to work against things that were not there, it's a great film. Hey, thank you very much, my friend. I appreciate it. If people want to find a Canadian History X, what do they do?
2: Oh, just search for Canadian History X, and that's EHX on all podcast platforms. And you can also listen every weekend on the Chorus Radio Network.
1: It ceases to amaze me how many of these stories you come up with. And then I was like, oh my gosh, I forgot she was Canadian. Or, oh, that's a story I need to know more about. So I do thank you very much, my friend. Thank you very much.
2: Thanks.
1: Yeah, Faye Ray is just a classic. And to imagine being 14, leaving Cardston, Alberta, to go be a young woman in Hollywood at a time where there was no such thing as the protections that existed or the social mores that should protect women today. And already it's a tough place for women to be. And the fact that she did that and she stayed relevant and working and strong and built a family and worked in television and film and retired to New York City is a beautiful, beautiful part of the story. So thank you very much to Craig. All right, we are going to take a break. But just a reminder, if you want more BMS, we put out a podcast every day. You can find even more content on X, on Instagram, and on YouTube. Coming up for our Toronto audience, a beer has been discontinued after 177 years. So we're going to discuss that next, right here on The Ben Mulroney Show.

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11: From the National Newsroom of the Canadian Press, I'm Brenda Molina Navidad. 6 activists recently detained by Israel while on a flotilla bound for Gaza are expected to arrive in Toronto and Vancouver today. Global Summit Flotilla says 12 Canadians had been detained last week and suffered what's being described as appalling abuse while in custody before they were sent to Turkey. American and Palestinian activist Haytham Arafat told reporters what he saw.
12: There are thousands of people are being humiliated on a daily basis. We need to do something about it. We need to expose that.
11: Israeli prison officials deny abuse. Hundreds of activists who were part of the flotilla were trying to bring a symbolic amount of aid to the Gaza Strip amid Israel's restrictions. Regional officials say the U.S. is nearing a deal with Iran to end the war and reopen the Strait of Hormuz. James Longman reports.
13: It's still pretty unclear what exactly is in this deal. It might just be an extension of the ceasefire while moving to reopen the Strait of Hormuz. We know Iran's foreign minister has said there'll be a 30 to 60 day period during which the main issues will be discussed. They've been pushing to end the U.S. blockade on their ports, free up frozen assets, and end the war on all fronts, including Lebanon, while the U.S. wants Iran to give up its enriched uranium.
11: Iran's president says they're ready to assure the world they're not after a nuclear weapon. Congolese authorities have announced that suspected Ebola cases in the country's east have now climbed to over 900. Canada's top doctor has said the risk of the virus affecting people in this country remains low. For the first time in 10 years, China's foreign minister is visiting Canada.
14: Wang Yi is set to visit Ottawa between May 28th and 30th to meet his Canadian counterpart, Anita Anand. The visit comes after Prime Minister Mark Carney visited Beijing with Anand in January, marking the first visit to China by a Canadian prime minister since 2017. That's when Canada and China reached a preliminary deal. China agreed to lower tariffs on Canadian canola seed and eliminate tariffs on canola meal, peas, and seafood. In exchange, Canada agreed to reduce tariffs and set import limits on Chinese electric vehicles. The foreign affairs ministers are expected to discuss the recently updated Canada-China strategic partnership when they meet next weekend. Naira Ahmed, The Canadian Press.
11: Some experts say a provision in the federal government's proposed hate crime bill to create a standalone offense will make it easier to prosecute those crimes.
15: Bill C-9 passed the House of Commons in March and is now before the Senate Human Rights Committee. Former police officer Stephen Camp says hate crimes are happening across Canada. However, they are not being identified as such, as police often lack the necessary expertise. While Statistics Canada data suggests violent hate crimes lead to criminal charges about as often as violent crimes not motivated by hate, that's not the case when it comes to hate-motivated crimes that are nonviolent. Rob Westgate, The Canadian Press.
11: This is The Canadian Press. In sports, the Toronto Blue Jays are hosting the Pittsburgh Pirates for the finale of their three-game series. The Jays are riding a four-game winning streak. In NHL action, the Colorado Avalanche will look to stop the bleeding when they visit the Vegas Golden Knights, down 0-2 in their best-of-seven Western Conference final series. Colorado was the league's best team in the regular season, but hasn't been able to figure it out offensively against Vegas. The Montreal Canadiens are heading home tied 1-1 in the Eastern Conference Final after last night's 3-2 overtime loss to the Carolina Hurricanes. Montreal is just 2-4 at the Bell Centre in the playoffs entering tomorrow's Game 3. Canadiens goaltender Jakub Dobis described what it's like to step onto the team's home.
16: It doesn't feel real, but it's great. Every time we step on the ice, it's a privilege, and we need to be better at home, and we talk about it, and we'll try our best.
11: Montreal is 7-3 on the road in these playoffs. From the Canadian Press, I'm Brenda Molina Navidad.
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17: a walk in the park. Welcome back to the program. If you're in Toronto this morning and you're wringing yourself out from what was a very damp, soggy, windy, awful Saturday, I feel for you on the West Coast where we get rain for four straight months. It's okay. You're going to get through it. I was heartbroken, though, for Bruno Mars fans as he had to cancel his Toronto stop, but said he's going to make it up to everybody at the end of the month. That's going to be fine and dandy. But yeah, that was a doozy, wasn't it? And one of the things that I will say when it comes to this time of year, it's got to be the most unpredictable month in Canada. Like, I don't have the data or the analytic. I haven't dug too deep on this, but I've talked to friends in Calgary and Edmonton, and it's been hot. It's been cold. It's been windy. My friends in Toronto were talking about just how awful yesterday was. And then in Vancouver, it was 25 and crystal clear for a portion of the day. So you just never know what you're going to get. Vancouver is usually April showers and then May showers and then a little bit of showers in June, and eventually things dry out. But yeah, wherever I find you, I hope I find you well. A lot of Americans in Canada this weekend. Yes, it is Memorial Day south of the border. So this is a weekend where everybody is making their way north. Don't know if Americans share the same disdain that Canadians share for them at this current moment, but yeah. They're talking about high gas prices south of the border. They're talking about airfare prices south of the border. And yet they are still piling into cars and packing onto planes in pretty big numbers. Now, that gap between what we say and what we feel and then what we actually do, kind of a cool little window into a much bigger habit. And that's what I wanted to start this segment with. We talk about pulling back. We even feel the worry, but then we go ahead and we act like we didn't. We do it anyway. Feel the pinch, do it anyway. There's an article on CNN.com that I thought was really interesting. And the article points out that gas prices in many of the United States are up 40% year over year from last year. Airfares are 25% higher on most main routes. And even with that, AAA is expecting about 45 million Americans to travel at least 50 miles for the holidays. Economists in the coverage say that there's a quote disconnect between how people feel and how they act, which is really just, if you ask me, kind of a fancy way of saying we see the cost, we feel the squeeze, but yeah, we do it anyway. So that's not just about travel. It shows up in all of our lives, regardless on what side of the border we're on. Politically, we say we're worried about the, you know, the things going on south of the border. We still travel there. At least most of us do. We'll still buy a car. We'll still take a flight somewhere. And we still keep the same lifestyle as best as we can. So even though financially we're stressing about our debt, we keep swiping our card because we deserve this. That's one thing that I always tell myself. We tell ourselves that we should rest, but we still say yes to one more event, one more Zoom, one more just this once. So I was thinking about this, like, why do we worry? Part of the reason, actually going back to this article that I'm referencing from CNN, is that travel has become kind of an automatic ritual for many families. I mean, again, Americans making their way up to Canada, so it's kind of what you do on Memorial Day weekend. Then you've got the weddings this summer. You got your kids' graduation. Maybe there's a 30 or a 40 year reunion for those who are long in the tooth. And if you miss it, it feels like you're losing a piece of who you are. So the emotional cost of saying no can feel heavier than the dollar sign at the gas pump. And it, like I said, I thought it was a really cool article saying, you know what? There's a psychology to all of this that is going on around us. Future pain doesn't feel as real as present discomfort. So watching that gas price sign jump, does it bother you? Does it piss you off? Of course it does. And you think to yourself, well, that'll hit my bank account next month. It's okay. We start the bargain. We say to ourselves, we'll cut back later. We'll just stay closer to home. We'll skip the hotel this time. That is the habit of being concerned, but acting anyway. We kind of park our worries in the back seat and then let the autopilot of habit take the driving. What's the old phrase? Tweak it, don't change it. I will say, for me personally, I have no trips coming up this summer. The last trip that I took was back in February. It was over to Japan because I wanted to see how their baseball... You know, the one thing I will say, if I can just veer off in an ADD moment here, I see all these great baseball players coming over from Japan. I was like, where are these guys coming from? Hence, the trip to Japan. And their baseball over there is extraordinary. Like, it is a cultural phenomenon. And I know that you guys know Rogers Center, and some of you guys have been able to go south of the border, see some games at Major League stadiums abroad. If you ever get the chance, I think Japan is a absolute slam dunk, can't miss experience that if you're a sports fan in general, you have to do that once. It's incredible. But anyways, getting back to what I was talking about initially, here's a little thought experiment by the end of this segment. Imagine if we put as much energy into changing our habits as we do complaining about the prices. I thought about that the other day. Somebody hit me up on Twitter and said, you know, Rob, are you okay? I started reading. I'm like, what's this guy on about? He says, a lot of your tweets lately have been negative. He goes, I just wanted to make sure you're okay. I said, dude, I'm totally fine. I said, you know, you get into this news industry. And then I paused. Because, yeah, we are always looking for the sharp end of the stick in this agency. It's just kind of what we do. It's what gets listeners, quote unquote. But the reality is if we were to follow that experiment through, putting as much energy into changing our habits as we do complaining about the prices, maybe that just means fewer big trips and more local adventures, more no to things that feel obligatory, but yet not meaningful. I don't know. I just thought about this as the Americans are coming north all weekend long. There's a lot to be said about that. Now, the one thing that Canadians do get excited about, whether the Americans are coming or not, is the sales that you will find. This Memorial Day weekend, Amazon getting ready to host their huge Memorial Day sale. And I know this isn't an advertisement for Amazon. It's an opportunity for you to roll up your sleeves and say, don't worry, I'll think about this another time, and then do it anyway. See the segue there? They've got some really cool things right now. Everything from single-serving coffee makers. The name of it's awesome. It's called the Chefman Caffeinator. I am totally down with a caffeinator. They've got a lot of Bluetooth speakers for those who want to hear nice little music or maybe this show while they're out doing their gardening on a weekend. Black & Decker cordless drills are 80% off. Bissell Power Clean vacuums are off. Dirt Devil Compact Spot Carpet and Upholstery Cleaners. Get that out. Say that three times. That is also discounted as well. And these are the kind of things that we all mark out for. Mark out means we get excited about it. And for all of you people that care about how you look, beauty and skincare fans unite, because you can grab one of the hottest, what would you call this? Makeup things? I'm not even sure what you can tell the guy that doesn't use a lot of products. There it is. The word it comes out as I think about it. One of the hottest products right now is this Korean lip oil, which apparently just takes years off of your being. I'd probably have to lather that thing over my whole face. Forget the lips. If this thing makes my lips get younger, I'm just going to put it on my cheeks, my eyebrows, everything. But anyhow, apparently this is a really big deal. Rarely goes on sale. And vegan and cruelty-free, and it's supposed to hydrate your lips, little subtle tint of color. Maybe that's why you don't put it on the rest of your face. But anyways, apparently it is perfect for summer. So again, yes, Memorial Day will bring up the Americans, and they are coming, regardless of the dollar figures at the gas pump. It looks like the numbers are going to be just fine. And the flip side is we get to go and peek in on their Memorial Day weekend stuff online, which I think is also pretty cool. Okay, we've got a very big show coming up for you today. Every host on every segment will always say that they have a big show, but we do. Before this show is done, David Suzuki is going to stop by. Last night on the West Coast in Vancouver, he was celebrating his 90th birthday. I'm hoping he joins us this morning. And it was a who's who for this benefit concert. And it was to benefit the David Suzuki Foundation and many of those organizations that help support him. This is a trailblazer. I've been looking forward to this interview all weekend. That's going to run on the East Coast at about 10:46, here on the West Coast at 7:46 in the morning, and across Canada, all points in between. Had a lot of people ask about a conversation I had last week with Canadian public policy expert Christian Loprecht. We're going to replay a certain portion of that. Mark Carney creating policy, but does it matter for Canadians? So we've got a lot. And Reggie Cicchini is going to join us. He was at the White House yesterday. He's at the Pentagon this weekend. And if you just heard, there was a big shooting at the White House yesterday. So we will get the absolute latest from Reggie Cicchini on that and much more. Hey, we're just starting the morning. Good morning to you. It's Sunday wherever I find you. It is the morning wherever I find you. And I appreciate you stopping by. I'm Rob Fay. This is Weekends, heard across the Chorus Radio Network.
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23: I'm Dr. Travis Vandenberg. I'm a veterinarian. A client of mine had a cat that was not eating, had lost a lot of weight. We recommended general

0: Cafe.
1: I always love when the show comes back to me after the commercial that's just that energetic. I always feel like I'm so lethargic after hearing the no BS with BS commercial, but I digress. We need something a little smoother. One thing I want to get into, and again, we're going to be joined by Reggie Cicchini, our Washington correspondent with Global National, shortly. But I want to get maybe into just the fact that the U.S. may be closing in on a deal with Iran, brokered partially by Pakistan, with regards to perhaps reopening the Strait of Hormuz and, dare we say, ending this conflict. And, you know, I was trying to think about it from a pros and cons perspective and really just take out my thoughts on Donald Trump as a whole and really just try to focus on this, because the core of the deal would be a formal ceasefire. And you would call it an official end to hostilities and perhaps a reopening of the Strait of Hormuz back to normal shipping. Now, that would be great because that would immediately ease global oil prices. That would cool off U.S. inflation and Canadian inflation pressures. And it would reduce the risk of a wider war in the Middle East, knock on wood. Now, that is something that Donald Trump will sell as saving the economy. And he'll probably even say that it would prevented World War III. But what's interesting about this is it's a pretty soft landing after a very hard threat. Because Trump has framed his whole approach as, quote, maximum pressure. Think about it. Sanctions, blockades, threats of massive strikes on Iranian energy infrastructure. Like, it's been pretty prominent. If a deal then produces a ceasefire, and again, as I mentioned, the reopening of the strait, he can then say that he used the threat of war to force a peaceful outcome without actually having to carry out the full-scale attack. There's going to be some wins for America back at home. It will unfreeze billions of dollars in Iranian assets and lift up parts of the sanctions that I guess you would say would give the Tehranian regime a big economic lifeline. But for Trump, kind of looks like a quid pro quo. We open the strait, you ease the pressure on Iran, and the world economy stabilizes. That's a pretty strong talking point for the Republicans and Donald Trump heading into 2026, 2027 in that cycle. I stopped the war. I saved your gas prices. I got Iran to the table. So, crucially, this first phase deal is described as a ceasefire and a reopening of the strait. The nuclear talks will probably follow in the next month or two. But again, it goes back to the leader of the United States saying that he forced Iran to separate the war from the nuclear file and created a structure where he can now push for limits on enrichment, maybe even inspections. They never go easy in Iran without having to solve everything all at once. So again, there are some pros if this deal, and we'll get some more confirmation from Reggie Cicchini later on in the hour as to how close we are to this. But again, if Iran keeps the strait under its control, which I got to think that it's going to, that's got to be a part of this deal. That means that Trump can't really sell this as a permanent Western style open sea lanes win. It's more of a temporary concession that Tehran can reverse if it feels cornered later. The nuclear program is put off, but it's not solved. And you got to think, if the sanction reliefs, if they lift sanctions on Iran, as I mentioned earlier, then the Iranians in Tehran get a pretty good cash flow coming their way. So it's kind of a mixed message for me on maximum pressure. I was just kind of going through my notes over the last several weeks, just thinking, you know, chronologically, how did this all look? And I think many of you that are listening have been following specifically this story as it's kind of unfolded in the Middle East. But it's short-term peace, and it will probably end up being long-term uncertainty. So the question will then be asked, if the deal gets done, what did Donald Trump accomplish in Iran? If this deal is signed and then implemented, Trump will realistically claim several key accomplishments. Let's recap it again. He stops the war and reopens the Strait of Hormuz, which was open before he attacked Iran.

0: he did turn military pressure into a diplomatic deal, if you look at it, you know, just for what it is. So rather than letting a standoff slide into a full-blown conflict, he used a combination of sanctions. He, too, blocked the Strait of Hormuz, announced strikes to negotiate a ceasefire, and an agreed-upon framework that got the help from some other countries for resolving what could have been a broader dispute. And he delivers a short-term win for U.S. inflation and markets, which I think he really, really, really needs right now. I think there is a lot of American fatigue south of the border. And again, I don't mean this specifically at Donald Trump, but I think Americans were sold that this was going to be a rather easy excursion to the Middle East. And now that we enter the fifth and sixth month of this, with people still looking at the gas tank, still looking around saying, what the hell's going on? I think Donald Trump needs to get out as fast as possible. He wants this deal done. The American people want this deal done. So in short, if the deal does get done, Trump can then say that he used the threat of war to end the war. But he will have paid a price in terms of sanction relief, Iranian leverage over the strait, and a nuclear problem that is still there to solve in the future, which was one of his big three calling cards. Remember the reasons that he went overseas. He wanted a regime change, didn't get it. He wanted to rid Iran of the capabilities of building a nuclear bomb. Temporary. But it would be nice if this deal could get done and the temperature in the Middle East just came down a little bit. I think it's been a tough 2025. It's been a tough 2026 globally. You've got a whole bunch of stuff on the table right now. So if this deal can get done, look, I'm not here to talk it down. But at the same time, let's remember how this all started in the first place. I think that's a fair thing to add to this conversation. But again, the word coming out right now is Trump himself says that a deal is imminent for the reopening of the Strait of Hormuz. That would be very welcome news to everybody around the world. And let's remember something. Pull the lens back here really quickly. Wasn't long ago that he was in China with President Xi. Was this not a part of the conversations where Xi maybe said behind closed doors, like, hey, Donald, you had your shot here. Time to open up that Strait of Hormuz again and just reduce the tensions with the world. So the U.S. is saying right now that there is a agreement that is before the U.S., Iran, and several Middle Eastern countries that has been, quote, largely negotiated. And although the final details are still being discussed, Trump went to True Social and said, yeah, the final aspects and details of the deal are currently being discussed and will be announced shortly. So that is why we will go to Washington to check in with Reggie Cicchini in the coming, I don't know, about 20 minutes from now, somewhere in there, which I think would be good to get the latest. And by the way, it will not be the first question that I ask of Reggie Cicchini when he joins us. We just had Reggie on the show yesterday. And there was a shooting at the White House. And this wasn't a little shooting. This was multiple shots between the Secret Service and a gunman that was then taken down. But boy, this is, to me, this might be the lead story, at least in Washington and Washington proper. So as the world looks in on a significant progress on a U.S.-Iran deal, I think those in D.C. right now are saying, boy, another shooting. Because if you remember, if you go back to the dinner that they had just, what, about a month ago for all of the media, there was a shooting outside with the Secret Service is there outside of the ballroom where Donald Trump and all of the brass were, for that matter. And this one, just a couple of weeks later, Secret Service saying that officers fatally shot a person who fired at them near the White House. He's been identified. We will not give him the time of day by saying his name. But what I can say is there are two very big stories that are kind of kicking around in Washington this morning. And we will get to both of them with Reggie Cicchini, 9:04 Eastern, 6:04 Pacific. But we will take a break here. When we come back on the other side, I love when good people do good things. There was a thing here on the West Coast called the One Ability Games, and they knocked it out of the park in their inaugural event. I'm going to talk to the owner and the founder of the One Ability Games next. Andrea Carey is going to stop by. I'm Rob Fay. This is Weekends, heard across the Chorus Radio Network.
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1: Welcome back to Weekends, heard across the Chorus Radio Network. There are games and then there are games. And one thing about Canada is we do amateur sports really, really well. And I wanted to introduce many of you who are listening across this country this morning to the One Ability Games. And what I think this is a template for something that we should be doing across this country. But I wanted to explain it from somebody who's got maybe the best perspective at it all. The founder of the One Ability Games, Andrea Carey, kind enough to join me this morning. Andrea, good morning to you.
2: Good morning to you.
1: Well, an inspiring games to say the least. But for those who don't know what this is, can you walk us through what the One Ability Games is? And then maybe why you chose Richmond, BC to debut this here on the West Coast?
2: Yeah, absolutely. The One Ability Games are a multi-sport, multi-disability event where we bring together students with disabilities from grades kindergarten to grade 12 to experience a whole range of different sport opportunities. And then we also, in parallel, have competitive athletes working in their sport. And we hosted nationals for wheelchair basketball for women and men, nationals for goalball for women and men, and blind hockey hosted a BC Cup. So all pretty much under the one beautiful dome of the Richmond Olympic Oval, which is an incredible legacy facility. And this was our inaugural games, but it will be an annual event that we host in Richmond. And we chose Richmond because we really appreciate that legacy facility and how accessible it is and just the welcoming approach and kind of figuring it out with us that they undertook. And so we were just really grateful to have such an incredible partnership with them. And also we chose Richmond because there are 18,000 youth with disabilities in schools within a 90-minute driving radius. And we want to be able to serve those kids and give them an opportunity to play.
1: I think having the opportunity is why you do these games in the first place. But I'd love to pull back the lens a little bit. When you first started thinking about these games, what were some of the early challenges that you faced? And as a founder and as a person that really wanted to see this get off the ground, what were some of those quiet moments with yourself where you thought, boy, I'm not sure if I'm going to be able to pull this off? Because no good event comes without some uncertainty.
2: Absolutely. Yeah, I mean, there's lots of challenges in putting together an event of this magnitude. We had about 900 youth and another 300 competitive athletes last week. So certainly funding is a big piece. So pulling together the various pieces to have enough dollars to support what we're trying to do here. So we had some great grant support. And we're hoping now that we've got a proven concept that we continue to get both more grants and sponsorships. We also were unsure sort of the pickup in schools, and we very intentionally have gone out to schools in a collaborative way to invite them in to be part of this event and to also deliver ongoing disability inclusion programming in their schools. And we're actually really through this trying to shift the, I'm going to say, kind of social fabric of how schools support kids with disabilities in PE and movement opportunities. And so we've had incredible traction from schools. And that was a piece that I was really unsure how that would go. But the school districts and schools are really recognizing they need this. And we're helping them kind of solve for a gap that they've had. And so that has also gone really, really well. And we had more kids register than we anticipated in our first year. So that's a huge win for us. And the kids that came also expressed that this was a space that felt like it was built for them, which is also something they're not used to experiencing. So that was a really beautiful outcome of last week.
1: I've heard so many good things about this event. Even our show producer, Tammy Mack, was like, we have to talk about this week because, you know, there are certain events that that flutter, and then there's others that soar. And there's a lot of people that are saying, we can't wait for the next games. And one of the things that I always judge us on, Andrea, is can you go from games, which is just, you know, a week long event, to a long term participation, and you in engaging with the schools and allowing these athletes to really just make this a year round feel or vibe that, you know, they're included now, not just for 1 week, but for 52 weeks is a really special thing. And I hope you're proud with that.
2: Thank you. Yeah, it's definitely very intentional in how we did that. We felt like the games were a catalyst to engage schools and get the momentum going, and that's worked out really well so far. And I think now that we've delivered the games, and for those that have been involved or have heard about it, really kind of understand now how important that is. And we will continue to get more and more schools delivering that ongoing programming. So collectively, we think that's a really powerful approach.
1: You have been in this space for some time, right? Because I think of all the things that you've done, you're the founder and chief inclusion officer with Inclusion Incorporated. You've been the executive director of the One Ability Foundation. You've been Kidsport Victoria. I mean, this is your jam, and you need people with that kind of background taking on these kind of challenges. I hate using the word, was this in your wheelhouse? But it feel like this event was in your wheelhouse?
2: Yeah, I would say it felt like a bit of a culmination of a bunch of the pieces of my career. I also spent 10 years on the Canadian Paralympic Committee Board of Directors, and that really fueled my passion for how do we build the next generation of athletes? How do we support the kids that aren't getting the opportunities to play, and kids with disabilities, which are about a quarter of our population, are often not getting the opportunities to play. So yeah, it did really feel like it was bringing together a lot of my previous experiences and passions. And we built a really amazing team that delivered an amazing opportunity and experience. And to see the kids' smiles and laughter and joy in playing last week made it all of the work worthwhile.
1: Andrea Carey joining us here on Weekends Across the Course Radio Network. She's a disability inclusion leader. She's an educator. She's a sport event builder. You know, we talk about the good vibes, and I think there's something to be said for that. But you also mentioned earlier on in this conversation two pretty big events that go within this: wheelchair basketball, the goalball national championships. To have that level of competition in your first games is extraordinary to me. How were you able to lock those down?
2: I think a few things. I mean, we went in intentionally wanting to have some bigger competition opportunities, and we have great relationships and partnerships with those sports. So it was an incredible opportunity. They were ready for a West Coast hosting opportunity, so we brought that together. Each year, we'll have different competitive sports as part of the One Ability Games. So we're looking at a few other nationals opportunities next year. We'd like to host some international, regional, provincial, some junior competitions. So every year we'll just keep kind of looking at where those opportunities are and how we build those partnerships. Collaboration is also a core piece of what we're doing here. So we will work with what's needed and try and support the system.
1: Well, I think you got a pretty good template to take out to these corporate partners and say, listen, we can do even bigger, better things. But for those driving around this morning, I'm doing a Zoom call here with Andrea, and right behind her is a picture that says dreaming is free. And I think that's fantastic. So, Andrea, it looks like your dreams became a reality. And more than anything, now the rest of the country is probably pretty intrigued by what you created out in Richmond this past week. So continued success. Let us know if there's anything we can do to help you grow this games. And congratulations on what you accomplished, to you and your entire volunteer team behind the scenes. And continued success.
2: Thank you so much.
1: All right. Yeah. Andrea Carey doing big things on the West Coast. I don't know if they still do this in Toronto. Actually, I should say Scarborough. They used to have a thing called the Peace Games, and the sister city of Scarborough is Indianapolis. And when I was in high school, it would alternate years. So one year the games were in Scarborough, one year the games were in Indianapolis, back and forth. And the reason I bring that up is when I went as a part of the Scarborough Peace Games team for baseball down to Indianapolis, I was so enamored with that experience over the course of like 3 or 4 days. I ended up going to university at Indiana because of it, at a school in Indiana, pardon me, because of it. And I just think to myself, sometimes these influences that you have on these kids, be they able or otherwise, is so important to provide for them. And that's why I wanted to have this conversation with Andrea, because I know that in Calgary and Edmonton and Winnipeg, wherever you're listening today, there are these local sporting events that are doing big things. But the impact that you have on these children and the volunteers and coaches and all that, but the kids in particular, you're really molding them for something special. And I was so proud to see how that event went off. And yeah. The memories do last a lifetime. All right, we're going to talk about memories that may last a lifetime on the other side of the break as we get ready for the final stretch here. Season 3 of Renovation Resort is coming up in just a couple of seconds. We will talk with Tatiana and Thomas We'll talk about their journey and renovation resort next.
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2: I don't know if you've been checking in on Renovation Resort Season 3, but it's heating up. There's no doubt about it. And this is where the pressure really kicks in for the contestants. And I've got two of them in front of me today. Tatiana Taylor Tate and Thomas Markley, kind enough to join me. Triple T and Thomas Markley, good morning to you both.
3: Good morning. Thank you for having us.
4: Good morning. Yeah, thanks for having us on.
2: I would love to ask you first and foremost about the pressure. Tatiana, when you first signed up to do something like this, did you realize what came with the cameras, the lights, the camera, the action?
3: I feel like Thomas and I were used to working under pressure. I feel like we actually add it upon ourselves. But when you add a camera following you 24/7 throughout the whole process, it definitely makes it a lot more difficult and unexpected. There's no moments to kind of be like, okay, I need to step away for a second. They need to capture everything.
2: So Thomas, to those who are driving around Canada today and maybe haven't watched Renovation Resort, why don't you introduce yourself and Tatiana? How do you guys know each other and why did you guys think that this was the right show for you?
4: Me and Tatiana have worked together for, almost 6 years now. And we met Nathan, her fiance. I used to work with me and we still kind of work together on projects. But we were introduced together about 6 years ago. We started a project together and we've just kept going. And how we got on the show was Tatiana just called me and there was an opportunity and she asked me if I wanted to be involved. And I just said, yeah, let's go for it. Not really assuming that we were going to get on the show. And it kind of worked out this way. And it's been very high pace ever since. We've just kind of been moving forward. It's been quite the experience and a lot of spontaneous just go with the flow, which has been, I think that's been a lot of the fun part about it.
2: Tatiana, I got to ask, and maybe they're not going to want me to ask this question, but what's one behind the scenes thing about a renovation show that you didn't know unless you were actually a contestant on the show? Like, is it a lot of waiting around for the cameras to position themselves? Is it the fact that they try to get you to do the whole season in 3 weeks? What is something where you're like, man, they wouldn't know this unless they did it themselves?
3: I think honestly, just the camaraderie, like how well the team worked together. It is so, there's like a whole like city, I guess you would almost think about it being behind the scenes that you don't expect to really make each episode happen. So honestly, like I think Thomas and I, we just admired the art form that it is, really making film production and reality TV possible. There's so many people that it takes to actually bring it to life. So that was not only like surprising and something that we didn't expect, but something I'm like forever grateful for now that I watch every single show on TV.
2: When you think about this, Thomas, from your craft perspective, is it something where they give you every tool that you need? Do you have to bring your own tools? Like, walk me through some of the little details. Like, I have my golf club, and if I go golfing with a buddy and they say, oh, try this one, I'm like, I'd rather use my own tools. Are you the same way?
4: Yes, I have a lot of my own tools, but for me, I kind of just accepted I was not going to be bringing tools on the airplane. I went all in and said, you know what, this is the experience. I know that they were going to have a great sponsorship from some sort of a tool company. And I just said, I'm going to go all in there. I'm going to take what they give me and really use this competition exactly how they want it to go. So I didn't bring any tools. I didn't bring a belt, nothing. I just showed up. And, the skill set and carpentry is all in the brain and everything. So I just decided to go for it, go full in.
2: So you've got to do the renovations and obviously you want to do it to a standard that you're proud of. But then you've got a couple of guys who are kind of leaning over your shoulder and they're judging you. What is that element like when you have somebody who's looking over you, especially with Scott and Brian's skill sets and history? Is that just added pressure, or does that actually inspire you to work even harder?
4: You know, a bit of both. Definitely was a lot of added pressure, but at the same time, I really enjoyed the hyper focus that I had to do. And for me, it was a really great experience that way. I have a very busy life. I've got three young boys. Me and my wife run our company, and it's just go, go, go all the time. And I didn't, you know, realize this experience would really affect me the way it was, but just to have a moment to step out of it and not have your cell phone on you every day and just focus on what we were doing with me and Tatiana, just doing the challenges and everything coming our way. It was a quite a good experience. But of course, yes, you want to impress Scott and Brian, and you have a camera on you all the time. So as a tradesman that really takes pride in his work, I did not want to make any mistakes. I was hyper-focused. And it was an experience I would have never imagined. I can't really explain to you how it was, and I couldn't plan for it. But it was, it was something I'll definitely remember. And I think in a way it's changed me on just on the work, you know, the working hard and really putting your head down through a lot of pressure and a lot of long hours and just a lot of spontaneous design with Tatiana and really having to pivot on the fly. Yeah, it was quite the experience.
2: Tatiana and Thomas are contestants on Renovation Resort Season 3. For a lot of listeners that are driving around, they're always thinking, God, I see these shows and I wish I could do that in my home, but I don't have the money to do this. You're in the design field. What is something that you would recommend to somebody maybe across this country this morning where you're like, you know what, you can do it, and here's what you could do? Is there any tips that you would give to somebody looking to spruce up their home?
3: I think, honestly, just go for it. It can start and be as simple as just choosing paint and really leaning into that. But I think the biggest thing is creating a space that allows you to be the best version of yourself. So however you need to express that, I highly recommend it.
2: Did you guys know each other's styles? Like, I know, obviously, Thomas, you knew her fiance, but when you guys finally had to work together, did you guys jive right away, or was that kind of a work in progress?
3: Thomas, do you want to ask?
4: I think me and Tatiana have a lot in common of our work ethic. We're both very strong-headed and very opinionated, which in the end results in always a good product. But of course, you know, we can have a little conflict on the way there, which is really, in the end, if you think about it, it's just being passionate about your work. And we both just want what's the best for our jobs. We've had some years of experience of getting through. And I think on the show, I think we even really learned of how talented we are on both ends, having to do the competition like we did, because back home, I'm not always on the tools with on my jobs, and me and Tatiana are kind of designing that, but actually having to do everything all in one, being on the tools, being responsible for timeline, being responsible for budget, and just working together. And I think we really came together as a team in the end. And I'm proud of what we did.
3: I am proud too. And I like to say Thomas just comes full circle to my idea in the end.
2: As a married man, do I ever understand that? Very quickly, before I let you go, let's talk money. We can't get away from this show without talking about the fact that there's a big chunk of change at the end of the rainbow for somebody here. Does that add to the pressure, or is that just incentive to work harder and have more fun?
3: I think it's incentive. We, at the end of the day, we took the challenge on because we wanted to see what we were capable of doing ourselves. So the opportunity and the chance to win $100,000 just sweetens the deal that much more.
2: Got a plan for the money? If you win, are we going 50-50 right down the middle? Have you guys, it seems like everybody I've interviewed so far has had a different thought on how the money will be allocated. Did you guys decide ahead of time?
3: We actually had a funny moment behind the scenes where we were talking about this, actually. And what did we do, Thomas? We clearly weren't good at math at the time, because we were saying it was like I would take 70 and he would take 20. And then the team was kind of like, where's the other 10%? And we're like, oh, yeah. For us, it's 50-50, and hopefully we can take that money if we were to win and invest into something. But other than that, it would be such an opportunity, and you'll have to kind of watch and see who wins the show.
2: What a pleasure. I wish you nothing but success. And it has been such fun for all of us viewers to just kind of peek in and see the projects that everybody's been working on. And I love that you brought up right out of the gates the camaraderie and just how much fun it's been on this show. So good luck to you the rest of the way. And thank you for your time this morning.
3: Thank you.
4: Thank you for your time.
2: Season 3 of Renovation Resort with Scott McGilvery and Brian Ballmer on Stack TV anytime. 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When we come back, are you burnt out? Apparently, if you're Canadian, you're not alone. We'll get into the numbers next.
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20: From the National Newsroom of the Canadian Press, I'm Brenda Molina Navidad. Six activists detained by Israel while on a flotilla bound for Gaza last week are expected back on Canadian soil today.
21: They are said to arrive in Toronto and Vancouver as two other Canadian activists landed in Toronto and Montreal on Saturday. One activist still remains in Turkey and two Canadians are on their way to other destinations. The total 12 Canadians were deported to Turkey after suffering reported appalling abuse while in Israeli custody. Israel denies those allegations. The Canadians were among 420 people on 41 boats intercepted and detained by Israel as they attempted to bring a symbolic amount of aid to Gaza amid Israel's almost 20-year blockade. Naira Ahmed, The Canadian Press.
20: The U.S. is reportedly close to reaching a deal with Iran that would end the war. Alex Fresha reports.
22: Iran's foreign ministry saying the two sides are in the final stages of drafting a framework that would give 30 to 60 days to hash out a broader agreement.
23: They want to settle so badly. We have the greatest military.
22: What's unclear is if this agreement includes a deal on uranium enrichment, missiles, or nuclear dust. It's been 2 months since Trump vowed to obliterate Iran's power plants within 48 hours if Iran didn't fully open the Strait of Hormuz.
20: Iran has not publicly committed to giving up its uranium. Authorities say suspected cases of Ebola in eastern Congo have now passed 900. Canada's top doctor says the risk of the virus affecting people in this country remains low. A new poll has found 47% of Canadians believe the country is heading in the right direction. The poll from Abacus Data also found 39% of the more than 1,900 people surveyed this month say the country is on the wrong track. Prime Minister Mark Carney is going to New York City on Wednesday and Thursday to meet with business leaders and try to court more investment. The announcement comes just one day before Parliament reconvenes. China's foreign minister will visit Canada next week to meet with his Canadian counterpart, marking the first visit by a Chinese foreign minister in 10 years. Wang Yi and Anita Anin will discuss the recently updated Canada-China strategic partnership, including trade and investment in global security. But the visit has also sent shockwaves through the community, as Edmund Lung of the Vancouver Society in Support of Democratic Movement says Canadian officials can't bend our values to have business deals with China.
24: Oh, this is very concerning and disturbing to me. And, this is not how, you know, democracy works. This is not how Canadians work, right? Like our values. These are not aligned with our values.
20: Wang will be in New York ahead of the Ottawa visit for the UN Security Council meeting on Tuesday. This is the Canadian Press. In sports, the Toronto Blue Jays' four-game winning streak in the MLB has come to an end. They lost 4-1 to the Pittsburgh Pirates today for the finale of their three-game series. Toronto plays the Miami Marlins tomorrow night. In NHL action, the Colorado Avalanche will look to stop the bleeding when they visit the Vegas Golden Knights, down 0-2 in their best-of-seven Western Conference final series. Prime Minister Mark Carney has welcomed the FIFA president to Ottawa ahead of the 2026 World Cup as part of the tournament's trophy tour. Carney says the government is putting millions of dollars over the next 5 years into developing soccer at all levels in Canada.
25: $750 million of funding for the podium for excellence, but also for the playground. Full participation. Because this is the beautiful game, and we want the beautiful game played everywhere by everyone.
20: Canada, the U.S., and Mexico are co-hosting the tournament this year. From the Canadian Press, I'm Brenda Molina Navidad.
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2: Welcome back to the program and good morning to everybody listening on the West Coast in Vancouver and throughout British Columbia. We have had to shuffle a few things around because I wanted to get to Reggie Cicchini as soon as we possibly could. He's our Washington correspondent with Global News. A lot happening in Washington over the last 24 hours. Reggie, good morning to you.
26: Good morning.
2: Well, we'll get to the U.S.-Iran potential deal in a moment, but yesterday, a lot of media on the premises at the White House when all of a sudden shots rang out. What's the latest?
26: Right. So the investigation is obviously underway still. The FBI had a pretty significant presence there last night. FBI Director Kash Patel taking somewhat of a lead on this. We understand it was just around 6 o'clock last night when a man who was known to Secret Service, said to be a 21-year-old who had been suffering from mental health concerns, pulled a handgun or pulled some kind of weapon from his bag that he was carrying, and then opened fire, with a volley of shots being exchanged between the suspect and the Secret Service, somewhere around 20 or 30. The suspect was killed on the scene. A bystander was struck by bullets. Big questions here now about security in and around the White House complex, because this was on 17th Street, which is about a half a block away from the main entrance to the White House, which is obviously behind security. But big questions over security, and we're seeing Donald Trump post about that on social media, suggesting this is why a ballroom is needed to make the building more secure.
2: Yeah, we could debate that. But the reality is this is the third such incident in the last month where something in the vicinity of the president involving gunfire has happened. I would assume that this is going to raise the level of security to the highest levels possible.
26: Sure. And there have been significant concerns about security around both federal officials and those looking to become president, because remember, there were two different assassination attempts against Donald Trump back in 2024, and it led to a complete review of the Secret Service. There are likely going to be additional bits of scrutiny now, not only on Secret Service, but security apparatus as a whole in and around both the White House complex and federal officials when they are out, because this is becoming more of a crisis in the city. And it's a question. Yes, was this a one-off incident from somebody who was known and already had a court order barring him from being around the White House? Or is this something that is becoming, a much bigger problem that is growing more intense based on the kind of federal security footprint we're seeing, particularly in the district, with not only a significant number of federal forces already, but also that deployment of the National Guard, which continues?
2: Reggie, was the president in the White House when the shooting took place?
26: He was, and this is what's interesting here. So the suspect involved had a court order against him barring him from being on the grounds or near the grounds of the White House, and that stems from previous incidents where he tried to gain access to what is an incredibly secure complex. The president on Friday, the White House put a schedule change out saying he wasn't going to go to his club in Bedminster for the weekend. He'd be staying in D.C. to take care of federal business. So Trump was in the building and he was in the White House, because when Trump is in the Oval Office, there is a Marine sentry who is stationed at the door to the West Wing. That Marine was there. We heard advisors to the president suggest that he was inside working at the time. And members of the media who were on the site as well were also kind of forced into the media briefing, the press briefing room. So there was a significant number of staff rarely on site for a weekend.
2: Reggie Cicchini is our Washington correspondent with Global News, joining us here live as we bring you weekends across the Chorus Radio Network. Reggie, let's switch gears and talk about a potential deal between the United States and Iran. President Trump going on Truth Social saying that the deal is imminent. What are you hearing?
26: Right. He's saying that the deal is imminent, but also that it is subject to approval. Some potential pushback here, or at least dampening of significant immediate expectations from the Secretary of State, who is in India right now, saying that there is still a lot of steps that need to move forward on this. But what we're hearing, and remember, this is why Donald Trump was in the White House, potentially working on this deal when the shooting took place. We understand that this kind of very early stage of a memorandum of understanding would bring an immediate end to the kinetic war, the fighting in this war, and would open up the Strait of Hormuz. And then over a period of 30 days, maybe 60 days, bigger in-depth issues, which have kind of become a rift between the two sides, including Iran's nuclear program, would become a part of the conversation. The big question here, Rob, is what does this ultimately accomplish for the president, given the fact that his entire rationale for going into this war was to ensure that Iran couldn't have any kind of enriched uranium on site or potentially move forward with a nuclear weapon? If none of that is a part of the initial memorandum here to try and bring an end to the war, is the United States able to walk away and claim victory if Iran is still holding significant cards?
2: Well, this is the thing you bring up, Reggie, that I'm curious about, is how does Donald Trump sell this at home? Like, how does he frame it politically? I mean, he's a deal maker. He's a slam dunk guy. But how do you think he'll be able to sell this at home?
26: It's going to be difficult. Number one, hawks from within the administration and particularly within the Senate, both Lindsey Graham and Senator Wicker and Ted Cruz are all pushing back against this, saying, what was the point of going to war in the first place if Iran is going to be able to continue moving forward or at least not have any kind of forceful hand on the country in terms of its nuclear program? This is a hard sell already to the politicians who have really been standing by Donald Trump since the beginning of this war. It's going to be a bigger, a difficult sell here to the American public, because everybody's been paying higher gas prices and we've been watching agriculture prices go up and, you know, kind of tick up to inflation because of this war. And Donald Trump told Americans this is kind of short-term pain for what will be long-term gain. If the long-term gain is Iran actually coming out in a better position economically than it was before the war, this is going to be difficult for Donald Trump and potentially put Republicans in jeopardy ahead of the midterms.
2: And one name that's been kind of quiet over the last couple of weeks is Israel, Reggie, and obviously a key U.S. ally here. How will they react to a potential deal as they've got their own battles that they're in the middle of?
26: Yeah, and look, this is going to be a very significant thing to watch here, because a part of this memorandum says that when the kinetic war is to stop between the United States and Iran, it is also to stop between Israel and Lebanon. And we've heard from the Israeli government that they are intent on going after Hezbollah. And because of that, southern Lebanon has found itself caught in the crosshairs. There was actually reporting last night to suggest maybe there had been some kind of an incident to take place in Gaza as well. Israel has its own goals when it comes to both Iran and the proxies that it supports, like Hezbollah. It is unclear if Israel is going to be on board with this, given the fact that within the last couple of days, there was a very difficult phone call between the two leaders of the United States and Israel. Trump says he talked to Netanyahu yesterday, says that it was a good call, but this is not something that's going to be in line with what Israel's goals are in the region.
2: Yeah, which means that you and I are going to be talking a lot in the future. Reggie, thank you. Glad that you're safe and everybody down there is safe as well. But thank you for the insight, and we'll continue to break this down for the rest of the show. Your time was valued.
26: Thank you.
2: All right, Reggie Cicchini, our Washington correspondent with Global National, joining us here. Wow, so many layers. You know, the shooting feels like it's an isolated incident, but the U.S.-Iran deal is a really interesting piece of the global puzzle right now. And Donald Trump's been known, whether you love him or you lump him, as kind of calling himself the victor a little bit early. But hearing that Marco Rubio, who's in India right now, saying that there's still work to be done, knowing that Israel's got their agenda still that they're actively pursuing. Let's see what comes of this, because, again, there is the sell globally, but then there's the sell to the American people. And make no mistake about it, and I'm not going to try to editorialize too much here, Donald Trump needs a victory right now. Like, if you look at what is looming at the other side of this summer, and you've got all of those elections and you know, you get to see what's going to happen with the House and the Senate and all these things on the horizon, Donald Trump needs to start this momentum now. So I don't want to say I'm not surprised that they're closing in on the deal, because the world needs this deal to get done, but he can't walk away where he's given money back to Iran, or they still have the capabilities for a nuclear bomb that, you know, just got kicked down the road, so to speak. He needs a dub, and it's going to be really interesting to see how he frames this. If they do open up the Strait of Hormuz, is that what he claims as victory? Because it was open before they invaded. They closed when the United States went in there. So, again, the facts are what they are. Very intriguing to see how he spins this to the American people and to the rest of the world. All right, quick break here. When we come back, did you know that Canadians last year spent $9.8 billion, that's with a B, $9.8 billion on pets? Here's what a dog or cat will actually cost. We'll talk with Dr. Maggie Brown-Burry about this gaudy number on the other side of the break. I'm Rob Fay. Stay close.
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0: have all seen the headlines that Canadians are now spending nearly $10 billion a year on pets. It's $9.8 billion if you're splitting. That's on food, toys, grooming, boarding, and everything in between. But behind all of those cute photos and maybe cozy Instagram posts is a much more serious question. How much does it actually cost to responsibly own a dog or a cat here in this country? And is the average pet owner budgeting for that reality? I'd like to welcome Dr. Maggie Brown-Bure, Vice President of the Canadian Veterinary Medical Association, to the program. Doctor, good morning.
1: Good morning.
0: Well, I didn't realize that it was $9.8 billion. What is driving that number so high?
1: So, I mean, that number includes your veterinary care, but also your pet food, your general care costs like kitty litter if you have a cat. And part of it is, of course, the pet ownership has gone up, but also the cost of a lot of our products have gone up. So I know for myself, I get dog food from the pet store. My last pet store visit was about $300. And that's probably going to keep my dog in food and treats for about a month and a half. And that's certainly a lot more than it was about 10 years ago.
0: Yeah, it's definitely gone up. You know, when you walk into a vet clinic, do you see a gap between what people think pet ownership will cost and what it actually ends up costing? Like, what are some of the biggest surprises?
1: I think that there are surprises for new pet owners, for sure. If they haven't had a pet and this is their first time having a pet, a lot of the time, I think they aren't actually prepared for how much it costs to get those vaccines, to get that flea and tick prevention. And for pet owners who have had pets for a long time, they've definitely seen the numbers going up. And we do sometimes see, like, if you get a puppy, hopefully you're going to have that puppy for 12 to 15 years. And then after you say goodbye, you may be in the market for another puppy. And now you're going through those initial puppy costs again. But 12 to 15 years later, the prices will be higher. And I definitely see some clients quite shocked at the difference over the last 10 to 20 years.
0: Yeah, I've got a friend who's got a French bulldog, and boy, he has been to the vet more than he probably thought he was going to be. And, you know, obviously we talk about pet insurance and financing options. How helpful are those tools for most owners? And maybe what should you watch out for before you sign up for insurance?
1: I think the most important thing if you're going to get a pet is going to be to do your research. Pet insurance can be very, very helpful, but it's not going to be a one size fits all. There's some insurances that are going to have much broader coverage, but that is going to be a more costly plan to have. Some insurances might just help you out in an emergency or an accident situation, which might be all that you really need help with. But also looking into there's differences between regions. Where you live will have an impact on how much insurance will cost, but also what care is available and what kind of pet you have. So you mentioned a French bulldog. Honestly, there's not a much more expensive dog you could get when it comes to the potential veterinary bills that you will have. So if you're getting a French bulldog because you can't resist that face, you definitely want to get pet insurance because that is a dog who is very prone to a variety of expensive illnesses.
0: One of the things that I've always been nervous about is buying a purebred, because I always think to myself, if I get the purebred, it comes with the expenses. Is that myth or is there fact? Like if you get a mutt, quote unquote, for lack of a better phrase, they're the ones that are durable and resilient and you rarely have to go to the vet. As whereas if you get a purebred, it's nothing but bills and more bills. Is that truth or is that myth?
1: Like most commonly believed things, there is a kernel of truth there. You know, as I mentioned with a French bulldog, your French bulldog is going to have more health problems than your average mutt. However, a well-bred Labrador retriever probably is not going to be any more likely to have joint disease or get allergies and things like that than your average mutt of a similar size. What comes into play more is really the shape and size of the dog and how well-bred it is. Because, of course, one of the issues of purebreds is sometimes there's a bit more inbreeding happening and that can increase the risk of health complications. So if you're really set on a particular breed, spending the due diligence to find a good, reputable breeder is going to save you money in the long term.
0: Dr. Maggie Brown-Bure is

0: with the Canadian Veterinary Medical Association, joining us here on Weekends, heard across the Chorus Radio Network. Well, obviously, dogs are big business. Cats are big business. Ferrets and gerbils are all big business. And, you know, one of the things that I'd love to look into here really quickly is toys and treats and gadgets, because, you know, we always worry about the doctor bill and we always concern that. But hey, you got to keep your pet healthy. But when it comes to treats and gadgets, is this something that pets need, or is this just something we need so that we can interact with our pets?
1: It is going to depend a bit on your pet and what sort of things they enjoy doing. I mean, if you have a dog, they love to go on walks, they love to explore and sniff, but then, of course, depending where you live, how available is that to you? And if they can't get a lot of time to really explore outdoors, you're going to want to have something for them to do indoors that kind of uses their brain. And so things like a snuffle mat, so they have to sniff around to find their kibble, is going to give them that opportunity to explore and sniff that maybe they don't get as much opportunity outdoors. Or like in the winter, if we have a really bad storm, maybe they can't spend as much time outdoors. So a toy to sort of use their mind a bit indoors is going to be helpful. And with cats, they tend to be not thought of as needing toys unless they really show a particular interest. To be honest, you don't need to spend a lot of money on toys for most cats. My cats always prefer the box the toy came in. But they do need something to keep them a little bit more active. Otherwise, they can end up overweight, which can, down the road, lead you to more costly vet visits.
0: I'm going to read you a text from something that came in. I think it's a little fun. I'm curious to know this one coming from Susan in Ontario. She says, Rob, can you please ask the doctor? I really don't want my dog to be in the cone, but he keeps licking the stitches he just came home with. Is there anything I could do to not see his sad face while wearing a cone?
1: Close your eyes. But there are alternatives. There's things called surgery suits, which are like a little baby, basically like a onesie, but made in a variety of sizes for dogs that will then cover where the sutures are so that they don't have to wear the cone. The cone comes with its own set of problems, but of course we really need them to not pick at their sutures when they've had surgery.
0: Yeah, I was going to say, those are one of the things you just have to grin and bear it. But this is the beauty of a segment like this. You're going to have people that have instant questions. So they're going to be like, tell me what to do here. Before I let you go, doctor, and I do appreciate your time, especially on a Sunday morning here. Can we really quickly talk about, maybe for a first time owner, somebody that's thinking about getting a dog, what's one thing financially that you might want to just say, hey, before you do that, just remember this?
1: Definitely pet insurance. And also looking into what emergency care is like in your area and what an emergency visit might cost you if you end up in that situation, because there's nothing worse than being in an emergency situation and also having to figure out how you're going to pay for it. So just having that information in your back pocket before you start your pet ownership journey, it just leaves you better prepared for those stressful moments.
0: That's great advice. And as a guy that has two dogs, I wish we'd have talked a little bit sooner. Thank you for the time, doctor. I hope we do get to talk again in the future.
1: You have an excellent day.
0: You as well. Dr. Maggie Brown-Burry taking us to the break. What a great bunch of advice. I didn't realize that it was $9.8 billion that we're spending on pets. We sit here worried about the economy. Apparently, the people that are not involved with this are pet owners. I'm just as guilty as anybody else. Trust me, I'm pointing my finger right back at myself. Okay, we'll take a break here. News, weather, traffic, all coming your way. Everything relevant to your Sunday morning commute. When you and I get back, I had a lot of feedback on an interview that I did the other day with Christian Luprecht. He's a Canadian public policy expert. I'm going to replay a portion of that. The question that I asked him is Mark Carney creating policy that actually matters for Canadians? Christian had a really interesting response when it came to the military. You, in turn, had response. So I thought, you know what? Let's rehash this. And maybe before the show's done, we'll even open up the phones. I'm Rob Fay, back with more after this.
2: 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Almost there. Okay, done. Now only 241 to go.
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0: It's been a couple of weeks since Prime Minister Mark Carney made his way over to Europe, but we're still talking about it because there were so many things that were covered in that trip over to Austria and a number of different countries. Wanted to break this down a little bit further with Christian Loyprecht. He's a Canadian-based academic and public policy expert. He specializes in security, defense, federalism, and multi-level governance. I thought he'd be the perfect person to break some of this down. Christian, good morning to you.
21: Good morning, Rob.
0: Well, the Prime Minister was in Europe making a whole bunch of defense and security commitments. And my question to you is, what does the moment actually look like on the ground for the Canadian military? Are we talking about more munitions, more equipment, or is that just more political signaling?
21: Well, Canada, of course, has interests and deployments that range right from Alaska through to the Mediterranean. And all along, if you want, the Russian frontier that stretches all that way, including, of course, Russian meddling in Africa that's meant to generate migratory flows to destabilize Europe and our closest allies and partners in Europe. And so the Canadian Armed Forces in Canada has immediate and direct national interests in the territorial integrity and economic prosperity, social harmony, Europe and European allies. And so this is an effort. Canada is the one country that is a member of the Security Action for Europe program that allows European member countries, particularly those at the periphery and that are smaller, that don't have AAA credit ratings, to borrow at AAA rates in terms of interest. And so this is an effort on the one hand to build relationships across Europe, with Canada now having that special status for its defense industry, and on the other hand, making good on the assurance that indeed Canada, that there are actions that accompany those words, and that Canada's interests expands beyond London and Paris, which traditionally sort of, I've always had the impression, if you look at networks or so, we've never thought much about the continent. And of course, with the UK no longer part of the European Union and the fiscal disaster that France is currently, and the way it is at the margins of European Union decision-making, Canada is looking for friends and allies in a more strategic fashion than it has in the past.
0: Christian Loyprecht joining me. He's a Canadian-based academic and public policy expert joining us here on Weekends across the Chorus Radio Network. Canada now meeting the 2% of the GDP for NATO. I'm curious to know, if you strip away the politics of everything, Christian, here, what does that extra money actually buy for an individual soldier or a sailor or an aviator? Is it housing? Is it training? Is it gear? Is it more hardware? What do you see?
21: Well, so this is exactly the question that I think all Canadians are asking or should be asking. So first and foremost, we've promised, of course, up to 5%. But if you look at the most recent budget, if you look at the debt management plan, there is no plan currently to go beyond 2%. And going beyond 2% would incur significant political pain in terms of the decision-making that would be required, because you're not going to simply be able to borrow your way beyond that. So that's sort of the first, I think, comment with regards to what it might buy, that we're only somewhat of the way there. The other is, of course, that the government has laid out a series of priorities. The problem is we did it sort of exactly backwards. So most countries, you would have a defense strategy, then you have a defense investment strategy to be able to buy the equipment and the capabilities that you need, and then you have a budget to allocate the resources. We did it the exact opposite way around. We picked an arbitrary number to get to 2%, then we had the defense investment strategy, and now we're going to get a defense policy, defense white paper, or the like. And so the risk here is that signals from defense, that is to say what the defense priorities are, what National Defense believes and the Canadian Armed Forces believes it needs, might get a short shrift relative to the political priorities of making sure you get money into every riding and you make sure you kind of keep all the Canadian industries happy, and whoever has the loudest screaming lobbyist gets the bulk of sort of pork barrels. So I think there's an interesting conversation that we need to have as Canadians on what that looks like when we're trying to weigh off defense priorities, political interests, fiscal responsibility for the money that we're spending, and the overall economic growth outcomes, for instance, that we have in the defense investment strategy. Because if you look, the words conflict and war, I believe, come up 5 times in the defense investment strategy. Economic growth and innovation and the like come up over 100 times. So you can see where the government's priorities lie. And so it'll be interesting to see whether indeed defense will be the priority. How would we square that with the benefits that Canadians are looking for? And I think to that effect, much of the spending will need to be what I would call dual-use spending. So it needs to be of benefit not just for defense and for the Canadian Armed Forces. It needs to be also of broader economic and social benefit. But we got to make sure that the economic and social benefit doesn't outweigh actually getting us the effects that we want to achieve. And we don't know what those effects are because we don't have an updated defense white paper or defense policy, defense strategy, however you might want to refer to it.
0: Was Canada ready to have to do this? Like, I had a guest on the other week, Christian, and he said, you know, Canada's the guy at the party that loves to get the drinks bought for them, but they're not very good at buying their own drinks. They don't buy the round, for lack of a better phrase. Is this one of Canada's problems? Is, you know, whether it was our relationship with the UK at certain points or the United States, we've always had, quote, big brother looking after us. And now that we have to actually pay our own freight, didn't feel like the country was ready to have to make this decision.
21: There's a couple ways into that. One is, of course, that Canadian politicians are masters at the art of the possible. And they know that there's no electoral payoff in investing in defense. So the Prime Minister tried to frame this in electoral payoff by virtue of the economic payoff. So Canadians will inherently be skeptical about defense spending, as incidentally are populations in most democratic countries. Canada, I always refer to with the NATO, so it's like a six pack. You know, NATO is like you have a variety of flavors of beer, but you don't like all of them equally. And Canada was always a preferred flavor. And Canada really in recent years fell out of favor because we couldn't bring the capabilities and we couldn't make the commitments that allies and partners were looking for, because essentially for 25 years, we've undercapitalized the Canadian Armed Forces, which means now that because they're undercapitalized, means they're under-resourced, they're understaffed. And so it's now going to take a good 10, 15 years. It takes a very long breath in order to rebuild that organization. But the reason why Canadian Armed Forces are so important is we think of it as a defense organization. The other is, of course, that we need our partners in Europe to offset, counterbalance the vagaries of U.S. unilateralism. We had done this very well for almost a century, and we had sort of forgotten in the last decade how important Europe is, especially when there was the prospect of a second Trump administration that we didn't prepare for. And now we're rapidly rushing to try to catch up because we need those European allies to help us counterbalance against the U.S. And Canada has a lot to offer, right? So when the Trump administration says, for instance, Canada has nothing to offer, it's completely untrue. We have hydrocarbons, we have critical minerals, Arctic defense. We can invest in border integrity, the integrity of our financial system. So there's a lot that we can do. And for our European allies equally, I mean, the German chancellor, the Greek prime minister, several other heads of state and government have been to Canada and been begging, for instance, for liquid natural gas for the last several years. And of course, we've said for political reasons, we don't want to do that. So there's a lot that we can provide to Europe on critical minerals, on hydrocarbons, on energy security, on supply chain security, for defense, for instance. The challenge is, of course, we've now made a number of verbal commitments, but what are we going to do to actually make good on that? And I think to that effect, if you look at the Norwegian government, it tells Norwegians that their export isn't oil and gas. Their export is stability, reliability, and prosperity. So they look at their hydrocarbons and their critical minerals as instruments of statecraft and instruments to advance democratic interests. So rather than framing this as what we have in the ground in Canada, somehow this big liability and impoverishing us by pretending that we should just leave it in the ground and have our allies try to get it from human rights abusing autocrats elsewhere in the world, we need to change our frame of mind in this country and understand that we have a wealth of capabilities that first and foremost can provide significant contributions to the stability and prosperity and defense of our allies that aren't even necessarily investing in defense. And if you want to think about it from a defense perspective in Canada, how are we going to pay for all this largesse of tens of billions of dollars? We're going to have to, because currently we're offloading it basically on a credit card bill on future generations. How are we going to pay for it? We're going to need to pull things out of the ground that are of great benefit to our allies and that at the same time allow us to pay this very large bill that's coming due.
0: Christian, a sobering but very informative conversation. I appreciate your time on this, and I'm sure that we're going to be knocking on your door again to continue the conversation. I hope you have safe travels, and thank you for your time today.
21: Such a pleasant conversation. Thank you, Rob. I appreciate it.
0: You can always hit me up on my socials at Rob Fay, R-O-B, F as in Frank, A-I, or on email, rob.fay@chorusent.com. Quick break here. When we come back, students are hitting the wall. When it comes to getting a job, we'll talk with somebody about how they can navigate these choppy waters next.
15: A beloved 75-year-old man washing up, getting ready for bed, is brutally beaten and killed. 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I'm Global News crime reporter Nancy Hickst. 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
2: Hey, it's Greg Brady. Thanks for listening to Toronto Today with Greg Brady all week. I greatly appreciate it. We hope you have a good weekend. Lousy weather, kind of dreary weekend, but we'll make the most of it and reconvene Monday morning at 5:30. Those first two shows at Rogers Stadium with two Bruno Mars shows. But did everybody get there okay? Did they find it? Was there walking? Any sprained ankles? Sore heels? We'll give you the full recap on all that you missed over the weekend on Monday's show.
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4: You got these kids that are going across the stage. They're getting their certifications. They're getting their degrees. And then they've got to get a job. But right now, BC's unemployment rate is sitting at 6.8% as local businesses are looking to keep their staffs lean and some have paused hiring. So new grads may not see many new job openings this summer, which is not good news. Hash Abouhosen is a chief growth officer at Merchant Growth. Kind enough to join me. Hash, good morning to you.
5: Morning, Rob. Thanks for having me.
4: I feel like I've painted a pretty bleak picture for those who are graduating, but the reality is the numbers sometimes don't lie, or do they?
5: You know, I think like with any period of uncertainty, there's always, you know, a lot of fear, some of which proves to be true in retrospect and some of which doesn't. So I think there's definitely some challenges for new grads at the moment. Uncertainty is always a challenge for business, and there's no shortage of uncertainty right now. The tariff war, obviously, last year created some uncertainty. The war in the Middle East, in Iran, is also causing some uncertainty. And that is causing businesses to consider pausing hiring. You're seeing that in our survey data. You're seeing that in some of the employment data that's coming out. And in times like this, businesses tend to rely more on their existing staff and keeping them employed rather than bringing on new staff. That's where sometimes new grads can feel the impact the most. And of course, you know, we're living in a time of tremendous change around AI, and that's also impacting the way that businesses are making hiring decisions and who they hire. So with that said, I think there's also a tremendous amount of opportunity, especially for new grads, especially for those, as they tend to be more digitally native, leveraging AI to really change the way in which they can impact businesses. And we're seeing it in our own business. And so it's not all bad. I think there's still a lot of opportunity, but you know, it is the reality, and grads need to sort of think about how they are approaching the job market.
4: You had mentioned that many businesses might be protecting their current staff instead of hiring new people. What drives that mindset? I mean, we can talk about tariffs and operating costs. Is it something else maybe we're not thinking of?
5: I mean, some of it is honestly just loyalty. I think all the business owners that we talk to are extremely loyal to their staff and to their community. And, you know, they've worked with a lot of people for a long time and they want to make sure that they honor that. That's one. You know, another one is just that these are experienced people that know the business, know the clients. And so when capital is relatively tight, as it often can be for small businesses on a seasonal basis or where, you know, sales are slower or costs are higher, businesses need to be more selective on how they use that capital. And again, they're going to bet on the known quantity, which is thinking about how do they maybe find ways to make their existing staff more productive, more fully employed, rather than potentially taking a bet on growth and new hiring.
4: Hash, in your report, you brought up restaurants. I cut my teeth in my 20s until I kind of got some footing in this industry in restaurants and nightclubs. I was a landscaper for a summer. And these are some of the fields right now that are, in fact, scaling back. Is there an industry out there right now that you look at and you say, you know what? I know that it's lean times, but as a student, you might still get a job if you were to look here. Is there an industry that's at least still stable and looking to hire as we get into our summer months?
5: Fun fact, Rob, my first job is also in that industry. In fact, as a Vancouverite, you'd also probably recognize my first job was actually on Grouse Mountain selling hot dogs on the patio.
4: I sold hot dogs at Nat Bailey.
5: There you go. Then I moved into the pizza business. So I think that for this summer, you know, FIFA is a big deal. You know, it's going to bring a lot of tourism, a lot of activity. And so I do think that hospitality is still an attractive place to be in Canada, especially for this summer. I still think that you have seasonal hiring around stuff like accounting. You know, no matter what's going on with the economy, taxes still need to get paid. And so you are still seeing demand in and around industries like that. And then I think that, you know, for Canada broadly, there is hopefully going to be a certain commodity or resources renaissance, excuse me, of sorts, partially because some amount of inflation is causing a big demand for oil, big demand for gold and minerals, and Canada's making investments in and around that sector. So as I said before, there's some uncertainty, but there's still going to be a lot of opportunity, and people got to go where the growth is. And those are some of the things that that are top of mind right now.
4: So there's always this kind of conception about being a part-timer or being a contract worker and that you're not full-time, so you're not truly invested in by the organization. I'm curious to know, beyond that maybe misconception, why is the shift happening where we're seeing more part-timers and more contract workers? Is that simply because they don't want to pay benefits, or is this a shift that's likely to last?
5: You know, I think the shift is probably driven partially by the businesses, partially by the team members themselves. From the business perspective, again, going back to this theme of uncertainty, when you have more uncertainty, the hiring a part-time or contract worker gives you more flexibility. If you're not sure what business is going to be like 6 months from now, hiring a part-time or contract worker allows you to maybe test someone out, test growth without the added restriction and commitment that comes with a full-time hire. Part of the thinking, I think, as well, is that people's own lifestyles are also, to some extent, also more interested in contract or part-time work. That's part of it. I'm not saying that's the whole reason by any means, but I think that there's sort of changing ideas in society about what a job looks like. It's not just sort of that people have the same job for 20 years and it's full-time and they do a 9-to-5. People like more flexibility. So it's a bit of both, I think.
4: Hash Abelhosen is the Chief Growth Officer at Merchant Growth, joining me here on Weekends across the Chorus Radio Network. You said something that I thought was really intriguing. You said that there's a bigger issue underneath the headline number two as Canada's businesses' productivity declines. I would love for you to flesh this out. Are we at risk of adding jobs without really improving competitiveness? And what would need to change for that to improve?
5: Yeah, I'm glad you asked. I think with a lot of the discourse in around productivity, affordability, our economic growth in Canada, productivity really is at the heart of it. And it is the silent disease that I think has been ailing us as a country for many years. And when you look at how our productivity has evolved as a country versus the United States, our productivity is actually down over the past 10 years, while the U.S. is up 10%. And that productivity really drives competitiveness, creates, you know, drives job creation. It really is at the core. And if you peel the layers back, there's a couple of things driving that. One is access to capital. And the reality is, for small businesses, they are often too big to be served within a normal branch environment at a bank, but too small to be served in the commercial banking arm. So they often just go unaddressed. Where our business comes in and where we found the opportunity and where we're able to really hopefully move the needle for the Canadian economy is we have found a way to serve businesses and give them the capital that they need so they can make the investments. They can invest in the equipment, invest in the software to actually make them more competitive, both locally and internationally. And then, of course, you have things like regulation, you have things like taxes, and you have things like the ability for business owners to retain more of the capital that they earn and use that to reinvest and grow their business on an ongoing basis. So yeah, I think productivity is a underreported challenge. And one of the things that we are doing to try to move that needle is really attack it right at the heart of it, which is get capital to the entrepreneurs that need it and know how to deploy it in their business best.
4: Right now, you're looking at small businesses, and I've been an owner of a small business. I owned a restaurant a couple of years ago, and one of the biggest problems that I had was trying to define what I was to the banks and to financiers. And it was always a challenge because one wanted more, one didn't think I qualified. And I think communication is a big part of this, Hash, and just letting these small businesses know how they can flourish and what they've got to do, because usually, as a small business owner, I got tight and I didn't hire and I didn't spend.
5: That's
4: which
5: right.
4: In essence, when I look back, maybe if I did spend and push through that wall, I would have been more successful.
5: You experiencing what a lot of the business owners that work with us experience. And again, when you confront the traditional banking system, a process of getting a loan might take months. And so even though you might be successful, you know, you often need that capital maybe now. You know, maybe there's an opportunity that exists today to expand your business and serve a client that's not going to be around a couple of weeks from now. They're going to go to somewhere else. Or you're tight on cash flow and, you know, you've experienced it before. You never want to be there again. So you decide just to hold off. The question of like whether you could ultimately get a loan from a bank is one question, but there's also the question of how long it takes. And you know, months is not the time scale that most business owners have to wait. let alone the time investment required. So again, going back to a theme of uncertainty, it's a different form of uncertainty. It's a different form of access to capital. It's a different way that you can invest in your people, in your business, et cetera.
4: Merchantgrowth.com is where you could find Hash and his company, financing built for small businesses. Hash, it's kind of like the house that Jack built. If the small business is good, then the hiring can happen. Then those students getting their degrees can actually get a job. So it all works in synchronicity, doesn't it?
5: Yeah, absolutely. Maybe this will encourage you to get back into the business and entrepreneurship game.
4: Not in restaurants, I can tell you that much, but Hash, the conversation's valued. And again, we couldn't have picked a better time. Middle of May is when a lot of people are having their commencements and getting ready for their grad. So hopefully this conversation stimulates people to focus in the right areas and get things done. So thank you for the time today. Let's keep in contact.
5: Thank you. Really appreciate it.
4: That was Hash Abelhusen, Chief Growth Officer at Merchant Growth, taking us to the break. When we come back, are late night talk shows still relevant beyond a couple of social media clips? We'll talk about that next. You're listening to Weekends, heard across the Chorus Radio Network.

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17: From the national newsroom of the Canadian Press, I'm Brenda Molina Navidev. Six Canadian activists who were part of a flotilla trying to break Israel's naval blockade of the Gaza Strip are returning to Canada today. Global Summit Flotilla says 12 Canadians were among the hundreds of activists detained and reportedly abused last week. Regional officials say the U.S. is close to reaching a deal with Iran that would end the war, reopen the Strait of Hormuz, and see Iran give up its stockpile of highly enriched uranium. Selena Wang reports.
0: We know that a key sticking point has been Iran's enriched uranium, what is going to happen to the future of the nuclear program. The big question hanging is this all just going to lead to a longer pause, or will it lead to a permanent end to the conflict? Now, Secretary of State Marco Rubio indicated there could be some announcements and breakthroughs made in the next few hours, but he said significant progress has been made, not final progress.
17: Officials say details and timelines would be worked out later. Political scientists in Canada say Indigenous treaty rights are a major legal hurdle for separatists in Alberta. They say a judge's decision to quash a separatist petition looking to force a vote on whether Alberta should leave Canada has brought the secession process into uncharted territory. The judge said the petition shouldn't have been greenlighted because Premier Daniel Smith's government neglected its duty to consult First Nations. For the first time in 10 years, China's foreign minister is visiting Canada.
1: Wang Yi is set to visit Ottawa between May 28th and 30th to meet his Canadian counterpart, Anita Anand. The visit comes after Prime Minister Mark Carney visited Beijing with Anand in January, marking the first visit to China by a Canadian prime minister since 2017. That's when Canada and China reached a preliminary deal. China agreed to lower tariffs on Canadian canola seed and eliminate tariffs on canola meal, peas, and seafood. In exchange, Canada agreed to reduce tariffs and set import limits on Chinese electric vehicles. Naira Ahmed, The Canadian Press.
17: A jury in Western Newfoundland has found Dean Penny guilty of first-degree murder in the disappearance of his estranged wife. Jennifer Hillier Penny disappeared in November of 2016, and her remains still have not been found. The union in Nova Scotia, representing about 3,500 striking long-term care workers, has rejected the province's claim negotiators refused to return to the bargaining table.
5: This weekend, Seniors Minister Barbara Adams released an open letter saying that the government had asked the union to resume negotiations, but she said QP decided to wait until next week. But the union fired back, saying that's completely false, adding it had been in talks with the government about returning to the table last week, including the possibility of meeting over the weekend. In a statement, QP says when the minister's letter was posted, they were awaiting confirmation that all parties were available Monday afternoon. They add the union members of the bargaining committee live and work across Nova Scotia, and that takes time to bring both sides together. Don Mitchell, The Canadian Press.
17: This is The Canadian Press. In sports, the Toronto Blue Jays' four-game winning streak in the MLB has come to an end. They lost 4-1 to the Pittsburgh Pirates today for the finale of their three-game series. Toronto plays the Miami Marlins tomorrow night. In NHL action, the Colorado Avalanche will look to stop the bleeding when they visit the Vegas Golden Knights, down 0-2 in their best-of-seven Western Conference final series. Prime Minister Mark Carney has welcomed the FIFA president to Ottawa ahead of the 2026 World Cup as part of the tournament's trophy tour. Carney says the government is putting millions of dollars over the next 5 years into developing soccer at all levels in Canada.
18: $750 million of funding for the podium, for excellence, but also for the playground. Full participation. Because this is the beautiful game, and we want the beautiful game played everywhere by everyone.
17: Canada, the U.S., and Mexico are co-hosting the tournament this year. From the Canadian Press, I'm Brenda Molina Navidad.
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21: 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I got Lucky when he was 6 weeks old from the pound. I've been feeding Lucky Gentle Giants dog food for 14 and a half years, and I noticed a 100% turnaround from what he was before that. There's no GMOs in Gentle Giants, so I don't worry about them getting cancer.
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23: The following is a paid commercial program. Unless otherwise identified, the guests on the program are employees of or otherwise represent the advertiser. The opinions expressed therein are those of the advertiser and do not necessarily reflect the views and policies of Corus Entertainment.
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4: I don't know. It's been going almost 10 years now, Wolf.
3: I think it's about 454, the last count that I saw. 454 shows. Friends, longtime listeners, you made some money. Please, if you haven't made money,
4: you haven't been listening.
3: You haven't been listening. Or you've been listening but not acting. And again, the most important thing early in the show, what's the most important thing? Well, there's a lot of them, but getting started, that's a goodie. Indeed. Tech. I love tech. I'm overweight tech. At my peril when it goes the wrong way, but... Wow. Tech is sustainable. JP Morgan just hosted a fantastic tech conference. Our former partner, very dear friend, brilliant man, Richard Davis, Senior Vice President, Investor Relations at a company called Motive. Motive is a company about safety, installing cameras and sensors onto commercial vehicles to reduce insurance costs, save lives. And, you know, I just want to open, friends. I took my daughter to La Belle Provence, Quebec. I guess it was early March. For a little staycation, ski Tremblant. And for the first time, because I was driving across the 401 at around 4:30 in the morning, and the transports were coming in the opposite direction, headlights in my eyes, I managed to get off the 401 and go north and went through Ottawa Way. And I began to use my cruise control. I've never used my cruise control. Let me try the cruise control because my leg was getting tired being the one leg extended on the accelerator. So I started to play around with the accelerator with the cruise control. I said, this thing's kind of neat. And seeing different lights flash and different warnings and... all was good. I set it for 120, speed limit is 100. And I was seeing even the speed limit was showing up on my screen. This car's 4 years old. It's an Audi. And all of a sudden, when I got into La Belle Provence, I hit a bit of a construction zones where the speed limit went from 100 to 60, back to 100, 160, back to 100, et cetera, et cetera. And of course, it was the middle of no man's land. There was no one there. I couldn't even see a sugar shack making maple syrup. It was so barren. And so, you know, I slowed down a couple of times to 70 or so, but then I said, enough of this. And the self-driving vehicle was actually slowing it down in advance of it. It was sensing a change in the sign. And sure enough, in front of me, it went from 100 to 60. So I'm not sure if that was GPS or its sensors reading these physical signs, probably GPS. Nonetheless, I started to override the slowdown. I was getting tired of going from 160 to 160. So I just overrided it, went back to the set speed of 100. All of a sudden, the flashing blue light was behind me, and I had the Quebec provincial, the QPP. The QPP was on my derriere. And, of course, he walked over to the car. I rolled down the window. My daughter was in the front seat. Her friend was in the back seat. And I started to speak. I said, sorry, sir. I obviously was speeding. Oh, you don't speak French. Okay, give me your driver's license, insurance, and ownership. I said, yeah, we're heading off to Tremblant skiing. Well, the season's almost over, but it's okay. I won't be too long. I come back and see you. And he came back and handed me the ticket and my papers. And have a nice day. I roll up the window. I said, Siobhan, you have to read this bill or this ticket. What did I get? Full freight, man. No movement. It was a $600 ticket. It was 3 points. And it was all in French. And I had to use Canada Post, not Quebec Post. I had to use Canada Post to mail in a check. Couldn't do it digitally. What a nightmare. But... my friends, if you break the law, you got to be willing to pay the price. So I went to the cottage a couple of weeks ago and I took my foot off the accelerator, slowed down a little bit. I don't get tickets in Ontario, but it was a tax. Honestly, I viewed that as a tax, my good friends. We are so taxed in this country. And Jack, you know, just talking about Canadians wanting to become expats and, you know, non-residency, it's on my bucket list. You know, when my kids are growing up, I'm signing out.
4: I would say it used to be like tax strategies where I'm going to do a family trust or some kind of corporate solution, holdco.
3: Offshore.
4: Now it's, you know what? And leave the country.
3: Yeah, we're selling out. We're moving. That's what happens if they push us too far. And ironically, you know, people say, gee, America is it's so much more tax friendly. We you know, we're paying 50 points up here plus. But Richard Davis, I have to, you know, as I just set the table with a little bit of, you know, pre-babble, just to warm up the show a little bit here. But yeah, you're basically taxed, I'm going to assume, at 50 points in America, aren't you?
6: Well, when you live in Massachusetts, which is sometimes called Taxachusetts, you're pretty close. So, you're right. And I chuckled when you're talking about your speeding ticket. The I don't know if you know, but in Finland, I think, and maybe even Switzerland, they charge your speeding ticket based on your income. So that would have been even more difficult.
3: Well, you know something? I tell you, your income taxes in Switzerland are based on your net worth. And that could be scary. Oh, that could be. It is interesting, but that could be scary. But we have a wealthy client in Switzerland, and they're barely, and so they're in a multi-million-dollar estate, and they're barely paying, you know, 20% quote unquote income tax on our, if you calculate it our way. So they're actually very tax efficient in Switzerland, as an expensive country as it is. Yeah,
4: And you know, the healthcare is amazing. Apparently,
3: education is amazing. Healthcare is amazing. The country's safe and clean. But you know, there is a Swiss way of doing things, and you better do it the Swiss way or else. I got a photo radar when I was in Germany. Again, some little town rented Mercedes-Benz going down a hill. Oh, they're sharp. Hey, down a hill. Of course you're going to accelerate. I'm supposed to brake when I'm going down a hill. Bang. In the mail comes a mugshot of myself in this Mercedes-Benz van I rented for the family. Of course, my family chuckled at me. We knew I was going to get nabbed. And sure enough, a week later, there it was. Whatever. Were you at the JP Morgan tech conference, Richard?
6: I was. It was actually interesting. It's fascinating, you know, you and I have known each other for a long time, and I was thinking about this, you know, we had kind of a 25-year run in software, where, you know, enterprise software was a great space, but I saw this at the JP Morgan conference. It was fascinating. It's the companies that had, you know, standing room only and or their business was doing well, which usually those two things go together, were the companies where, you know, I think about, you know, where there's scarcity. In other words, if you think about where you're making money these days, and you've seen this in the market, is just, you know, owning companies that serve markets where demand is rising faster than supply. So that was like Micron.
3: SanDisk, of course. All of the data storage,
6: exactly.
3: Yeah, Western Digital,
6: yeah, all those things.
3: Seagate.
6: Right. Yep, exactly. So I just think it's, you know, it's AI infrastructure, chips, memory power, data centers, cooling, networking, all those things that, you know, used to be boring as dirt are now, you know, interesting and hot stories. So
3: the question, I guess, with data storage, Richard, I'm going to pick your brain here across a lot of different facets of technology. Data storage, similar to semis, again, semis used to be commodities, shelf life, six months, lots of competition. You better not hold inventory because that will deplete real quick. Data storage, similar take. Supply and demand is such an amazing principle. Friends, you know, if you're a journalist student, you're forced to take, well, I probably know if journalism class or even get cut, but any kind of social science or, if you take any social science, you're still going to be stuck taking probably an economics course. If nothing else, learn the power of supply and demand. It's unbelievable. And even there, Richard, you know, Morgan Stanley's research, they always discuss idiosyncratic factors as to why a stock goes up. So there's earnings, you know, fundamental factors of earnings and sales and margins and growth rate. Those are obvious and key reasons would drive a stock higher. That's about 40% of the stock's move. The other 60, idiosyncratic. You can't put your finger on it. The market just likes it. So love in the market is demand. And hatred, well, I guess that would be supply. Ooh, hey, love and hate. In a different, maybe that's what you got to do, guys. Don't look at supply and demand. Think about it as love and hate, sort of. Anyways, I digress. Richard, let me share with you. We're killing it this year, my friend. We killed it last year. We're killing it again this year. The reason I'm killing it is because I'm really owning stuff that's working. And stuff that's working is everything you just saw at JP Morgan conference. So I'm 55% tech in an equity portfolio right now. And boy, is it working. Our accounts are up 30%. I said 30% year to date. We're just knocking the ball. Yeah, wow is right. how much runway, help me out here, how much risk do you think I'm taking on? How much runway does this theme have? You know, and what kind of signs do Jack and I need to pay attention to for, hey, you're getting late innings, you know, they don't ring a bell at the top, but, you know, sort of look for the Cisco moment. Will it be that again where the inventory rises on the quarter and all of a sudden demand falls, inventory rises, and story ends?
6: Yeah, I mean, the answer is probably, but it's hard to tell when. So this, you know, because think about what's happening right now. And I even heard this at the conference. It was basically customers of these companies that were doing well, they were basically hearing from their customers, you know, I'll pay whatever it takes. Okay, which is you're seeing that across the board, right? And so
3: it's like buying a 2x4 during COVID. It's like buying 2x4s during COVID.
4: It's your demand.
3: It's your demand. Yeah. It's the love. It's the love.
6: That's exactly it. And then I think what we want to watch is, you know, people start asking, like, wait a minute, why is this so expensive? So you would watch things like, you know, GPU rental prices starting to flatten out, right? Or memory contract prices rolling over, data centers, you know, not getting, you know, good spreads, utilities not capping on their AI CapEx and stuff, all that kind of, or even token pricing, you know, for these LLMs. That has not happened. And it seems like, you know, the line of sight is at least a couple years. So it is tricky, but, you know, you and I both know we're on a train and the bridge is probably out. We just got to figure out when to jump off in time.
3: It's a show about money, and my good friends own that which is working. And again, if you want to build wealth, you got to get started on a work plan, a savings plan, and an investing plan. And you got to log time, about 25 years. Friends, I urge you to do that. You will be so delighted at the back end. Again, countless stories, and you can see them on our website under Google reviews of our existing clients, just how thrilled they are with our performance. But the stories of you know, walking up to a university friend and saying, you know, you began investing with me, call it 15 years ago. Over that period of time, you put in $4 million. Today, it's worth $16 million. 4 to 16 in a 15-year span. My friends, it's magic. And to get the magic, you got to lay the pipe. So we're here to help you do both. Lay the pipe, enjoy the fruit, and the entire process along the way. And we share with you the smartest minds in North America. Richard Davis is one of those brilliant individuals. A delight to be a friend of his. We will get right back to Hi-Fi Radio right after this.
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3: 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The opinions expressed therein are those of the advertiser and do not necessarily reflect the views and policies of Corus Entertainment.

0: Welcome back. Where's Boston? Richard Davis joining us. Richard, did you ever see Boston? And if so, did you ever see Boston in Boston?
1: I did, in fact, although the time that I saw them, I think the lead singer is no longer around, but the drummer or the organist is there, but they had a new singer because I think the other guy passed through the portal, so to speak. But
0: yeah.
1: Anyways, but yeah, it was fun.
0: Yeah, well, a great band. That was a huge record. And it's a great city, Boston. Are you in San Francisco right now?
1: No, I'm actually still in Boston.
0: Oh, you're still in Boston.
1: Over to San Francisco.
0: Boston is a great, it's one of the finest American cities. And the people in Boston, the food in Boston, the architecture in Boston, all second to none. And darn good seafood, fantastic lobster in Boston. Canaccord hosts a growth conference each and every year. Are you going to go to the conference again this year in Boston with Canaccord?
1: I should, yeah. If you're there, I'd love to see you too. That'd be great.
0: I do believe I am going to be out of country, but it certainly is something I've been to many times, and I always enjoy the learning experience and just rubbing shoulders with great people like you. Media streaming and consolidation, Jack, this one's right up your alley. Sports franchises have become one incredible asset class. And again, supply and demand. There is still so much supply, demand for the rights and streaming rights and broadcasting rights of the games. Richard, where does that silo of business stand in this overall transforming media tech landscape?
1: Yeah, look, I think you identified another space that has more demand than supply, and the supply is that game or whatever at that particular time. So I think that's the other reason those things are those episodes of interesting times are getting good valuations, and that's everything from concert tickets to sporting events. So I think that's another area that's doing well.
0: Well, that area cannot be replaced by AI. That's for sure. The experience.
1: Exactly.
0: But Jack, you pay a lot of attention to the sports franchise, and Zach's all over it in terms of the valuation.
2: He is, yeah.
0: No, he's incredible.
2: But you look at Madison Square Garden down in

0: in the U.S., right, with the Knicks and I believe with the Rangers. Then you have MSG up here, or then you have the Leafs, right? And you look at the prices that they pay for these sports franchises, the valuations that they get. Rogers is now becoming a sports entity,
1: yep,
0: a significant sports entity, and that's how it's being valued.
1: Out.
0: They are
1: completely out.
0: I think so.
1: Yeah.
0: But the fact is that you said this can't be replaced. Yeah. And you see these billionaires going in and paying these valuations. They don't actually make economic sense until the next billionaire comes and pays even more.
1: Wow. In terms of the demand now on the telecom network, this could be another growth driver due to, of course, AI, you know, going over the wireless network to wherever the data is, tumble and get sent back to you. And the whole pay model of using AI could be like an original cell phone where, again, you bought minutes. Remember those Cantel minutes? They were ripping us off, boy. And 1 second was 60. And if you went over your limit, I think it was $2 an extra minute or something back in 1988 when I got my install car phone. But so, Richard, let's talk about that. Telecom, it's been so out of favor here at home. Rogers, TELUS, Bell Canada, down on the mat for a couple of years. Trend not looking good. Is there light at the end of the tunnel for the telcos?
2: Yeah, it's a good question. I think it's possible. It feels like it's tricky because it's the connectivity is kind of a commodity, and you have huge CapEx. But I do think fiber is probably where you could play it, right? Long haul fiber, metro fiber, the hyperscaler interconnects, all that kind of stuff, because there's a lot of traffic going on there. I don't know that space super well, but that would be my guess. Is where you'd want to be.
1: So Corning, Corning was a fiber. Yeah. No, Corning was a fiber stock. Fiber
2: exactly.
1: Was, but it transformed itself. Now it's, I guess, in the optical imaging business. You would know more of that. And I'm long the stock because it's working, believe it or not.
2: Yeah.
0: I would just add, Wolf, you take the telco model. The telcos were great investments when it was exactly what you were talking about. Pay per use, right? Time, as opposed to right now, you have a flat fee. And you don't have to pay for long distance. If you take that analog to the AI space, it started out as flat fee. Now it's actually going to pay per use.
1: Mm-hmm.
0: And Richard actually mentioned it, tokens and pricing and frontier models. Maybe you could speak to that because that is the business model that cellular started out with, which was exceptional. And now you're actually going into with AI.
1: Richard?
2: Yeah. No, I think you're right. I mean, those are two kind of sub questions. So, you know, one, you could play it through like the data center side networking, like, you know, there's companies, and I don't know if they're good stocks, but Arista and Coherent, Ciena, even.
1: I own Ciena. Yeah.
2: So it's those kind of names there. And then on the tokens, the issue there is that the demand, as you see, is just phenomenal. I do think what will happen is, and this was actually interesting at the JP Morgan conference, they were saying that as you get agents, so remember agents are like, they do work in the background over a longer period of time.
1: Mm-hmm.
2: You may not need cutting edge chips. So that actually helps a company like even a CoreWeave, because everyone, you know, what was it? Michael Berry was saying all these chips are going to depreciate and then be worth zero 5 years later.
1: Mm-hmm.
2: People are using old chips, just like you can use an old phone. You can use a 10-year-old phone if you want. It still works. So what may actually happen is, you'll see a little bit of pricing come down, but there still will be demand for those kind of the data centers plays and stuff like that.
1: I'm going to throw a few names out to you, names I don't own, but I'm looking at top of my list. And again, this is a momentum screen. Rocket Lab, aerospace and defense sector. RKLB is the symbol. Do you know anything about the company, Richard?
2: I don't, other than this, you know, the whole defense area and that kind of area is a big play, obviously, with SpaceX, you know, coming public. That's a big deal too, right? So that'll get some interest in that space for that, to coin a phrase, to space twice. But you know, space infrastructure platforms, that's a good play in terms of logic behind it. I don't know the story particularly well, but it's you know, in defense, it's in satellites, those kind of things. That's a good area.
1: And what about Planet Labs? Again, aerospace and defense company. Do you know, any idea what that company does?
2: I don't know that one.
1: Okay. What about Astro Labs, electronics and semis company? ALAB is the symbol. Do you know it?
2: Oh yeah, I saw that one that was bouncing around last year. I hadn't checked, but I think it's done really well this year so far.
1: Yeah, it's up 70% year to date.
2: Yeah, that's what I thought. So I think all those kind of that whole space. I think the SpaceX Halo is going to be a big deal, and so there's ways to play that. I mean, you know, and I know I've run the numbers yet on the SpaceX IPO, but I think it's going to be, you know, 50, 70 times revenues, which is, as you know, is a big number.
1: Yeah. Richard, again, I just caught some of the story on CNBC last night. So again, I'm delighted that you're here with us today. SpaceX is going to, I think, get launched at a $2 trillion market cap. So they're going to, when they price the stock, and again, it'll be priced night before. But how much of the company are they actually going to put out in the float? Do you know how what percent of the $2 trillion would be actually floated?
2: Yeah, it was like 15% or something.
1: Only 15%.
2: Like
1: not a lot. So
2: yeah,
1: my question is: so 15% of $2 trillion is $300 billion to pay. That'll be about $300 billion of capital. Where is the money going to come from?
2: Well, that would be, you know, so it's a good question, because there's the question of, as well, do people have to sell other things to get there?
1: Yeah.
2: You know, there is a theory, I don't know if it's true, that a lot of the big long-only funds, you know, whether that's RBC Capital up where you are or Fidelity down here and stuff like that, were kind of trimming their positions in the Mag 7, you know, whether that's Apple, Nvidia, or what have you, so that they would have dry powder to be able to buy, you know, the SpaceX IPO. And look, if OpenAI goes out, and if OpenAI goes out and or, you know, Anthropic goes out, those things are going to be multi-trillion dollar IPOs as well.
1: Datadog, do you know that company? D-Dog is a symbol. I like the symbol D-Dog.
2: Yeah. No, I remember talking to them when they were a private company. They've done really well. So in software, so they're kind of in the observability / monitoring / security space. That's one of the, you know, dozen or so really well respected companies in the space. So they're doing really well.
1: Is internet security? Is that what you said, Richard?
2: Correct. It's internet. In that broad space. Yeah.
1: Because CrowdStrike, that's been a wild
2: monitoring.
1: One.
2: Yep.
1: CrowdStrike's a wild stock. Because software has gone lukewarm. It went cold and it's lukewarm now. So I'm sort of staying away from software. Yep. But again, can you help us separate the wheat from the chaff? What software do you think, you know, you sort of still have a must own or high probable chance of making good money? It won't be Microsoft, I don't think you're going to say to me right now.
2: Right. Now, what is interesting, I don't have the table. I saw someone sent this to me yesterday. I think next year in all of software, out of, I don't know, what is it, probably 100 companies that are public in the space, maybe 150, there's like going to be 8 to 10 that are going to grow 25% or more. That shows you how much slowdown there's been.
1: The balance will grow less.
2: Correct.
1: Yeah.
2: Yep.
1: Whereas NVIDIA, their revenue is going up 90% a year.
2: 80-90%.
1: Yeah.
2: Right. And so imagine now you're my portfolio manager and I'm the, you know, young analyst, and I go, oh, Wolfgang, let's go buy this software company. And you're like, great. How fast is it growing? And I go, oh, 16%. You're like, okay, cool. I can buy NVIDIA. I can buy Google that was growing, I don't know what, 30% or something like that, you know, Microsoft growing 25. These are gigantic companies with huge liquidity. Micron is growing like, I don't know, gazillion percent. So that's the problem. And so it's scarcity of growth is a good thing, right? So that's why you're trying to buy those stocks. And it's too much. There's just too much. It's too easy to make software now. The supply of software, there's a little stat you can look at. It's called GitLab commits, which is basically how many applications developers are creating. And so it was like a billion different apps were created over the last 12 months. And that's up like 50%. So the supply of software is no longer scarce. And that's why these software companies are, you know, just, you know, fighting each other tooth and nail for pricing.
1: Hmm. Richard Davis spending time with us. I'm going to talk more about the Mag 7 with you, Richard, when we come out of the break. So let's begin on that footing. Quick break, pay the bills around here and get back to Hi-Fi Radio. Richard Davis, investor relations at Motiv. Jack Hartle, of course, producer of the show, partner to your success. 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
14: 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Unless otherwise identified, guests on the program are employees of or otherwise represent the advertiser. The opinions expressed therein are those of the advertiser and do not necessarily reflect the views and policies of Corus Entertainment.

0: Welcome back. Yep, the greatest minds in technology are in California. That is still the case, isn't it, Richard?
1: Definitely.
0: Yep, no one can knock that beautiful state off its perch when it comes to such innovation. Is it something in the drinking water?
1: It's a good question. It's a funky place.
0: It's a funky place, isn't it? With a lot of aspirations out there. A friend of mine, a good writer, used to work in copywriting in radio with me. I think he's probably making $18,000 a year in 2000, maybe 30 grand. And he said, "No, I am a writer. I have to go west, young man." And so him and his wife, left broadcast and he went to California and he ended up getting himself a job at Pixar. And my friends, the rest is history. Robert, that's right, Jack's looking at me. A huge success. He worked on Monsters, Inc. He worked on all the biggies. And just a great, great story. And it is possible, my good friends. Have big dreams. And please, strive for them. May the wind be at your back. Let's talk about the Mag 7. I don't own any of them, Richard. Nada. And reason being, I just find there's better things to buy. Google looks okay, but it's already had a decent move. Amazon looks decent to me. Apple looks decent, but they've already had decent moves. And they may be growing 20%, 25%, but there's stuff that's growing 50 to 100%. And they were just so widely loved. Do you think we're at a point with supply and demand with the Mag 7 as a collective? We can pick them apart if you want. Where supply has met demand, it sort of feels like a point of equilibrium. Whereas a stock that rockets up 6, 7, 8% is a shortage of supply. But when they're sort of trading with the market on a day to day basis, it's sort of like you got some equilibrium here. What's your opinion?
1: I agree. Basically with everything you said on that point. I think the only one that I guess if you wanted to be more, it's aggressive, orthogonal or something, you could look at, Meta as underrated or an underloved tier for.
0: Yeah.
1: Yeah. And that's what you do. The always joke is, the best we used to say when I was working with you, the best buys are the hardest sells. And what I meant by that was just, you had to be like, good grief, I can't believe I'm buying this. When you're buying stock, when all the cool kids buy it, then you're probably late. So, when I kind of think of Meta, what's the scarcity components? Well, for them, it's attention. Remember, like if you talk to Netflix, they go, hey, our competition is time. So it's attention for Meta. It's engagement. They have a lot of, data on people. They have scale and they're building compute capacity. So people yell at them when they spend CapEx, but they're building compute.
0: But they're not AI, and they're not going down the AI path as one of the quote unquote hyperscalers are, i.e. Amazon, Google.
1: Correct.
0: Why?
1: Yeah. Well, they're trying to do their own AI, right? So in other words, point their AI at their ad tech engine to make their ads more effective. So that's what they're doing. So they're kind of trying to do what Google's doing, right? Because Google says, hey, we're doing our own AI because we get everyone doing searches, so we get data that way. So they're kind of trying to run the Google playbook. So that's the positive. Now, the negative is you have regulatory pressure, lawsuits and stuff that you can argue whether they're fair or not. But
0: who would have thought, people would be blaming suicide. Yeah. Who would have thought people were blaming suicide and mental illness on a software company? Zuckerberg had no idea. Obviously, later in the game, and as they built algos, and I'm sure they hire a team of psychologists. They must have a big psych. Yeah. They have a psych department, don't they? They have to.
1: I'm sure they do.
0: Jack's nodding his head.
2: I say the other name that you obviously covered a long time ago and we did very well with, software is out of favor right now, but the big one, Microsoft. You say that, software is a commodity now, but can Microsoft really be replaced that easily?
1: Correct. No, I think you're right there. So what do they have that's kind of, so they have enterprise distribution. That's what you're talking about. Definitely true. They have cloud infrastructure with Azure. They have great developer ecosystem. They have an AI platform exposure because they're either partnering with people or kind of building their own. So that's the strength. They have enough cash flow that they can absorb the margin pressure from AI. The downside is, they're not super cheap, and their monetization capabilities may not be as good as others. So that's the trade-offs. But, you know, that's not a bad one to consider to look into. And but, you know, of the ones that are kind of medium, I mean, on a scale of 1 to 10, people like them probably at a 4. On a scale of 1 to 10, Meta is probably a 3. And then, you know, NVIDIA is a 9. You know, I don't know. I don't know where Apple stands, 6 or 7, I suppose.
0: Very interesting, Richard. Again, I don't own a single one. That's almost 35% of the index. But again, there's names in front of those names, and that's why I don't own them. But I am surprised when I, you know, speak to a lot of portfolio managers, and I shouldn't be surprised because, you know, we had guests like Sandy McIntyre on the show talk about, you know, closet indexers, basically people, portfolio managers who are just trying to hug the benchmark in each sector and subsector and just try to make stock picks instead of sector picks. And I just scratched my head and said, why do you remain in something that's not working? Well, we have to.
1: Yep.
0: But I said, who's putting a gun to your head? We don't want to get caught offside. I said, well,
1: exactly.
0: But yeah, I don't get it here. It's not working. So why stay there? You got the benefit of, like, you know, if private credit ain't working, well, you can't get out anyway. So you're sort of in it for the long haul.
1: Right.
0: But with this stuff, it is working. How about Cisco Systems? Rich, I'll give you a couple seconds before we go to break. But that thing's percolated quite well. Cisco Systems, my good friend, up 50% year to date. And no one's talking about it except me.
1: Yeah. No, I think... it is. It's kind of one of those sneaky ones, a little bit candidly like Intel, who we kind of all thought was left for dead, is up, I don't know, 100, 200%, some crazy number. So
0: 222% kind of year to date. Thank you for asking.
1: There you go. That works. Yeah.
0: 220 year to date. I thought we were good at 30. We're up 30 year to date for our clients. Oh my God. Without Intel.
2: That speaks to unloved companies, though, right? What is the starting base on them, and then how much opportunity you have up front?
0: Yeah. But, it's unbelievable. We're going to take a quick break, get back to Richard Davis. We're talking tech. It's where the money's at, my good friends, at least for now. So you want to make hay while the sun shines. And, well, if you're not to hay, at least cut your grass. I don't want to see dandelions. I see too many dandelions in Toronto. Please cut your grass. Make the place look nice. Pride of ownership. And any home in Toronto should look nice because it's worth a lot of money. So it is a key asset. Take care of it. Quick break, get back to Richard Davis right after this.
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13: 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Unless otherwise identified, guests on the program are employees of or otherwise represent the advertiser. The opinions expressed therein are those of the advertiser and do not necessarily reflect the views and policies of Corus Entertainment.

0: like that synth there. So Star Trek-y. Some of that. Richard Davis spending the entire show with us. He's just such a smart man. I'm privileged to be able to spend this show with Richard Davis, educating us on tech and the way of the future. The future is now. Let's embrace it. Yeah. Nebius is another name. Why has it had such a good move? Like, tell me about what is Nebius all about?
1: Yeah, I don't know that story that well, other than just, I think it's just an AI infrastructure play, right? It's one of those, is it like CoreWeave or something, as I recall?
0: It is the exact same space, yes.
1: But again, okay. Okay. So I saw CoreWeave, and so they're adjacent, at least. And I mean, all these guys, they're buying, powering, they're getting power, they're getting GPUs. So if they can procure it, they're in good position. So the bet on all of those guys is how long does the demand for their their capacity last? And the answer is, I don't know. But right now it's locked up probably for the next couple of years.
0: You know, when you played that Pink Floyd track, Welcome to the Machine, and, one of the first companies that I became aware of that's truly collecting data on us and using it from a marketing perspective is Salesforce. CRM, Client Relationship Management, is the euphemism they use for their company, but they're watching you. Stock is dead. Down. Again, software stock. Perhaps the floor has been found. Salesforce used to have an incredible, they still do, an incredible conference out in, it was in San Francisco, wasn't it, Richard? The Salesforce, what was that place, the event called again?
2: Dreamforce.
0: There we go. Well done, Jack. Pop quiz, you got the right answer. What's your take on Salesforce, and you pivot over into ServiceNow if you like as well?
1: Yeah. I think Salesforce is one of these companies, they're trying to make the transition, but it always takes longer than you'd want. Their seat-based license, they're trying along with Workday to kind of figure out a way to charge for access to their, to the customer data that, so if you point an LLM at Salesforce, if you put an LLM at Workday, they're going to try to make you pay more money and stuff, and in different ways to do that. I think that's a tough way to make a living. So, my guess is these guys will wander in the woods a little bit longer.
0: That's interesting.
1: But, I'm not sure, but it feels like it. I mean, I think ServiceNow is more interesting in the sense that for them, they're kind of the orchestration layer across the enterprise. So it's different. So they're kind of one layer down. So as you have these with things called agents and automation and automated workflows and stuff like that, you still need someone to coordinate that and, route the queries, manage the tickets, manage exceptions, integrate the systems. And that's where ServiceNow is. And it's interesting. That stock's kind of finally started to work. They had kind of a squishy quarter last quarter and everyone flipped out. but that one might be worth taking, doing some more homework on. So that would be something. If you were trying to do something, if you're trying to shop at, down here they have TJ Maxx where you go through the stack of clothes and you go, awful, awful, awful. Oh, Canale suit, I'll take that. Awful, awful, awful. So it's kind of like shopping at the discount store. So that might be one to look at.
0: Yeah, the last section, unfortunately, I don't got a lot of time, but I just want to highlight it and bring it to your attention. Are these construction stocks, Richard? Sterling Construction up 145% this year. It's a construction stock. It's up 145%. MasTec, it is up 76%, another construction stock. And, of course, Fixed Comfort Systems, there's a name we own as cooling and heating for the data centers that are just running heat. There is one last construction stock. Oh, MasTec. It's up 76% as well on a year-to-date basis. So is this, again, all part of that AI infrastructure play? If you got a contractor, you have some qualifications around building and protecting data centers, you got yourself a ticket to ride?
1: Exactly. No, I think that's exactly right. I mean, you have, and it's been a rocket ship, but there's like GE, was it Verona?
0: Yeah, Verona. That's right. We own that.
1: Vernova. Yeah. And like Vertiv, or if you even wanted to do more diversified, like ABB, which I think is headquartered in
0: Switzerland,
1: Netherlands or something like that.
0: It's European.
1: Or whatever, one of those. Yeah. So anyways, it's more pedestrian than those high flyers. But I think that's another way to play it. You know, even there's companies like Schneider Electric, which does electrical distribution and stuff like that. So anyways, but those are the, I think you're right. That's where you want to look, is like, think about where the next dollar goes, not where the last dollar went.
0: Yeah. I money seems to be leaving the semis. It's got negative bulls percent.
1: I agree.
0: Yeah. So that's a question. Yeah. I the semis look good. They still look strong. They still have good relative performance, but money is leaving the semis. I have to heed that own advice, myself, because I do own a lot of, semis. Telecom equipment, same thing. The banks are mixed, and, marine transport's working well, and the trannies, trucking is working. That too is quite, it is interesting. Yeah. And believe it or not, metals and mining not working. Gold equities look like they've had a move. They want to shake out, I think, a little more. You're seeing a break of the 200 day on many of those names. And oil, I thought the war was over. Trump told me it was after day one. so I sold defense. That was good. But oil remains very bullish. Both sides of the border. Oil still has a bid to it.
2: It's back to supply and demand, Wolf.
0: All those
2: themes.
1: That's it.
0: Yeah, no, good old supply and demand 101, friends. That's the one course. You may want to get some extra help on that class. Learn supply and demand if I give you no other advice here on Hi-Fi Radio. Richard Davis, an absolute pleasure, my friend. Continue to enjoy the summer. And I want to thank you from the bottom of our heart for all of your insight. It's been an absolute treasure to have you on the show. Jack, good job producing it, as always.
1: It's always a pleasure.
0: Friends, any questions for Jack or I, you can reach out to us, wolfgangkline.com, thewolfonbaystreet.com. 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
15: From the national newsroom of the Canadian Press, I'm Brenda Molina Navidad. Six activists detained by Israel while on a flotilla bound for Gaza last week are expected back on Canadian soil today.
16: They are said to arrive in Toronto and Vancouver as two other Canadian activists landed in Toronto and Montreal on Saturday. One activist still remains in Turkey and two Canadians are on their way to other destinations. The total 12 Canadians were deported to Turkey after suffering reported appalling abuse while in Israeli custody. Israel denies those allegations. The Canadians were among 420 people on 41 boats intercepted and detained by Israel as they attempted to bring a symbolic amount of aid to Gaza amid Israel's almost 20-year blockade. Naira Ahmed, The Canadian Press.
15: Regional officials say the U.S. is close to reaching a deal with Iran that would end the war, reopen the Strait of Hormuz, and see Iran give up its stockpile of highly enriched uranium. Joe Fetterman reports.
17: In return, the U.S. is expected to end its blockade of Iran's ports and lift some sanctions against Iran. The deal does not appear to end Iran's support for proxy groups across the region or halt its ballistic missile program. That would fall short of the goals set out by Israel when it launched this war with the U.S. back in February.
15: A person familiar with the status of the negotiations says an agreement would not be signed today. A new poll finds the number of Canadians who believe the country is heading in the right direction has hit its highest percentage since 2017. The poll from Abacus Data says 47% of the more than 1,900 people surveyed this month believe Canada is heading in the right direction. 39% say the country is on the wrong track. The poll also suggests 76% of Canadians see the rest of the world as moving in the wrong direction. One pollster says this is reflected by respondents saying they see Canada as a stabilizing force in a turbulent world. Parliament reconvenes tomorrow. A day before, Prime Minister Mark Carney's office announced he's going to New York City midweek to meet with business leaders and try to court more investment. This comes just weeks before the Canada-US-Mexico Agreement on Free Trade enters its mandatory review period. Meanwhile, a large delegation from India will be in Canada from tomorrow to Wednesday to discuss trade and investment. And for the first time in 10 years, China's foreign minister is visiting Canada. It'll happen later this week. Coming up in business, Canada's biggest banks will report their latest quarterly results. The Bank of Canada will release its financial stability report, and Statistics Canada is set to release its latest figures for GDP when it publishes its report for March and the first quarter as a whole. In entertainment.
18: I'm looking for a hot.
19: Close for the night. Thank you.
15: Studio estimates show Star Wars, The Mandalorian, and Grogu made $82 million U.S. in ticket sales from 4,300 theaters in the United States and Canada. This is the Canadian Press. In sports, the Toronto Blue Jays' four-game winning streak in the MLB has come to an end. They lost 4-1 to the Pittsburgh Pirates today for the finale of their three-game series. Toronto plays the Miami Marlins tomorrow night. In NHL action, the Colorado Avalanche will look to stop the bleeding when they visit the Vegas Golden Knights, down 0-2 in their best-of-seven Western Conference final series. Prime Minister Mark Carney has welcomed the FIFA president to Ottawa ahead of the 2026 World Cup as part of the tournament's trophy tour. Carney says the government is putting millions of dollars over the next 5 years into developing soccer at all levels in Canada.
20: $750 million of funding for the podium, for excellence, but also for the playground. Full participation. Because this is the beautiful game, and we want the beautiful game played everywhere by everyone.
15: Canada, the U.S., and Mexico are co-hosting the tournament this year. From the Canadian Press, I'm Brenda Molina Navidad.
13: Exploring the good, the bad, and the weird. This is Canadian History X with Craig Baird on 640 Toronto.
21: A listener's note. The following episode contains coarse language, adult themes, and content of a violent and disturbing nature and may not be suitable for everyone. Listener discretion is advised.
14: It was a beautiful fall day in 1984. After a long day at school, a young girl in a small, quiet community about an hour north of Toronto came home and dropped off her backpack. Her brother and mother were out, but when they came home, they found the house empty. As time passed, concern grew, and they began to search the neighborhood. Police were called as fear spread. For months, the community combed fields, forests, and scoured the area looking for her. Sadly, nearly 3 months later, her body was found far from home. I'm Craig Baird, and this is Canadian History X. Today, I'm joined by Folklore Chevrier to share how a family was forced to go through the unthinkable in their desperate search for answers and the miscarriage of justice that kept them from finding who killed their daughter for over 35 years. This is the story of Christine Jessup. Christine was a miracle baby born on November 29, 1974 to Janet and Bob Jessup. The couple had struggled to conceive and had adopted her older brother, Kenny, 5 years earlier. Christine was a happy child, even when things at home were challenging. In the early 1980s, Janet and Bob Jessup were struggling, which led to frequent arguments. Bob's poor financial decisions cost the family their house, causing Janet and the kids to move to their family's boat. Gordon Simpson, Janet's father, often visited his daughter and grandchildren to ensure they had everything they needed. One day, while on his way home from the marina, Gordon saw a nice house for sale. He bought it in cash, and Janet and the kids moved into their new home in Queensville, Ontario. Named in honor of Queen Victoria in 1843, the hamlet had a population of only a few hundred people. The family moved into a centuries-old farmhouse that backed into a cemetery. And Queensville was calm, rural, and family-oriented, and about halfway between Barrie and Toronto. John Candy owned a farm nearby that was a frequent respite from the hustle and bustle of Hollywood. Christine and Kenny made Queensville their home and quickly joined baseball teams, made friends, and generally enjoyed the freedom of small-town living, where they got to play until the streetlights came on. But Bob Jessup was never home. Janet told people he was away on business, but those closest to her knew the truth. He had been convicted of misappropriation of funds after he stole large sums of money from his special needs uncle. On September 16, 1984, Bob began to serve an 18-month sentence. Just over 2 weeks later, on October 3, 1984, Janet made plans to visit him in prison. It was a day the family would never forget. At around 7 a.m. on October 3, 1984, Janet was on the phone. She was talking to a family friend, and in the background, they could hear Christine was very upset and crying. Folklore Chevrier, producer of the documentary series The Christine Jessup Story, said the young girl was inconsolable.
18: On that fateful day, Janet had felt that Christine, and these are Janet's words spoken to me directly, that the jail was not a place, obviously, for a young child, which I believe most parents would agree to that. And she didn't feel that it would be beneficial at all for Christine to see her father behind bars. She understood that Christine really wanted to see her father, but for her to see him in a different light than the way that she admired her father. So therefore, her and Kenneth were going to go on their own.
14: While Janet and Kenny visited Bob, Christine was to go to school. And Janet put Christine on the school bus and waved at her daughter goodbye. School that day was uneventful, but she did get a recorder, which she took with her on the school bus home. She got off the bus and walked the extra long driveway home. Janet and Ken were not expected home quite yet. And with some time to kill, Christine decided to go to the corner store to get some bubblegum. The shopkeeper said that Christine came to the store alone between 3:30 and 4 p.m., bought bubblegum, and left about a minute or so later. Christine was supposed to meet a friend from school at a nearby park, but failed to show up. And when Janet and Kenny arrived home shortly after 4 p.m., they saw Christine's backpack, but she was not there. They searched the home and saw Freckles, the beagle, that Christine loved so much she wanted to be a vet, and he was acting strange. In the garage, her bike was laying on the floor, which seemed odd. According to Janet, Christine always put her bike up against the freezer.
18: Christine routinely would come home after school and she would either ride her bicycle to the local corner store to get candy or bubblegum, or she would go play in the baseball diamond or behind the Jessup and Moran home in the cemetery, where she would find solace because it was quiet and she had a favorite tree that she would play with dolls underneath. So it was very, I wouldn't say routine, but it didn't raise an eyebrow initially that Christine wouldn't be home after school when Kenneth and Janet had arrived, even though Janet said she was told to stay home. But rebellious as she may have been, and I think we all were, she just thought, oh, if I just pop out and then I'll come back home. Unfortunately, that wasn't the case.
14: As the sun set and the hours ticked by, concern grew. Janet and Kenny searched all the usual places and checked with friends, but Christine was nowhere to be found. And by then, streetlights were on, and when Christine still wasn't home, Janet knew that something was wrong. At 8 p.m., Janet enlisted friends to help her look for her missing daughter in the cemetery, nearby wells and local fields. They combed the surrounding area thinking she could have had an accident and would soon be found. When they realized Christine had vanished, Janet called the police. But by now, it was around midnight.
18: The case was incorrectly handled from the very beginning, which is the most important part. And even the night of Christine, when Christine went missing, there were hundreds of people that were going through the Jessup home and the Jessup property. So you couldn't swipe for fingerprints. It wouldn't be possible because every single individual that came to help, whether it be volunteer firefighters, neighbors, schoolmates, just anyone within the community, then they would all be suspects. The two then lead detectives, clearly, with all due respect, they didn't do their job correctly or do their job thoroughly, or didn't have the know-how to do the job then. Because in a small town, a small hamlet of just over 400 people, a 911 call or the most urgent call one may receive would be a B&E. It wouldn't be a child missing.
14: Law enforcement agencies across Canada emphasized that you should report a missing person immediately to the police, because during the first 24 hours, seconds matter. It gives police the best chance to find a missing person, especially children, safely. By October 4th, local news reported Christine's disappearance, and the Jessups provided a list of people they were closest to and within their inner circle to police.
18: The Jessups always felt that the perpetrator was someone known to them. The Jessups did have a longer driveway than, say, the average house. They had a larger front. It would take someone to have a lot of guts and balls, quite frankly, to go on a busy street, as busy as Leslie was in 1984, but to pull their car in the driveway when literally divided by a fence would be the Moran property, and then to the south side with greenery separating it, but you can still see through the trees, be another neighbor, and then cars passing, particularly after school, where it's rush hour traffic. So it definitely was a huge risk. So it made sense that it would be someone known to them, because Ken's theory always was that if the perpetrator had been there when Janet and Kenneth returned home and pulled up, and he's known to the Jessup family, and in fact, very close, he could always say, oh, I was just coming to check on Christine, or Chrissy, as the Jessups would refer to her so lovingly. So that totally made sense. But the question is, who was the perp? Who was that individual? And later we realized it was the individual that knew Christine would be home alone that morning. Clearly, it had to be someone who knew of their whereabouts that day, because that was a huge risk, even though they would have a solid excuse as to why they were in their home or their driveway at that time. And also for Christine to go willingly to not cause commotion to alert the neighbors that she was being taken unwillingly. So there's that factor as well.
1: In Canada, the leading cause of death is cancer. What if you could see it coming before symptoms appear?
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14: By 4 p.m., Christine had been missing for 24 hours. Soon, that became 48, which became 72. On October 6th, Bob Jessup was granted early release on humanitarian grounds, and over the next week, the search continued. People walked through fields with sticks looking for her, divers scoured local ponds, and helicopters flew overhead. News vans drove through the streets of Queensville looking for someone to talk to about Christine because her story had now gripped the nation. Across Canada, as families celebrated Christmas, the Jessup family prepared to spend their holidays without their little girl. They craved to know what had happened to Christine. On December 31st, 1984, Fred Patterson was celebrating the last day of the year by hiking with his two daughters near Lake Scugog. It's a popular destination for those hoping to connect with nature, but that day, the hike proved to be harrowing. As Patterson and his daughters walked the path, they noticed something they believed to be skeletal remains and called police. And when police arrived, they found a woodwind instrument with a name on it. It was Christine's recorder. Police also found clothing which matched that of the 9-year-old had been wearing on the day she disappeared. This discovery was the worst possible outcome.
18: New Year's Eve, a child murder case. So it goes from a missing person to a recovery then.
14: New Year's Eve, a child murder case. So it goes from a missing person to a recovery. Christine had been sexually assaulted and stabbed. The difficult task of telling the Jessups that Christine had been murdered fell to Reverend Bev Hall of St. Mary's Anglican Church. Bob said after finding out,
3: "In a way, it is good and it's over, in a sense of not knowing. But now it is a question of who did it."
14: Little did he know that it would take over 35 years to find out.

0: to be a supply teacher when needed. The couple had four girls and one boy, Guy Paul. In October 1984, Guy Paul had been living with his parents while working as a finishing sander at Interiors International Limited, a furniture manufacturing company. On the date that Christine Jessup disappeared, his time card showed he left work at 3:32 p.m. On his way home, he bought some groceries and walked through the front door of his parents' home at 4:30 p.m. And just as he opened his door, his brother-in-law was preparing to leave and the two spoke for several minutes. He placed the groceries in the kitchen, then had a nap while his mother made dinner. At 6:30 p.m., Guy got up, ate with his parents, and then helped his father with some work outside the house. Police then arrived to speak with Guy's mother, Ida, and they asked her about Christine. The officer said later that Guy stared straight ahead and showed no interest in the conversation. For the next few months, though, life continued as it had for the Morin family. By December 1984, Guy was helping his father with renovations around the family home full-time. The family had no idea that Guy Paul Morin had brief suspicions, and police saw him as their prime suspect. By mid-February 1985, police had developed a number of suspects. Now, traditional protocol in Ontario dictates that in situations where an abduction occurs in one jurisdiction and the body is found in another, the police force governing the area in which the remains are discovered has jurisdiction over the homicide investigation. So when Christine Jessup's remains were discovered in Durham Region, the Durham Regional Police Service automatically assumed jurisdiction for the investigation from the York Regional Police Force, which had investigated the child's disappearance for approximately 3 months. The FBI had also created a profile of the perpetrator for York Regional Police that stated he was sane and intelligent, and that Christine was his first victim. He lived in the area, and he knew Christine. Following the discovery of her remains, two teams of detectives were assigned to the investigation, working independently of each other. Detective Fitzpatrick and Inspector Shepherd, and detectives Joseph Laughlin and Reg Webster. There was some element of competition as the team that developed the best suspect would take ultimate control of the investigation. And Detectives Laughlin and Webster investigated three primary suspects. On February 14, 1985, Detective Fitzpatrick and Inspector Shepherd began to zero in on Guy Paul Morin because he fit many of the FBI's profile criteria. He was intelligent and could play several musical instruments and had even won multiple awards in the past few years. He lived in the area, and he knew the Jessups. So, they narrowed in on his whereabouts on October 3rd, 1985. 5 days later, they began surveillance of the Morin home. And shortly after, Detective Fitzpatrick and Inspector Shepherd interviewed Guy Paul on February 22nd, 1985, and they became the lead investigators in the case. By then, they had spoken with neighbors and friends about the, quote, weird guy who lived next door. Residents questioned why Guy did not help in the search for Christine or attend her funeral.
1: Was Guy Paul Morin's behavior peculiar? I don't think so. I think he was a 25-year-old fellow who, again, didn't have any knowledge or experience with dealing with a missing or abducted or murdered child. And it's very common, and I'm sure you've heard this a lot, Craig, that when people attend a funeral, or an uncomfortable or a very somber or serious event, that sometimes people laugh or sometimes people behave in a very peculiar way, or what may be perceived to be peculiar, because they're uncomfortable. So that could be anxiety or that could be nerves. Lo and behold, doesn't mean that you're a child killer or that you're a suspect, of course. So I just think that he was a suspect from the beginning, because they needed to pin this on someone. They had zero leads, even though he did have three alibis and he had no record of any criminal activity or history whatsoever. These two detectives led this investigation incorrectly and thought they had closed this investigation incorrectly.
0: On April 22nd, 1984, investigators raided the Morin home and arrested Guy Paul Morin. The independent soul, who loved beekeeping and playing the clarinet, was arrested as he drove to the community band practice. He was charged with first-degree murder and denied bail. Guy Paul Morin then spent 10 months in Whitby Jail awaiting trial. On January 7th, 1986, Guy Paul Morin's trial began in London, Ontario.

0: the venue was moved from Toronto due to a fear of bias. And for the people of Queensville, Guy was already guilty and rumors swirled that he had possibly killed two others and that his family was incestuous. Among the witnesses called to the trial was a jailhouse informant who said Guy had confessed the murder to him. He stated that Guy told him the way to deal with frustration was to, quote, red rum the innocent. Red rum, murder spelled backwards, was a reference to The Shining. And much of the evidence around the case was circumstantial. Although he had given blood, hair, and other DNA samples to police upon his arrest, the only hard evidence police had was described as red animal hair. The hair was found in his car, in his house, and apparently matched hair found on Christine. But today we know there was a major mishandling of evidence in the case, and cross-contamination could have easily been plausible. The remains were scattered, and initial autopsies were incomplete. In fact, the Jessops found bones left behind in the location where Christine had been found after she had been laid to rest, and they themselves submitted the remains to police. But by the time that Guy Paul Morin was on trial, he was seen as nothing less than the devil incarnate. His own lawyer posited that Guy could have been suffering from schizophrenia and had a psychiatrist testify that Guy may have believed he was touching Christine with a magic wand when he stabbed her. Through the month-long trial, Guy Paul Morin claimed his innocence as the jury of 12 men and women began their deliberations on February 7th, 1986. For 14 hours, everyone waited until they made their decision. And when the judge asked if the jury had reached a verdict, the jury foreman stood up and said, "Not guilty." Guy Paul Morin was free. Outside the courthouse, he was swarmed by reporters and said that he was very happy with the verdict and, quote, "It has proven me as I am, innocent."
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0: Guy Pomeran returned to Queensville, where he was still seen as guilty. His family was harassed, and they were told to leave the community as a petition circulated to get them to leave. Very few asked if Guy Pomeran was innocent, was the killer still free? Without another suspect, the Crown appealed the verdict on the grounds that the trial judge made errors in his direction to the jury. And in 1987, the Court of Appeal of Ontario ordered a new trial. Guy appealed the decision to the Supreme Court of Canada, and on November 17, 1988, the Supreme Court ruled that the original trial judge had misdirected the jury on the application of the standard of proof beyond a reasonable doubt to individual pieces of evidence. The court decided a new trial was warranted based on this error. Guy Pomeran surrendered himself to police. But then, the second trial was delayed due to Guy's appeals regarding the Crown's failure to disclose exculpatory evidence and other legal issues, including double jeopardy. Meanwhile, Christine's body was exhumed and a second autopsy was conducted, and the results were horrific. Christine Jessup had been sexually assaulted and stabbed at least 200 times, with many defensive wounds found. The little girl had bravely fought for her life. The horrors were too much to take for the Jessup family, which had fallen apart since 1984. Bob and Janet had split, with Janet living in a motel paid for by friends, while Christine's older brother battled alcoholism, and now the Jessups would have to face another trial, which began on November 13, 1991. In London, Ontario. The trial of Guy Pomeran continued as it became the longest murder trial in Canadian history at the time. For 9 months, the Crown presented a mostly circumstantial case filled with holes, and many believed Guy would be free in the end. Finally, on July 23, 1992, the Crown rested its case. This time, the jury deliberated not for hours, but days. On the eighth day, they had reached a verdict. Guilty. Guy Pomeran was sentenced to life in prison. For the family of Christine Jessup, it felt like their agonizing ordeal had finally come to an end. The man they believed had killed Christine would spend the rest of his life behind bars. Despite the guilty verdict, Guy continued to state he was innocent. And the thing is, he was. But he still began to serve his life sentence on July 30th, 1992. And rather than put him in his own cell, as was common for those convicted of murdering a child, Guy was sent into general population. And this put him at great risk from other inmates. Guy described himself as, quote, scared beyond belief. But Guy was not attacked. His fellow inmates had followed the case and believed he was wrongfully convicted. And when his sister visited him, they told her that he was being looked after. And they weren't the only ones to believe his innocence. On August 22, 1992, the Justice for Guy Pomeran Committee filed an appeal. The volunteers then applied for his release on bail, which was granted on February 9, 1993. A year later, his lawyers filed an amended notice of appeal. And by then, science was catching up, and advancements in DNA technology allowed for positive matching between samples collected at crime scenes and those taken from those convicted of crimes. Guy Pomeran was more than happy to provide DNA to prove his innocence. His DNA was tested against samples that were found at the scene. And on January 23rd, 1995, Guy Pommerain was exonerated.
13: DNA exonerated me in two categories. There was a DQ alpha testing, and then there was a polymarker testing, that being more discriminative of the first. And it totally exonerated me in both categories, proving that me, Guy, here, did not do this crime, killing Christine Jessup. Just in heaven. I'm happy. I'm free. That's how I feel. Free.
0: For a decade, Guy Pommerain had stated his innocence. Finally, science proved it. A month after Guy was cleared of the crime, the Christine Jessup case was transferred to the Toronto Police. They formed a 9-man task force to find the killer. And for the next 4 weeks, the task force interviewed 300 suspects before disbanding. And Christine Jessup's case had gone cold. The wrongful conviction of Guy Pommerain had many asking how such a thing could have happened. On June 26, 1996, the Commission on Proceedings Involving Guy Pommerain, led by former Quebec Court of Appeal Judge Fred Kaufman, was formed. It would determine what happened and to find ways to prevent such a thing from occurring again. Hearings began on February 10, 1997, and continued for the next 146 days. And during that time, 120 witnesses were called and 100,000 pages of documents were brought forward. The inquiry found many deficiencies in how evidence was collected and handled, including the lack of a grid search of the crime scene area. The crime scene was also not sealed from the public, and there were allegations that ice was melted off the body with hair dryers as gardening tools were used to dig up the evidence. The inquiry also found what was termed noble cause corruption or tunnel vision in investigators, which led them to force the evidence to fit their theory of the case and not let the evidence point them in the right direction. That included influencing the Jessup family in their memory of events. Since Guy Pommerain did not get home from work until 4:35 p.m., and Ken Jessup stated he had arrived home with his mom at 4:10 p.m., police pushed Ken and Janet to believe their memory of the time was wrong. The Kaufman report was issued on April 9, 1998. It contained 1,380 pages and 119 recommendations. Most of the recommendations dealt with ways that police and prosecutors could avoid developing a narrow mindset by including new interview techniques and improved methods for gathering and storing evidence. The case of Guy Pommerain is a landmark in Canadian legal history because it was instrumental in highlighting the importance of DNA evidence and the need for systemic changes to the justice system. The Association in Defense of the Wrongly Convicted was formed as a result of his case. And as a result of a negotiated civil litigation settlement, Guy Pommerain received $1.25 million in compensation. He got married, had two sons, and has largely stayed out of the public eye ever since.
14: I don't know if he ever, and he'd be able to address this better than I, but from my understanding, ever to have any closure. He tried to live his life and move on with some sort of normalcy. But even his sister in our documentary series had said that it was preposterous that this even happened. And how do you go on and how do you continue with your life after everything that he suffered directly and then his immediate family had suffered? And then that community, I mean, I can't imagine what it was like for him during those 18 months in prison. But then when he tried to live his life while he was a suspect within the community, how does one have any sort of normalcy? It's just a horrific tragedy for both families.
0: Guy Pommerain was able to taste freedom again, but he was tainted by the whole ordeal. And the family of Christine Jessup remained trapped in not knowing what had happened to her. Without any new leads, it seemed like her case would go unsolved forever.
14: Quite truthfully, if it wasn't for forensic genetic genealogy and Toronto Police, and that being said, Detective Steve Smith, if it wasn't for Toronto Police reopening the case, or if it was open, applying the resources to the case. And if modern technology didn't exist, I'm quite certain that this case would remain unsolved, unfortunately. And Guy Pomeran would still have that stigma, even though he was found innocent and exonerated. That stigma still exists, unfortunately, and people do have a biased opinion. And again, that comes back to the attention that this story and this case didn't receive. So perhaps if the public was more informed and perhaps better educated, that they would have a clear understanding, as opposed to just hearing this and that and picking up pieces. And then and it's to no one's fault. It's not their fault. People only know what they hear. They don't have access to what someone involved in the case or in the production would have access to, of course. So it isn't anyone's fault, but definitely modern technology and the advancements of forensic genealogy has played a part, if played the whole part, because otherwise we wouldn't be having this conversation.
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5: Finding the person who killed her daughter is all Janet Jessup had wanted for more than 35 years. And it's also what Detective Steve Smith of the Toronto Police Service's Cold Case Unit wanted. He remembered the case and followed it when he was younger, so when he was invited to attend a two-week training course where the techniques used to catch the Golden State Killer were taught, Detective Smith quickly came up to speed on the intricacies of familial DNA and genetic genealogy. He thought Christine's case could be solved using this innovative technique, which combines DNA analysis with genealogical research by matching a sample to a DNA database to determine a family relationship and identify a likely suspect. For 6 months, Detective Smith and Anthony Redgrave, a forensic genetic genealogist, worked to identify the killer. And then, on October 9th, 2020, Toronto police positively identified Christine Jessup's killer. Then less than a week later, Toronto Police Chief James Raymer sat next to a screen during a news conference at Toronto Police Headquarters. On Thursday, October 15th, 2020, Calvin Hoover was identified as the person who had sexually assaulted and murdered Christine Jessup. The Hoover family had been close with the Jessups. Heather Hoover worked as a dispatcher at Eastern Independent Telecom. Her husband, Calvin, worked there as a cable installer, working alongside the lead hand of cable installers, Bob Jessup. The two families often went to each other's homes for barbecues and birthdays.
6: And Heather would babysit Christine from time to time, but more so they would play with each other's children. They were very close.
5: On the day Christine went missing, Janet made three phone calls. She called Bob's lawyer, his boss, and Heather Hoover.
6: Janet had a conversation with her at 7 a.m. that morning or around that time pertaining to something entirely different, but Heather could hear Christine in the background and she was upset, and Janet explained to her as to why she was upset because she couldn't go see her father. But Christine and the Jessups, Janet, Kenneth, and Bob, were very close to the Hoovers. In fact, Christine had spent the night 48 hours prior at the Hoover home, so she had slept over at the Hoovers.
5: It is believed Calvin met Christine outside the Jessups' home and said that he was taking her to see her father. He hung her coat on the hook too high for her to have done herself while she grabbed her recorder to show her father. Investigators think he planned the abduction for some time and had a site already in his mind. The Hoover family had a cabin near where the body was found, and investigators believed he killed her there and then moved the body to where it was eventually found. After Christine disappeared, Calvin was out looking for her.
6: I think Calvin Hoover was able to fly under the radar because he wasn't a suspect, and also because he ingratiated himself in the investigation to help, and also he made himself very public. So he didn't try to hide. He didn't act odd. He was like everyone else. He was there for the Jessups to help them with the search and then to help them with the funeral and so on and so forth. So he was there for the Jessups. So his behavior wasn't peculiar in any way.
5: He attended her funeral and was at the Jessup's family home afterwards. Early in the case, Calvin's name was in the files, but police didn't investigate any further, and he was never even questioned. While Guy Pomeranz suffered for a decade as an accused killer, Calvin Hoover walked free until 2015 when he took his own life via carbon monoxide poisoning in Port Hope, Ontario. During the autopsy, a blood sample was collected and put on file at the Centre of Forensic Sciences Laboratory in Toronto. And 5 years later, Toronto police issued a warrant, one of the first ones in Canada, to use a deceased person's DNA to match a sample discovered through genetic genealogy. That is how police finally got Christine Jessup's killer.
7: If he were alive today, the Toronto Police Service would arrest Calvin Hoover for the murder of Christine Jessup.
6: A stunning development in a decades-old cold case, the murder of 9-year-old Christine Jessup of Queensville, Ontario, in 1984. Through DNA evidence, Toronto police have identified a former friend of the Jessup family as the killer.
7: We positively confirmed the identification of the person responsible for the DNA sample found on Christine's underwear. Calvin Hoover of Toronto, Ontario, was 28 years old in 1984.
5: Ken Jessup said his mom had finally found peace. He said, "She's happy with the news. She's upset it was someone we knew well." Hoover will never stand trial for his crime and went to his grave believing he got away with murder.
6: I feel that there isn't closure because, yes, he is deceased and took his own life. So did he pay the ultimate price for his crime by taking his own life? Well, that's subject to one's opinion, but it would have been, I think, better justice, if that makes any sense, if he was on trial for his crime. And if the Jessup family and had the opportunity to have their say and to say what they would want to say to him, if anything, and for Toronto police to fully have the opportunity to do their due diligence and to have the opportunity to for him to be found guilty. Obviously he is, but to be tried and found guilty and to fully clear Guy Pomeranz's name.
5: George Simpson, Christine's grandfather, died believing Guy Pomeranz had killed her. He died feeling guilty for purchasing the house next door. Janet Jessup died on March 15th, 2024, finally knowing what happened to her daughter. And Ken Jessup overcame his personal demons and became sober on March 7th, 2022. Today, he helps other people with their grief and addictions. On the 40th anniversary of Christine's disappearance, he buried his mom alongside his sister. And if you're interested in seeing this incredible story, make sure you watch the Christine Jessup story on Crave. It was produced by my guest, Folklore Chevrier, and it's available to stream right now. As for the Guy Pomeranz case, it was the second major wrongful conviction case to occur in the modern era of the Canadian criminal justice system, and his landmark case helped other wrongfully convicted people find their freedom. As I mentioned earlier, the defense of the wrongly convicted was created to help exonerate Guy Pomeranz. But the volunteers behind it did not stop once Guy was free. They began looking at other cases where miscarriages of justice had occurred. If sufficient new evidence was available, the organization applied for a ministerial review. One of their most notable victories was David Milgaard, who had spent over 20 years behind bars for a murder he didn't commit. You may remember his story from the tragically hip song Wheat Kings, the greatest Canadian song ever written, in my opinion. In January 1969, 16-year-old Milgaard and his friends Ron Wilson and Nicole John embarked on a trip across Canada. The three were in Saskatoon, Saskatchewan, visiting their friend Albert Cardrain, when a 20-year-old nursing student, Gail Miller, was found dead on a snowbank nearby. Under pressure to solve the crime, police focused their attention on Milgaard, Wilson, and John. Milgaard was charged with murder, and his friends were coerced by police into giving false confessions, and he was convicted of murder and sentenced to life in prison on January 31st, 1970. On July 18, 1997, a DNA laboratory in the United Kingdom confirmed that samples on the victim's clothing did not originate from Milgaard and effectively exonerated Milgaard. And through it all, the defense of the wrongly convicted was there to help. Since its inception, the organization has been directly involved in exonerating 29 wrongful convictions. It is estimated that each year, Its lawyers donate $3.5 million in pro bono hours to the organization. And today, defense of the wrongly convicted is known as Innocence Canada. I would like to thank Folklore Chevrier for her time and for her work on the three-part documentary, which was an invaluable help in crafting this episode. This show is researched, produced, and written by me, Craig Baird, with the help of Dila Velasquez. Audio production design by Rosalind Kufor. 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I'll include all of those in my show notes. Until next time, I'm Craig Baird, and this is Canadian History X.
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22: From the national newsroom of the Canadian Press, I'm Brenda Molina Navidev. The U.S. and Iran appear close to reaching a new deal to end the war. Lama Hassan reports.
23: The president striking a different tone on Truth Social, saying that negotiations towards a deal with Iran are constructive, but both sides must take their time and get it right. So as of right now, there is no official deal yet, but there does seem to be significant movement that the U.S. and Iran are walking towards a two-step interim agreement.
22: An agreement could reopen the Strait of Hormuz. We're awaiting word on the six activists who are expected to return to Canada today after Israel intercepted a Gaza-bound flotilla that they were part of. 12 Canadians were detained by Israeli forces last week and reportedly abused in custody before being sent to Turkey. Prime Minister Mark Carney is going to New York City on Wednesday and Thursday to meet with business leaders and try to court more investment, a running theme of his time in office. The Prime Minister's office made the announcement just one day before Parliament reconvenes. It says Carney will meet with unspecified CEOs, entrepreneurs, business leaders, and money managers to pitch Canada as an investment destination. This comes just weeks before the Canada-U.S.-Mexico Agreement on Free Trade enters its mandatory review period in the midst of U.S. tariffs triggering a trade war with Canada. Carney is also expected to focus on the country's new economic strategy when he addresses the Economic Club of New York on Thursday. For the first time in 10 years, China's foreign minister is visiting Canada.
24: Wang Yi is set to visit Ottawa between May 28th and 30th to meet his Canadian counterpart, Anita Anand. The visit comes after Prime Minister Mark Carney visited Beijing with Anand in January, marking the first visit to China by a Canadian prime minister since 2017. That's when Canada and China reached a preliminary deal. China agreed to lower tariffs on Canadian canola seed and eliminate tariffs on canola meal, peas, and seafood. In exchange, Canada agreed to reduce tariffs and set import limits on Chinese electric vehicles. The foreign affairs ministers are expected to discuss the recently updated Canada-China strategic partnership when they meet next weekend. Naira Ahmed, The Canadian Press.
22: The arrival of the FIFA World Cup in Canada is giving soccer fanatics a chance to experience the tournament and others the possibility of earning extra cash. Harrison Staffing is working the Canada Soccer House fan destination at Toronto's Harbourfront Centre during the World Cup. CEO Danny Merle says the company has seen significant interest in FIFA-related opportunities.
25: The demographic, of course, young, predominantly more males. They're excited, of course, to be part of it. But it's definitely helping that we have this opportunity, this event here in Toronto to motivate persons to try to pick up some more dollars over this busy time of the year.
22: The tournament will feature matches in Toronto and Vancouver and runs from mid-June to mid-July. This is the Canadian Press. In sports, the Toronto Blue Jays' four-game winning streak in the MLB has come to an end. They lost 4-1 to the Pittsburgh Pirates today for the finale of their three-game series. It was a wild Canadian Grand Prix today. Formula One leader Andrea Kimi Antonelli charged to victory in Montreal to claim his fourth straight race win after teammate George Russell exited due to engine failure. A racer from Sweden has won the closest Indianapolis 500 in history in a seven-lap shootout.
26: In only the fifth lap 200 pass in the 110-year history of the race, Felix Rosenquist takes the 110th running of the Indianapolis 500, making that pass on the last turn of that last lap and holding off David Malukas by just 0.02 of a second, the closest finish in race history. At the Indianapolis 500, Will Clark, ABC Sports.
22: From the Canadian Press, I'm Brenda Molina Navidev.
27: 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I'm Brett McGarry, and this has been a big week of finales for the Couch Potatoes with Survivor 50, The Boys, and The Late Show with Stephen Colbert. Plus,
28: I'm Jeff Braun. I saw The Sheep Detectives, and it's not bad. Plus, been practicing it all week, Brett.
0: And for the first time since 2019, we have a new Star Wars movie in theaters. But the question is, does anyone care? On this first one, we are going to have spoilers. We'll start with some non-spoiler thoughts, but we will have spoilers for the finale of Survivor 50.
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0: And in Canada, it airs on Global TV. The finale, 3 hours on Wednesday. Jeff Braun, what did you think?
28: The finale, I thought, was great. We'll give, like you said, some spoilers in a minute. Some non-spoiler thoughts just about the season in general, I guess. I really liked the last couple of weeks, including the finale. There were four vote-out tribal councils, and they just let them play straight without any surprise twists from the producers, just regular gameplay, which I think was important to end the game that way because it was sort of too bad in the middle of the game. Seemed to only be twists, and I think that's the main gripe of this season. Like between Charlie to Devins, there was a big twist for every single vote except for D, I believe. And it was just too much, especially, you know, the one that screwed Christian. So for Survivor gameplay, not the best season. For entertainment, though, I think it really was one of the best, certainly the best in a long time. It was so much fun seeing a lot of the returning players. And I think, you know, just knowing everyone's name right off the bat made the early episodes that much more fun. And it was a good mix of older players and newer players and people I'd forgotten about and forgotten how fun they were to watch, like Christian, I guess, for example. Leaving out the fact there are too many twists, each of those twists on their own were interesting. A couple really sucked, but it was fun to watch them try new stuff still after 50 seasons or take a different slant on an older gimmick. And then there were just a ton of great moments, like Jeff Probst rapping and when he took part in a challenge. All the Q confessionals from early in the game were just gold. Charlie's old grudge that derailed his game still cracks me up because he's just mad from something from years ago. Anyways, Zach Brown showed up. I didn't know who he was. That was really fun. Mr. Beast showed up, and my, what big teeth he has. And he had a weird twist, too. That was really fun. I still don't really know who that guy is. And some of the, like, Ozzy was not my favorite player this season, but I thought he had the best arc just because he was trying so hard to be a better, smarter player, and he was somewhat successful at it. And then he goes out on one of the biggest blunders in the history of the game, which it was kind of heartbreaking for like half a second, but mostly it was just amusing. So, it kind of sucks seeing Sariq's come so close and yet so far yet again. So overall, though, what a season.
0: I agree with all of the above. I thought it was a terrific finale to a terrific season. Wildly entertaining throughout. And what a finale. It was really exciting. Some genuine, like a heart attack kind of moments. Like, I was so on the edge of my seat. I wouldn't say this is the best season, but it's certainly up there. I'm with you. I think there were just too many gimmicks this year. Loved the cast. I loved seeing some of the faces I haven't seen in a long time, like Ozzy, like Steph. And the blend of old and new school players is always fun because the new school players tend to be way less emotional, whereas the old school players can be more emotional. And we saw some of that old school emotion rear its head, like when Ozzy went out. It was his fault, but he's standing there just staring at the other players like, come on, guys. Really? Guys? Like, you did it to yourself.
28: It did it exactly to you. You even had a dream the night before that you should have played the idol and you didn't play it, so that was crazy.
0: And also, impressive numbers. It's averaging 10 million viewers a week, making it in the States, making it the most watched reality show this year. And that's across various platforms, not just linear television, but on the streamer as well, Paramount Plus. In Canada, looks like it's averaging about 2 million viewers a week, which puts it, it's consistently a top performer in Canada, but
27: Apparently, the $2 million a week puts it in territory that it hasn't seen since 2022.
28: Oh, wow.
27: So Canada continues to love its Survivor. But yeah, I really enjoyed this overall. So now, how about we talk some spoilers?
28: Sure. Let's get into the spoilers. We'll ease into it. Like, the final five, I thought, was unexpected. But it was also unexpectedly great. Like, at the beginning of the season, I never would have picked Joe, Jonathan, Aubrey, Tiff, and Rizzo as the last players standing heading into the final episode. And I was sort of fine with any of them winning, even though Rizzo still gets on my nerves a little. But I wasn't expecting to really care how the final votes would play out. Like, I was like, okay, it's finale night. I don't really care who wins. Let's just get through this kind of thing. And then the episode, like so many this season, was just like gripping from beginning to end, starting with that first challenge where it comes down to a puzzle between Tiff and Jonathan. And it's like just the razor thin close of like margin. Like, I've never seen a puzzle come that close before.
27: Yeah, that was exciting.
28: And in my head, I was like, do they actually have like some sort of photo finish camera on both of their puzzles at the same time in case they have to? Because are we just counting on Probst being able to eyeball who finishes first? And because I was actually worried that it would be that close that we'd need all sorts of like a judges panel to go in on it.
27: Well, was it just last week where Jonathan won a challenge because Tiffany had won it,
28: yeah,
27: and then the producers had to come back and say, actually, no, she doesn't win because she didn't put, they were doing a balancing thing.
28: Her foot was still on the thing.
27: Yeah. I don't think I've ever seen that.
28: No. Yeah. And I think maybe it might have happened at one point, probably, but they were able to edit around it kind of thing. So, but as we also learned in the finale, they'll just lean into their mistakes because they have to at this point. So anyways, it went the way it went and Tiff was out. And then we got the final four challenge, which was an all-timer. They got a name for it. Do you remember what it was? It was where the balls go around the loop-de-loo thing and you got to catch them. And it gets crazier and crazier because you keep adding more balls. And Aubrey said she bought one and put it in her backyard and practiced it.
27: Really?
28: Yeah. And then she ends up winning the challenge, which I rewound three times because she goes from laser focused on on playing the game to Probst saying, you win. And you've never seen a person change everything about them 100%. Her face just changed and her body starts like shaking, and then she like drops to her knees in a heap of tears, just overcome with all the emotion, and it was just overwhelmed by it. It was really something. So
27: is it the simotion?
28: Yeah, simotion thing. And you do it with one hand tied behind your back, and she was so overwhelmed by all this, even when he's putting the necklace on her, she still got one hand tied behind her back. And I was like, why aren't they unshackling her one arm there? And I don't think she even realized it was still up, so I thought that was very exciting. And then, of course, the only real gameplay after the final four challenge is the fire-making thing, which came down to Rizzo and Jonathan.
27: Yeah.
28: And Rizzo lost this last year, and Jonathan said he lost in his season a couple years ago. And Rizzo has not been practicing all season long like he should have. Jonathan's like, I practice fire every day. I don't know how any of these players aren't practicing fire every single day.
27: I know.
28: How any of these people aren't practicing fire before they get to the game when they've been called and said, you're going to be on Survivor. That same day, I start practicing fire. Why does nobody do that, Brett?
27: I don't know. I don't get it. And I know they get the flint, but I would try to figure out how to make fire with any thing.
28: Two sticks. We've seen that happen. I suppose you must be able to get good at it. Use the YouTube instructional videos while you're at home on the mainland, people. It's not that hard. Okay, and then you want to talk about what Probst did?
27: Probst. So we're watching the finale, which they did the live reunion special for the first time, I guess, since pre-pandemic. And he brings out Rizzo to ask him a question before the fire-making challenge. So we were about to see the fire-making challenge.
28: Right.
27: With Rizzo and Jonathan. And Probst brings him out to ask him a question. And then he says, all right, well, you're the next member of our jury, or you're the last member of our jury, so you might as well take a seat. And I'm watching thinking, did I fall asleep for a few minutes and miss something? And then Probst himself says, wait, what just happened?
28: At first I thought, oh, Probst has screwed this up, and like I was like, he just said that because he saw an empty chair there. I was like, it might not even be Rizzo, because the lead up to that fire making challenge was about how Rizzo very quickly got good at making fire. So I was like, oh, he's going to win it, and I was like, I'm just confused about what's going on here. But then no, they kept. You heard Siri going, they haven't shown it yet. You're ruining it.
27: I thought, but honestly, like there were people
0: When I got to work today, one of the guys who does not pay any attention to Survivor said his social media was full of people freaking out about it. And like, who's going to get, somebody better get fired for this. This is the worst thing ever. No, it wasn't. He didn't spoil the ultimate part of the finale. He just ruined this one little moment. And I just thought it was fun.
1: It was fun. And it didn't turn out to be that much, that, like, what he ruined wasn't that exciting. That fire making challenge was over almost instantly because Rizzo just still sucks at fire, and, which we sort of knew anyway. So I was like, at least he didn't, you know, spoil who actually won or anything like that.
0: I really enjoyed that. And I felt like the way that he recovered and then the way they leaned into it after.
1: Yeah, just making jokes about it.
0: Yeah, and that showcased the joy of live programming. So that adds an element to the show that really is missing when they don't do the live reunion.
1: Yeah, and I mean, who's going to get fired? Probst? I don't think so. Not I was actually thinking earlier in the broadcast, is like, he is underrated as, for lack of a better term, like a game show host. You know what I mean? Like, I was like, people made a big deal when Alex Trebek left Jeopardy. It's going to be a huge deal if Probst ever decides to retire from Survivor and they keep the show going. Like, replacing him, it was going to be almost impossible. They'll do it to some former player, I'm sure. But
0: yeah, Cochran would be fun.
1: Cochran, maybe, I forget his name. Tyson? That's it.
0: Sure. Yeah. Oh, yeah, he was good. I was actually really impressed with Jonathan as well, because I felt like his game 4 years ago, he was good. And he was the big, strong, physical guy, but his social game was not the best. And I thought he was showing signs that he hadn't really evolved. But the fact that he made it as far as he did, and he won a couple of key challenges that kept him alive. But I felt like his game evolved the way that Ozzy's needed to evolve. Ozzy tried but failed, whereas Jonathan tried and succeeded. Yeah. And he might have pulled it out if not for Aubrey, who had a really strong final tribal council.
1: She had a really great, because it's all talking and she's good at talking. And you could tell she had, like, sat there and thought about stuff ahead of time, and she was just very articulate about it. And it was it felt like it was going to be a runaway. I was like, oh, she might actually sweep this thing.
0: So Survivor 50, awesome season. I just want to touch on this real quick, this sneak peek for Survivor 51.
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7: 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You know the drop is gonna, like, hit your stomach a certain way, but you still welcome the drop.
5: Along with dangerous new elements never seen before.
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9: I'm landing here.
5: It's now a shape-shifting game, changing without warning, creating permanent uncertainty.
10: This is what the people have been begging for.
5: It's the open era of Survivor.
11: Come back!
0: I had to watch that more than once to figure out, what do they mean, the open era? Every advantage that's ever been in play is on this show?
1: Is that what it actually is? That
0: they are? I'll play it again.
5: For the first time ever, our entire history, every advantage, every idol, every twist we've ever done, 50 seasons of Survivor is in play.
0: That sounds like it's going to be a mess.
1: Yeah, I don't know if he means, when he says is in play, means it's they're all going to happen or any of them could happen.
0: Okay.
1: But if it's just any of them could happen, I feel like that's every season's like that.
0: Yeah.
1: So, but it also, there's no way they could do all of them, because that would just... Wouldn't that just sink the whole thing?
0: I don't know. So I watched that and I was left completely confused, which I guess is good, because now I'm intrigued.
1: We'll tune in September and find out what's going on.
0: Okay, so Survivor 51 will return or debut in the fall. And up next, we're going to learn about the sheep detectives. You're listening to The Couch Potatoes.
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2: 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Thanks for listening to Toronto Today with Greg Brady all week. I greatly appreciate it. We hope you have a good weekend. Lousy weather, kind of dreary weekend, but we'll make the most of it and reconvene Monday morning at 5:30. Those first two shows at Rogers Stadium with two Bruno Mars shows. But did everybody get there okay? Did they find it? Was there walking? Any sprained ankles? Sore heels? We'll give you the full recap on all that you missed over the weekend on Monday's show.
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5: Welcome back to the Couch Potatoes. I'm Jeff, he is Brett, and this week I saw the Sheep Detectives.
6: Last night, something terrible happened. Ah! Our shepherd was murdered.
7: No!
5: George is dead?
8: Probably a heart attack. Not much of a story for you, I'm afraid.
9: Unless there's anything out of the ordinary.
8: Nope, I've looked everywhere. Around the caravan, underneath the caravan.
9: What about inside the caravan?
8: Worth a shot.
10: Lily, what will we do?
6: George loved us. He read us dozens of these stories. We shall solve the crime.
5: Sometimes you get a direct, blunt title. Remember Plane from a couple years ago? The Sheep Detectives is like that. It's simple and tells you what the movie's about. And it gets a laugh, and the movie does too. It's set in rural England, some small town, closer in size to a village, I'd say. Mostly, though, it's sort of set just outside of town on a sheep farm run by George Hardy, played by Hugh Jackman. He loves his sheep. He's named them all. They are not headed for the slaughter. He does, shear them and maybe sells the wool. And so we're introduced to each of the sheep, and I should point out they can talk, but only to each other. To everyone else, they just sound like sheep. There's a very fluffy one named Cloud, voiced by Regina Hall. One named Mopple, voiced by Chris O'Dowd. There's a pair of twin rams, voiced by Brett Goldstein. An old one, voiced by Patrick Stewart. One called Wool Eyes, voiced by Rhys Darby. Sebastian the Loner is voiced by Bryan Cranston. And the smart one, Lily, is voiced by Julia Louis-Dreyfus. I'd heard the cast list beforehand, but it was several weeks ago, and by the time I went to the movie theater to watch it this week, I'd forgotten the cast, and the only voice I could pick out was Patrick Stewart, and I felt kind of dumb when the credits started rolling. I was like, that's Julia Louis-Dreyfus? She's the main character in this whole movie. And I didn't recognize Elaine's voice. At any rate, the sheep have it good. Every day they eat and play and just hang out, and then each night before bedtime, George reads them a story, usually a mystery story, and he does the voices and everything, and they all enjoy it, and he even questions it himself. He's like, I'm just talking to myself. These sheep aren't listening, but they're listening. Lily is actually good at figuring out who the murderer is in these stories, and thank God, because one morning they all wake up and they find George lying dead on the ground. The police arrive and the game is afoot, or a hoof, I suppose, in this case. The cop, played by Nicholas Braun, a great young actor with a very strong name. He was Greg on Succession, and here he's Officer Tim, and he makes Greg look like James Bond by comparison. Tim is in over his head, and he's the only cop in town. The sheep soon realize that they are going to have to solve this murder. George's death also brings a lawyer to town, played by Emma Thompson, and there's a journalist as well from London who's desperately looking for a story, and Thompson gathers the people mentioned in George's will for the reading of the will, and those people include a long-lost son and daughter. He's on the phone from Africa. She arrived in town the night before he died. There's the local butcher, played by the guy who was Varys in Game of Thrones, and I spent the whole movie trying to figure out where I knew that guy from and never figured it out. Really off my game on this one. There's another rival shepherd. There's the lady who owns the local inn, and there's a preacher, and we learn that George sort of had beef with all of these town folks, so there are a lot of murder suspects, which is what you want for your murder mystery movie, and I gotta say, I did not guess it ahead of time, which is always good. One of the many fun things about the movie is how they have to get the sheep to be in the right places to get all the information the sheep need to solve the murder, like meeting the suspects at that will reading. The sheep are sort of just standing by the window outside, and the town folk are kind of used to the

0: occasional stray sheep. Other times they have to climb up to windows and things. And a lot of time they're just standing across the street staring at the people. And someone would be talking and they just cut to a couple of sheep staring at them motionless. It was always really funny just the way they shot it. And there are a lot of jokes and a lot of them are in the background of shots where more important things are happening. So repeated viewings will be rewarded, I think, with this one. There's a running joke as well about neon signs in the town, which I really enjoyed, and just a lot of jokes about how dumb sheep can be, even though in this case they're trying to be smart. There's also a lot of heart. It feels like the stakes matter. These sheep have a very vested interest in what happens next as their protector has been killed. And the movie all flows together in a very satisfying way. It doesn't feel like it's just a murder mystery and the sheep gimmick is, you know, just shoehorned in or anything like that. It's obviously not terribly serious. It also feels, though, like everyone took their job seriously. It's a light, fun entertainment and successful at, I think, everything it strives for. You'll love it. I would recommend. That's all the puns I've got out of this one. 4 couch cushions out of 5 for The Sheep Detectives in theaters now.
1: UEWE.
0: Some of them work better in print.
1: All right, so The Sheep Detectives, 4 couch cushions out of 5. And if you missed it off the top, we both very much enjoyed the finale for Survivor 50 and are intrigued by Survivor 51, which looks like they might be going a little too big for their britches, but they got to go big because how do you follow the 50th season? Sure. Up next, we got to tell you what's new with the movies and ask the question, does anyone care that Star Wars is back? You are listening to The Couch Potatoes.
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4: I'm Brett, he's Jeff. We are the Couch Potatoes. 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
5: We've all heard stories of the Mandalorian bounty hunter and a child.
6: I only hunt Imperial war criminals. I'll take out every bad guy in your deck of cards.
5: This isn't about revenge. It's about preventing another war.
4: So The Mandalorian debuted as a television show in 2019 when Disney Plus came online, and season one was really good. Season two was excellent. It was my favorite show of the year, which was, when did season two was that? Actually the next year, 2020. And then season three, a couple of years later, not so good in comparison. So in the movie, it is described as following. The evil empire has fallen, and imperial warlords remain scattered throughout the galaxy. As the fledgling New Republic works to protect everything the rebellion fought for, they have enlisted the help of legendary Mandalorian bounty hunter Din Djarin, played by Pedro Pascal, and his young apprentice, Grogu, or Baby Yoda.
7: Mandalorian, you will suffer. It will be his turn.
8: Monsters.
4: Those are relatives of Jabba the Hutt, by the way. This movie is not getting the best reviews at last check. It's sitting around 61%.
6: This is the way.
4: Is it? We'll talk more about Star Wars in a moment. Just want to let you know quickly here what else is in theaters this weekend. There's a movie called Passenger.
9: Daniel?
4: So what happened there is this guy gets these on the road, gets out of the car to go to the bathroom real quick. Comes back, his buddy's gone. Where's his buddy? And then suddenly his buddy like falls on the windshield and falls through the windshield. So something bad is happening there. So this movie is about a young couple who witness a horrific crash that leaves the driver dead.
10: I saw these on the car last night. Three scratches just like that.
11: You didn't stop, did you? Something unholy.
12: Something's following us.
4: Yes, indeed. They soon encounter a demonic stalker who is impossible to outrun and follows them wherever they go.
13: No one outruns a passenger.
4: Looks not bad. Sitting around 67% on Rotten Tomatoes, and it looks like it's kind of following the same sort of entity like that movie It Follows where with, once this spirit kind of latches onto you, it just follows you around until it gets a hold of you and kills you. And then there was also that Smile, or both of those Smile movies, which is kind of a similar thing. An entity latches onto you and stalks you around for a few days, has some fun with you before it finally kills you. But this, so those ones probably better than this Passenger movie, but it looks like it could be fun. And the third movie is something called I Love Boosters.
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17: I Love Boosters. Rated R.
4: Okay, so this is about a crew of professional shoplifters who take aim at a cutthroat fashion maven, and as they said in that clip, they see it like it's community service. This is getting terrific reviews, 92%. The consensus on Rotten Tomatoes says it's a raucous capitalist critique. I Love Boosters careens through the carefully controlled chaos of writer-director Boots Riley's imagination to deliver a comedy that's as funny as it is thought-provoking. And it has a terrific cast. The names Kiki Palmer, Naomi Ackle, and Taylor Page might not jump out, but they are familiar faces. And then some more familiar faces, Lakeith Stanfield, Will Poulter, Don Cheadle, and Demi Moore make up the cast. So some interesting variety at the movies, but let's circle back to The Mandalorian and Grogu, which it's projected to make roughly 80 million between it's projected to make between 80 million and 100 million dollars for its 4-day Memorial Day launch, with a global opening of $160 million. And just for comparison, a reminder, when The Force Awakens came out in 2015, its domestic opening was $247 million. Not a fair comparison, because there was so much hype for that movie. I suppose maybe it is apropos that we make that comparison, because there is no hype, from what I can tell, for The Mandalorian and Grogu.
18: No, the Star Wars brand has gone the way of the MCU brand, and which is like, there's so many TV shows that it can't help but have diluted it to some degree. Like, why would you get excited about what is honestly probably going to be like half a season of Mando? Season 4, except I got to pay money to go see it in the theater.
4: Fair.
18: So, I mean, the one review I read, I didn't read any of the details, but the guy said basically it's like two episodes of The Mandalorian smashed together.
4: Really?
18: Yeah. So, we'll see.
4: Well, and it's over. It's 2 hours and 12 minutes. So, the movie is very childish as design. It's a movie that's aimed predominantly at kids, as Star Wars has always been.
18: Yep.
4: There's, of course, room in Star Wars storytelling to tell more mature stories, like we got with Andor, for example. But this is more aimed at the kids. But 2 hours, 12 minutes is too long for kids, I think.
18: I would assume, though, like 15 minutes of it is going to be the credits at the end.
4: Probably.
18: So there's that. I'm not sticking around for the Star Wars never does an after credits scene anyways, do they? I don't think so.
4: I don't know that it's ever been done, but maybe this could be one where they do it.
18: Andor season one did, didn't it?
4: Yes.
18: Yeah.
4: That's right.
18: A really good one.
4: Yeah, that's an amazing after credit scene.
18: Not sticking through the credits for this, though. Although with Star Wars, I mean, at least you know the music's going to be good during the credits.
4: Yeah, and one of the reviews that I did watch, they said that it had the makings of a really interesting story, but then he essentially goes on a side mission to track down these huts, and he's but it's not a side mission. It ends up being the mission, and it's just sort of like not that big of a deal. Like, it doesn't feel like the stakes are as high as it could have been.
18: Now, if we're all getting our hopes lowered, maybe when we actually go see it, be pleasantly surprised.
4: Yeah.
18: That could happen, right? Like, yeah, but you're right. Like, the hype is not there. So we're not going in like we did walking into Phantom Menace or The Force Awakens thinking this is going to be the best movie I ever saw or anything like that.
4: And maybe it's by design that they went this way to for the first movie that Star Wars puts out after 7 years is not something that is going to light the world on fire.
18: Yeah.
4: Because there's, if it were, say, a new trilogy, like the first installment in a new trilogy, then there would be more the weight of expectations,
18: right?
4: Because now they have to. I don't know what they plan to do, but I've heard there's talk of not outright retconning episodes 7, 8, and 9 out, but there's going to be a move to try to put less focus on those movies.
18: Oh yeah.
4: Although, but that's the problem, because this story, The Mandalorian and Grogu, is set after Episode 6, so after Return of the Jedi.
18: Yeah.
4: Before The Force Awakens, so everything we're getting in this Mandoverse with the Mandalorian and with Ahsoka is all it's all the lead up to the First Order.
18: Right.
4: So if they're going to try to focus less on those movies, well, then that doesn't that kind of throw out these stories as well?
18: It does. And I don't know what they're working on. One, like Ryan Gosling's doing a Star Wars movie now, right?
4: Yeah, what are they calling it? Starfighter?
18: Yeah, I don't know if what details have been released from that, but it would be smart for them to, like, we're just jumping 200 years into the future, and this is not part of some grand mythology. It's just the story of this guy getting in space adventures, and a lot of the stuff looks familiar because it's a Star Wars universe. Like, why not just do that?
4: Yeah.
18: And if people like Ryan Gosling, people go to that. And if it's if they can actually make a good movie, which shouldn't be that hard, they could, like, start a whole new thing. Like, that's what they should be trying to do instead of trying to, oh, here's a 5-year gap in their story we've told 1,000 times that's not been filled. Why don't we set a whole another trilogy in there? And that's like, just start fresh, something new.
4: It's scheduled to hit theaters on May 28th, 2027, directed by Sean Levy, who is Deadpool and Wolverine and Free Guy. It is Star Wars Starfighter, and it's an original story set 5 years after the events of Episode 9, The Rise of Skywalker. So we will be exploring an uncharted era in the Star Wars universe.
18: There we go. That's all we need.
4: Yeah.
18: That's a nice fresh start.
4: Even if, like, and I like the idea of it being a one-off.
18: Yeah.
4: Just here's a story set in Star Wars. We're going to have some cool flying action, and it's going to be fun. And Ryan Gosling is fantastic, always.
18: Especially in space.
4: That's right. I still got to see Project Hail Mary. Come on, McGarry. Okay, so those are the three new movies in theaters. The Mandalorian and Grogu. Passenger, that's a scary one. And I Love Boosters, which is a comedy heist. And up next, we are going to tell you about the series finale for one of my favorite superhero shows of the last, well, maybe ever, The Boys. You're listening to The Couch Potatoes.
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4: I'm Brett, he's Jeff. We are the Couch Potatoes. Want to talk now about the fifth season finale and actual series finale for a show that is on Prime Video about superheroes gone bad. It's called The Boys.
26: My power is absolute. Heights no one's even dreamed of. But I have a bigger destiny.
27: Well, praise be. And what is it?
4: So the show's official description is as follows. Superheroes are often as popular as celebrities, as influential as politicians, and sometimes even as revered as gods. But that's when they're using their powers for good. What happens when the heroes go rogue and start abusing their powers? When it's the powerless against the super powerful, the boys head out on a heroic quest to expose the truth about the Seven and Vought, the multi-billion dollar conglomerate that manages the superheroes and covers up their dirty secrets. And it's based on the comic book series of the same name. And I should point out, I am not familiar with the comic books. I have not read a single page of The Boys, but I did kind of spoil how the show ends by I can't remember what I was looking for a couple of years ago. I just Googled something and I inadvertently, like, the first thing that popped up was how the series ends. And I was so mad about that. So I was curious. Thankfully, I can't even really remember what I saw. And I don't know how it compares to what happened in this finale. But anyway, before I get too far off track, just wanted to make sure I pointed that out. Not familiar with the comics. But, and the voice you heard in that first clip was from a hero named, or a super person named Homelander, who is essentially Superman. He's got Superman's powers. So just imagine what happens when somebody as powerful as Superman is not a very nice person. And the boys, led by a guy named Billy Butcher, have been trying for five seasons to figure out a way to stop him and put him and end him.
28: We need to end the whole bloody notion of soups.
29: Scorched earth.
28: Shock. And awe. Blood. And bone. It's
3: superheroes are done.
4: Okay, so how about I offer some thoughts overall on The Boys before I get into the finale, which I'll keep spoiler-free, by the way. I don't want to spoil the finale. But the show is not for everybody. This show is super violent and really gory and has a ton of juvenile, silly humor that I feel like they go... I don't mind that from time to time, but they really lean on that, and I don't understand why, because I think the show is really intelligent. I would also point out as well that there is a ton of political satire in this series. We've talked about this before, and whereas the showrunner, the guy behind the show, Eric Kripke, has very publicly stated that Homelander is kind of a stand-in for Donald Trump, or has at least become a stand-in for Donald Trump. And my understanding is the show does deviate quite substantially from the comic book material. So I am curious to read the comics to see how that story plays out. So if you don't like political stuff in your superhero shows, you probably won't like this. If you lean a certain way politically, you definitely won't like this. I tried to just keep that out. I just tried to look at it as a story of a bad, powerful super person who just keeps his narcissism continues to grow. His lust for power continues to grow to the point where he believes he is God, that he is the new God. He clearly needs to be stopped. How are they going to do it? Because no one has enough powers to beat him. So that was the tension of this whole thing. So this season, I thought episode 7 was fantastic and emotional. The penultimate. Why is the penultimate episode always the
18: best one?
4: The big one.
18: I don't, because the last one, they just got to, you know, tie up all the loose ends. But the second last one is, that's moving day for the plot.
4: That was Breaking Bad's, like, Ozymandias is the penultimate episode, right?
18: Yep.
4: And that scene is like one of the best episodes of television ever.
18: Someone gets killed in the opening moments of that. I don't know why I don't want to spoil Breaking Bad, but I don't. In case someone hasn't seen it yet.
4: Yeah.
18: There's a major death at the beginning of that, and I shot up out of my seat, and I didn't sit down for the full hour. I just stood up and watched that whole episode and didn't realize I was standing until the end.
4: Wow.
18: Yeah.
4: Okay. So yeah, the penultimate episode was good. I wouldn't say it was exciting, but it was way more emotional than I thought it was. I was crying at the end. Overall, I think the dialogue in this show is hilarious, and yes, sometimes it gets too juvenile, which works sometimes, but Jensen Ackles' character, Soldier Boy, he's basically like a mean Captain America. Everything he says is disgusting, and it's wonderful. So I was so happy to watch Jensen Ackles get to do something like that. David Diggs joins the cast this year. He's, of course, part of the cast of Hamilton.
18: Right.
4: And he plays a character named O Father, who's like a preacher kind of character. He was an amazing addition this year. He was perfectly cast. Anthony Starr as Homelander and Carl Urban as Billy Butcher, the two main characters, they're so good. They're so perfect. All the main castmates are great, but those two were golden. And Starr, I just learned this week, Starr didn't think he'd get the part because he figured they'd go with somebody who's just bigger physically. So he didn't really try all that hard in his audition and came off kind of arrogant and irritated. And that's why he ended up getting the part. They really liked the edge that he brought.
18: That's awesome.
4: He is so good. And I will say the big moment, I think, is ruined by some juvenile humor. There are good wrap-ups for some of the characters, but others are totally wasted. And it makes you wonder, what even was the point of the spinoff, Gen V, which is like their super-powered school? They built up one of the characters like she might be crucial to solving the problem in The Boys, and then she was essentially nothing. So that made me mad. So I liked the finale in some respects, and I didn't in others, and I haven't even looked at online reaction yet. I'm guessing it's not going to be good, because in this day and age, it's hard to stick the landing for a finale. But The Boys, overall, I really like this show. 5 seasons available on Prime. We've only got a minute left here, but I honestly thought The Late Show with Stephen Colbert would end up being uncanceled. We haven't seen, we're recording this on Thursday. His final show is Thursday night, but this is it. It's over.
18: Yep.
4: 33 years of The Late Show. Done.
18: It's crazy. I saw bits of the thing with Letterman on last week, which is really good because Letterman started that show in that theater. It was the old Ed Sullivan Theater. So, yeah, it's end of an era for sure.
4: It's too bad. So we'll probably have more discussion on that next week. And I'm curious to see what he ends up doing next. I'm sure he'll be fine. I'm sure he'll be just fine.
18: Lord of the Rings.
4: Oh, yeah, that's right. He's co-writing a Lord of the Rings movie. I just hope his staff find some meaningful and well-paying work. That's all the time we've got. I'm Brett. He's Jeff. We are the Couch Potatoes. Remember, if it requires getting up off the couch, don't bother.

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12: From the National Newsroom of the Canadian Press, I'm Naira Ahmed. We're awaiting word on the six activists who are expected to return to Canada today after Israel intercepted a Gaza-bound flotilla that they were a part of. 12 Canadians were detained by Israeli forces last week and reportedly abused in custody before being sent to Turkey. Global Smooth Flotilla says three have already returned, one Canadian is still in Turkey, and the other two were on their way to other destinations. The Canadians were among hundreds of people on 41 boats intercepted by Israel as they tried to bring aid to Gaza amid Israel's restrictions. Later this week, Prime Minister Mark